0: produced to give them more money than what was already set. And she's like, no, I'm not going to waste the taxpayers' dollars like that. So all of a sudden, oh, she doesn't back the blue.
1: Yeah, of course, they twist the facts to portray something different.
0: Yeah, yes. And not only that, too, I've had people argue with me. It's like, Glenita doesn't care about farmers. Josh Cole doesn't care about farmers. And I'm like, you don't even know what you're talking about. Glenita lives on a farm.
1: Yeah, that's what I always say, that, you know, there's nothing like an informed voter. You know, that's why folks need to make sure they do their research, find out the facts. On all our literature for our campaigns, there's our contact information, you know, website, email, Facebook, phone number, you know, reach out directly to us. So if you have questions, concerns, so you can get the facts straight from us, you know, and don't believe the hype while you hate out there. So
0: and I really hate to do this, but to just look at Brent Ranke. This may sound kind of prejudiced, but by looking at him, I can pretty much tell that he's not going to bring anything to the table that's worth it. Mm-hmm. Whereas Glenita has already proven herself.
2: I don't know how that sounds prejudiced, but go ahead. I'm lost on that one.
0: Okay, well, you've probably seen the picture I sent you, and that's not the real him, but Brent Ranke looks, he doesn't look too much too different than Joe Biden. Oh.
2: Lost his face, is he?
0: I don't know. I mean, he's definitely not a young guy, but.
1: Yeah, see, and that's the thing. A lot of these guys, I mean, again, the establishment, you know, they've been there living off the government so many years. And you after a certain point, you're not effective anymore. And that's what happens. You know, people get complacent and they don't care about new ideas. They don't want to listen to other people. Hey, I got this. I know what I'm doing, you know, and that way you can't serve your constituents, you know, properly when you're already at that point.
2: So what you guys are talking about basically is you get these special interest groups, lobby groups, or say like with the Brookings Institute on the left, and they have other little subcategories or 501c3 organizations, and these guys are basically setting the agenda. And so when you send somebody to D.C. or you send somebody to your state capital, these are the people they're answering to. The American people, we the people, keep getting cut out of the decision-making process. And we say, hey, I see you got a bill coming up, and I don't think I agree with the bill. They're like, well, tell me all about it. Smile on your face. And when you leave, you pretty much feel the finger go up in the air behind you, and they go vote against you anyway. Because you're not the one who's supporting them. This is why it's important to find these grassroots candidates like yourself, Jose, and get folks like you in there, because we need people who are genuinely interested in doing the right thing.
1: Exactly. Yeah. You got to have that courage, you know, to do the right thing. And again, I'm fighting for the people, to represent the people, you know, to make sure that we watch out for their hard-earned money, you know, make sure we're good constituents, stewards of their money. And that we actually solve real problems, you know, like here, like I said earlier, Billy, you know, the whole thing with the jail and the courthouse. I mean, we've needed a jail for over 10 years, and we're paying millions of dollars to outside counties to house our inmates. Yet somehow here we came up with this, you know, monstrosity of a building, you know, 70,000 square feet, 3 stories, 10 courtrooms. And I don't think it's even being utilized completely right now. And so again, it's like the priorities are definitely not aligned. You know, we should have built a jail first before we did that. And now we have that building and the upkeep, you know, the maintenance, the power, the utilities for that. Who's going to pay it? You know, that's us that we're, you know, that falls on us now, too. So You got to have, that's what I say, you got to have right folks up there that are going to make sure they fight for the people, for what they want, for what they need, and do the right thing.
0: Yes, yes. You know, and I really didn't know. And I've been living here. I lived here 5 years prior before I left in 2002. And I've been living here now back here for the last 10 years. I didn't even know there wasn't a jail around here. So I had no idea.
1: Yeah, we have a jail, but I mean, we're overcrowded. We don't have, you know, we have too many people. And this was even before COVID. So even during COVID, we had, you know, prisoners sleeping on the floor and, you know, all crowded in there. And now, again, we're sourcing that out to other different counties to house our inmates. But yet again, like I said, in the meantime, here we built this building. And the building was used, you know, built with ARPA funds, a combination of ARPA funds and some of the local money that they had squared away. And again, whenever you take federal money, you know, there's always strings attached. So because something's there doesn't mean, you know, that you need to take it. You know, you need to look at the situation. And if it's something that you really don't, you can do it a different way, then you do it that way. But not all the time you should be taking that federal money.
0: Yes. Well, unfortunately, we are out of time. Jose, it's been a real pleasure speaking with you. I want to say it's been a great and informative conversation. God bless you and best of luck to you coming up here in 2 weeks.
1: Thank you. Thank you. I appreciate it. Again, you know, people get out there, vote May 19th. And again, follow my campaign, josefforidaho.com, or find me on Facebook, Jose Sanchez for Twin Falls County Clerk. And again, do your research and make sure you elect good guys to represent you.
0: Yes, yes. And we're going to have one of those good people next week when Glenita Zuiderveld joins us 1 week prior to the primaries. Ladies and gentlemen, thank you very much for tuning in to Patriot Confederation. God save the Republic of the United States of America.
3: Events of recent history indicate that Americans are setting a course for the end of their own great nation. The ever-growing trend in this country is to judge people not by their individual character, but by their identity as a member of a specific group. No one has ever succeeded or failed in life as a result of their group affiliation. A person's success or failure is also not based on luck, but on the sum total of the decisions that they have made. Those who succeed do so through good work ethic and the wise use of their power to choose. The opposite is true of those who fail. The ideals of individual accountability and responsibility in the United States are dying every day. A gun cannot be responsible for a death, just as a shovel cannot be responsible for digging a ditch. Both are only tools and have no will of their own. Responsibility is an adjunct of conscious choice and is the price we pay for freedom. Freedom is also a tool. It's an essential tool that is needed by human beings if they are to prosper rather than to merely survive. Yet there are those who would rather trade their freedom for security. Some believe that it is the responsibility of government to provide freedom. In truth, we form government to ensure and protect the freedom that is already inherent.

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0: 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You'll be laughing 1 minute and shaking your head the next. It's funny and maddening all at the same time. Just like the world of law enforcement. This is the Midweek News Show of the Motor Cop Chronicles podcast. And here are your hosts, the Iceman, with co-hosts Holstera and Freebird.
1: Welcome, everybody. Welcome to Wednesday. G-Bo's here. Hey, Kelly. I don't know why I don't give you notifications. I think Facebook probably got me on a shadow ban.
2: There I am. Good afternoon, you beautiful people.
1: We're going Freebird's on. We're going it again. We're trying. Hopefully, we have better luck this time.
3: No R2-D2 tonight, baby.
1: Well, you R2-D2'd a little bit earlier, but it wasn't as bad. When we were just talking. So,
3: full strength, baby. We got Starlink. That'll be rocking and rolling.
1: Hope everybody's having a great week. Next week, I don't know what I'm going to try to do Wednesday. I don't know what I'm going to be doing Wednesday. I'm leaving Saturday to go to Washington, D.C. So if I may be, I don't know when the vigils and stuff are. So I plan on going live from a lot of that stuff. I don't know if there's going to be a regular show or not. So,
2: you know, it'd be crazy as if you'd be able to fucking record like almost do like a Skype and record it while you were like in one of those areas where there's thousands of bikes and shit behind you, and you'd be able to do the pod, like a little short podcast, and then we could just release it the next day or something.
1: I don't know. I'm going to see. I'm going to do something. I'm not going to be totally
2: hey, everybody.
1: Out. Hello. Oh, look, JoJo's here. We got G Wills. Billy's here. I'm Billy, you going to D.C.? You going to be in D.C., Billy? I'm sure you are. About tomorrow. You going to New Orleans tomorrow? He says,
2: vigil is Wednesday.
1: Yeah, so Wednesday night I'll be at the vigil. So I'll go live from there so y'all can see it's a candlelight vigil they're doing. Like I said, I'm pretty sure Billy's going to be there. We're going up there for Charles Riley, you know. So, and also Caleb. So I'm flying out Saturday morning, so I'll be – probably posting live stuff here.
2: Flying this time?
1: Yes, I'm flying like on an airplane.
2: Damn. Man, I tell you what, this guy's a fucking celebrity.
1: No.
3: You get your bike up. Who's bringing the bikes? Who's bringing the bikes?
1: My lieutenant and another guy, Jordan, they're driving.
2: The fucking caterers.
1: They're pulling the bikes down. They don't need all of us. So it's like a total of about 20 hours in the vehicle. They'll probably stop halfway, or it's a 2-hour and 40-minute flight straight out of Baton Rouge to D.C. So you finally got a Thursday off. Yeah. Well, I will be seeing you tomorrow then, Billy, because I'm going there also. If anybody wants any merchandise, not this shirt, but Sergeant Sims. I know who you are. Sergeant Sims going to come on the show one of these days. Not this shirt for sale, but they got merchandise on the Etsy store, Motor Car Chronicles Etsy store. You can go check it out.
2: I can't even get one of them.
3: Send me a link to that.
2: Fancy.
1: Now,
3: send me a link.
1: Yeah, I'm not sending you nothing. You're not going to buy nothing. Yeah, Wayne and Jordan will be in the truck for 2 days with each other. That I didn't want to be in that situation. Jordan talks more than I do, and we hope they get down there without killing me. Wayne gets down there without killing Jordan. So, but if anybody wants to join the Patreon, speaking of, let me just say I use ChatGPT a lot for doing the Roy P stuff, and I used Grok this time, and because Grok drove his main field.

0: filters. Well, Crock don't have barely no filters because I put stuff in there the same way I usually put. And I think I'd be pushing the envelope or pushed it over the envelope if I'd have put Roy's piece or date story on here the way Grock spit it out. I put it on the Patreon. It is behind the paywall.
1: Rice man. I put it out
0: NC-17 rating on it because I'm pretty sure Playboy wouldn't have published this story. I'd have to put it in Hustler. So that
2: it was that bad.
0: Yes, it's that bad. It's nasty as hell. Put it this way, Roy
1: got penetrated. Roy, in a very visual way.
0: So I got one, but if you want to hear the nasty one, you're gonna have to. You have to join the Patreon because it's bad. So other than that,
2: yeah. If you played that on here, we'd get banned.
0: Yes, we would definitely get kicked off. If I played the one that been out. Speaking of, let's see what Roy Spaulding has to tell us with his insightful words of knowledge.
3: Welcome to Roy's Did You Know Corner, where Roy will let us know something that is totally useless, and we will have information living in our minds, rent-free for no good reason at all. So shut the fuck up and listen to what Roy has to tell us. Did you know that the happiest couples are the ones who consider each other their best friends?
0: Roy got all emotional on us on that one. Well, I got to agree with that one. Yeah, I got to agree with that.
1: Yeah, you got to imagine if you bond over just about everything in your existence, then you'll be a hell of a lot happier than if you wake up in the morning and, you know, you want to be with them and they want to be with five guys.
0: Yeah.
1: You know, not the restaurant.
0: Well, also, when we do Roy's story, the AI thing I use for voices, they removed the voice I use. So I had to use a different voice. So Roy's going to sound different. So I don't know why they removed it, but they did. Kind of pissed me off.
1: Because you were using it, motherfucker. It was dirty. They didn't want to be associated. Yes.
0: Probably
2: they
0: so.
2: Wanted, they don't want nothing associated with our damn podcast. So they take all it.
1: They were like, who the fuck?
0: If y'all remember,
1: Roy guy is fuck him.
0: Roy's date that got voted big time was Black Shrek. Y'all remember Black Shrek from last week,
2: baby?
0: This is who Roy y'all decided to send Roy on a date with. Was arrested for. Black Shrek was arrested for prostitution. If y'all remember, Roy P did call in. If you want the naughty version, you can't join Patreon. I had to put it behind the paywall. It's bad. But the Patreon people. Before I do this, I almost forgot. Patreon people, we got Mr. Don Paulson, a crew member. CHP Road Dog, we got Miss Stacy McClendon. We got Kelly Meyer, Jared Nitrous, Mr. William Gbo in the chat, Dan Carlson with Burley Board. We got Hobby Hobbison, Blake Walker, JoJo, our favorite girl from Australia, who is in here tonight, finally. And we have Natasha, who's also in here.
2: JoJo's finally here after several weeks.
0: Yes. So now we're getting back to the guy. All those people will be able to hear, listen to the naughty version. I'm telling y'all, it's dirty. So don't freak out. So Roy called in with this version of the date.
4: Roy P. was halfway through a two-piece chicken dinner at the gas station when my phone started vibrating across the counter like it owed money. I looked down and saw a Motor Cop Crew lighting up the screen again. Now, anytime them boys call me after midnight, I already know two things. Somebody done made terrible life choices. I'm probably about to smell cigarettes and regret before the night is over. I answered and heard Stacy McClendon laughing before she even got the words out. Roy, you sitting down? That should have been my warning. She said, we got one needs bonding out for prostitution. I sighed. All right, what's her name? Dead silence. Then Stacy goes, well, that's kind of the problem. Soon as I walked into booking, I saw why everybody looked nervous. Sitting on the bench was what I can only describe as a Black Shrek wearing leopard print leggings and glitter eyeshadow thick enough to patch drywall. This creature was built like an NFL defensive tackle, but had long fake eyelashes batting at everybody like she was in a romance movie. Now listen, I'm still not 100% sure if it was a him or a her. The deputies weren't sure either. Hell, the jail computer probably asked for clarification twice. She looked over at me and smiled real slow. You Roy P? That voice rattled the vending machine. I ain't ashamed to admit I tightened my belt up another notch and took one cautious step backwards. She stood up and Lord have mercy. That bench made a sound like a tree cracking in a hurricane. This woman, or whatever government classification we're using here, was about 6'4", shoulders wider than my PT cruiser, and had green eyeshadow on like she lost a fight with a lawnmower. Then she winked at me. Not a normal wink, either. One eye closed. Then about 3 seconds later, the other one followed like the signal had to travel cross-country first. Stacy was standing behind me, trying not to laugh herself unconscious. I started filling out paperwork while this Shrek-looking nightmare leaned close enough for me to smell cigarettes, cheap perfume, and onion rings. Then she whispered, "You cute, Roy. Buddy, every hair on my body locked to attention." I said, "Ma'am, sir, citizen, I'm just here for the bond." She grinned and said, "You got soft hands?" "Soft hands? I work bonds, repos, and occasionally fistfight possums under trailers. Ain't nothing soft about me except my blood pressure medication." The whole ride back, she kept rubbing the dashboard of my PT cruiser saying, "This car got luxury energy." Luxury energy? It has flame decals and one mismatched hubcap. Then came the worst part. We stopped at a red light and she slowly turned toward me and said, "You ever been with an ogre before? I almost drove directly into a pawn shop. By the time I dropped her off, I had stress sweats soaking through my Roy P. Bale bonding polo and enough emotional damage to qualify for therapy. I will say that I won't be sitting down comfortably for a few days or ever. Black Shrek made her point, and then some." Motor cop crew called me the next morning laughing so hard, one of them snorted coffee out his nose. I told them boys one thing. Next time they got a mystery suspect needing bonded out, they better call animal control first just to be safe.
0: That was Dave. I don't like the new voice. I still got I didn't have time. I was running out of time.
2: That sounded like Homer Simpson song.
0: That's the voice I used, by the way. It was Homer Simpson. I need to find one I like better. I just didn't have enough time. So it'll probably change again, but they took my normal voice out. But sounds like Roy P. got it.
2: It made Roy sound like that.
0: It might have changed Black Shrek might have changed Roy P's voice on him a little bit, because I think he got violated in his
2: Yeah, he might have gotten violated and changed his voice.
0: Yes. So let's see who we got to vote on this week. We got number one. This lovely young lady was arrested for malfeasance in office and introduction of contraband into a penal institution. So I'm pretty sure she's unemployed right now. And we got number two. This lovely young lady, I know Holster. This lovely young lady is got arrested for being a fugitive from the law. And then we have number three. This lovely, I can't say that. This looks like a Somalian pirate woman got arrested for theft, resisting arrest by flight, child desertion, organized retail theft, parking in handicapped parking, and illegal possession of stolen things. She's a straight up criminal. Y'all vote. Who you want to send Roy P on a date with? One, two, or three? I'm going to have to jump over to the main menu real quick so I can get Holstera back in. There he is. Now we can go back. You're in now.
1: Fucking, I am the captain now. Fucking, you all remember that Somali pirate fucking
0: yes.
1: Show where they took over the? Yeah, that definitely that motherfucker. That's it.
0: So William Gibo is voting for number three. That's going to be my vote also. What about you, Freebird?
1: Well, I know Roy can afford to feed her.
2: Well, I was going to go with number one.
0: Number one? Okay.
2: Yeah.
0: Anybody else out there?
2: I like her bleached ends on the.
0: Oh, you like the bleached tips?
1: Are those beads?
2: Yes, you fill a bowl up. You fill a bowl up with Clorox, and you just dip the ends in. Or
0: Kelly and Billy both got number three. I'm pretty sure that's a weave. That's not her natural hair.
1: Number three is natural hair.
0: JoJo went with number two. Number three is natural hair, and number two is natural hair.
1: Right JoJo now, JoJo sees number three on a daily basis. Wait. They're always trying to steal.
0: No, those are pygmies out in Australia. That's not Somalians.
1: No, just north of Australia is the Horn of Africa, which Somalia is in there, and they come down. And they
0: how would you know Africa was horny?
1: I've been to Atlanta.
0: That's not Africa.
1: You've never been to Atlanta, then?
0: No. I don't plan to go.
2: It's close.
0: So right now we got 1, 2, 3. We got 4 votes for number 3.
2: It's close.
0: 1 vote for 1 and 1 vote for number 2. Looks like number 3 is going to take it, which I kind of had a suspicion about that one. I think Roy P. will be able to afford to feed this lovely young lady, where she probably weighs about 4 pounds.
1: You know what happened? The food costs went up in America, and that whole donate 25 cents a day to feed somebody in a third world country didn't come.
0: That was the Ethiopian thing. They used to play those commercials when I was younger, and it was like they were little starving kids with the big fat bellies and the flies buzzing around.
1: Doesn't number three look like one of the people in Nike sandals? Yeah, with flies on their face.
2: 25 cents. 25 cents should get her good for tonight for Roy's PD.
0: For 25 cents you can feed a child for a week. I think that was like the commercial.
1: I was trying to figure out how you did that as an American. I'm trying to feed my damn kids on 25 cents a day. That would be nice. Shit don't work.
2: No, you got three kids, and you need 75 cents.
0: Well, we're going to start our stories out. Our first story is this lady. I'm going to pull a picture up before we watch the video. I'm just going to say it. This lady is a cunt, okay? This woman right here, make Roy P go out on a date with her, but I'll be worried for him. This bitch right here she needs to be put in the street and run over numerous times, because we're gonna watch what she did.
1: The duck lady?
0: This is the duck lady. This woman is evil. Lady.
5: For running over 11 ducks.
2: Bitch run over
0: 11 baby ducks.
5: Has been arrested for running over 11 ducklings with her car, killing all of them. It happened on Tempest Street. 64-year-old Beverly Sasberry now faces 11 felony animal cruelty charges. Action Jack's Casey Stone asked for a police report yesterday, receiving no answers until now.
6: We became aware of this incident after several neighbors reached out to the station. Since then, we've been emailing JSO trying to figure out more information. And we now know that this neighbor is 64-year-old Beverly Sasberry. Here's what some of her neighbors had to say.
7: She's mad that they pooped in her yard, so she decided to get in her car and kill all the babies.
6: Take a look at the footage on your screen. Here you can see a red car drive onto the curb, just barely missing.
0: You see the mama, and I think she got one or two babies left. This cunt in this car right here kept driving up and down, backed up, and they got it blurred out because there's 11 babies she ran over and smushed. Luckily, I wasn't. She's lucky I wasn't that man that was in the neighborhood, because I would have probably went to jail. Oh, for what? Probably because I don't believe in putting my hands on women, but to me she's not a woman, she's a demon. I'd have probably went to jail for some kind of battery, because I'd have probably knocked this bitch's teeth down her throat for doing this shit.
1: Could you imagine being behind her and in a unit and watching this happen? I mean, I don't know, because that whole gut reaction, that instant like, oh fuck no, and you hit the lights in the car and they fucking pull over. I don't know if I could have remained professional if I witnessed this.
0: I wouldn't have. Look, she rolled up on the grass trying to get this one.
1: Yeah, she did. Oh, it's clearly on purpose.
6: Third duck with her two ducklings.
0: Oh yeah, the mama and two little babies left.
2: Two little ducklings was as smart as the mama.
0: This blur spot in the road, that's where all the other dead ducks are.
6: Following closely behind. Neighbors claim that the driver intentionally hit and killed at least 11 ducklings after backing up and driving forward towards the ducks three times in a row. They say what's shown on the video is the third attempt made to kill the mother duck and the rest of the ducklings. Kyle Hutchison said he witnessed the ducks getting run over last Saturday morning.
7: To see a truck in mainly my neighbor's yard coming into mine, driving through the bushes and just kind of driving away, but after further inspection, there was dead ducks everywhere and ducks running away.
6: Hutchison said afterwards, the neighbor confronted him and a few others.
7: It wasn't a good conversation. I wasn't nice. She wasn't nice. She just kept saying that she just wants to kill more, pretty much. It's literally what she said a few times. I'll do it again. I'll do it again.
6: When Hutchison went to JSO to report the incident,
7: I was told it wasn't a crime and I should mind my business and that there will be more ducks next year.
6: We'll have more details up on our website, actionnewsjax.com. Well, for local coverage, you can count on the west side, Casey Stone.
2: Felonies on this son of a bitch.
0: Yeah,
1: that was the thing. It's not a crime to the patrolman that didn't know it was a crime. I hate that fucking bullshit.
0: Well,
1: but once it went up, it got enough attention. Surprise! It's a
0: cunt, right? I can't even look at her. They are. Let me say this. This has nothing to do with this story, but she deserves some of this little Duke shit in her mouth.
2: 11 felonies.
0: Let me ask y'all this. A business calls the police department, and they call and they report they have a man inside of the store, still at the store, that is trying to pay for merchandise with fake $100 bills, counterfeit $100 bills.
1: Secret Service.
0: The police show up. Police department, not detected. The patrolman uniform guy shows up, informs the business, the people at the business, and well, it's not a crime because y'all caught it and they didn't purchase anything with it.
2: Bullshit! That's a lie. Your possession of it—that's a lie.
0: They attempted to use it. They caught it using their pen and all that stuff, and come to find out, the same guy had just left Taco Bell next door. Trying to do the same thing, and they caught it. But the police part, the uniform guy said, "Oh well, that wasn't a crime." I'm like, "What? They just let him go? I'm like, "No, it's a crime when he tried to use it. You can possess it.
1: You can like by the Secret Service,
0: but then nobody knows who he is. So they didn't even identify him.
2: Sorry." It ain't a crime, but just go on down the road and use it somewhere else.
0: Yeah, exactly. So they didn't even identify the dude.
2: Just keep going until it is a crime?
0: I guess so.
1: It is a crime.
0: But it's a crime. It's a crime.
2: If he's telling them, sorry, it ain't a crime, well, so what is he? He just keeps on going down the road and just keeps using it? When does it become a crime?
1: It's happening more and more often. The younger and younger you get these officers, they want them to be more book smart, less street smart. And it's been that way the past 10 years. They don't want motherfuckers on the damn street.
0: Oh, free bird.
1: They can spot an obvious problem and solve
2: it. Yeah.
0: This happened at a certain police department where a certain pickleball business is located. Oh. It's that police department.
2: It was that department?
0: Yep. I'm not going to throw the department under the bus, but it was that department. I'm not saying... They said it was a young guy. It must be a rookie cop, don't they?
2: Hey, it's got to be because the lieutenant over those patrol guys I used to work with, and I know he ain't putting up with that bullshit.
0: No. So
1: fucking people were just running around with fake hundos in town. That's fucking crazy.
0: Yeah.
1: I know where I'm going for vacation. I can prep my fucking phone.
2: Hey, I had contact with that department the other day because I was filing a trespassing complaint out of that pickleball. I called the crawfish guy. I called the crawfish guy.
0: Oh, did you?
1: So was that story number two?
0: No.
1: That's crazy.
0: I just happened to throw that in there.
2: We just ad-libbed this story.
0: Now, next we're going to Old Stair's favorite place, Atlanta.
2: Florida. Oh, Atlanta?
0: No, we're going to Atlanta.
1: That's the only time I called him about the cry.
0: We're gonna talk about these two ladies right here. They're not employed anymore, by the way. They were Atlanta PD. Atlanta.
2: Boot babes.
0: They were PD officers, I believe. So let's listen to their story.
5: Running over tonight, we know that we're learning at least three officers arrested in the past few days in Gwinnett County. Two of them work for Atlanta PD. Officers say that Courtney Pollock and Ayana Taylor were off duty at an event at Gas South Arena Friday when they got into an argument with a man. They were asked to leave the place, but they refused, according to police. At one point, officers say one of them threw a punch in front of the officers. Both were arrested for disorderly conduct. They've been taken off duty right now and placed on administrative status while the APD unit investigates that incident.
0: How stupid. This is what you call, I guarantee you, they both got less than 2 years on the job. And I'm willing to bet there's some of these, we're hiring anybody to fill spots up right now. Why would you do that? They don't need to be wearing a badge at all.
1: There's a lot of individuals out there that don't need to be, but fuck it. I know I'm not going to go back through the fucking academy, and it ain't worth it. So, fuck it. They're going to have to figure this one out on their own. I just get to sit here and talk shit about them every week.
2: I just texted my buddy that's in Silver Springs, or Sandy Springs is right outside of Atlanta. He's a lieutenant over there in Atlanta, right outside of Atlanta. See if he knows these fine individuals.
0: I wouldn't admit it if I did.
2: Hey. He moved in. I think he's a detective over there now.
0: So this next one,
2: you met him.
0: Oh, I met him.
2: Come in from Atlanta.
0: Okay. This next story, I don't know if y'all remember a while back, they had a FedEx driver. He ended up kidnapping.
1: No.
0: Killing a little girl. Yeah.
1: But we don't even need to do a recap. But he got sentenced to fucking death.
0: He just got sentenced to death in the last few days. And
1: good.
0: Fucking I didn't. I didn't even pull the video up. This is. I'm not leaving this picture up long. This is the piece of shit right here.
1: It did just occur.
0: Not long
1: they
0: ago.
1: They fucking fast tracked that shit.
0: Anyway,
2: I was fixing to say.
0: This is the guy. I ain't even saying his name. That's the guy. He's a piece of shit. Let's take his picture down. This picture here. I didn't pull the video up. People can go listen to it if they want. You can see the little girl in his FedEx truck while he's there.
1: Yeah. Feet first.
2: That's terrible, man.
0: This is the pretty little girl that is no longer here because of that piece of shit, dude. And I'm going to read some of this to y'all. It's... Even just reading it is horrible by itself.
1: I do like what the judge said. He said, you're sentenced to death, and even though you're entitled to your appeals, the response to any of those appeal judges will be death. You do not.
0: Oh, yeah. I mean, this dude.
2: I missed that part of his speech. I listened to a lot of that judge's speech, but I missed it.
0: They should have took him from the courthouse to the gallows and stretched his neck out is what they should have done.
1: He's
2: going to be on death row 18, 20 years. This is Texas.
1: Maybe. He might get into the prison system and they'll just take care of him. I mean, some crimes are just so fucking heinous. You've got to be in, lockdown 24/7.
2: They probably need to take care of. Well, it ain't no different than child molesters. So he's gonna get shanked in prison.
0: She was 7 years old. The little girl was 7 years old. They decided the punishment after hearing about a month of testimony and evidence that included audio of Athena. Her name was Athena Strand, last moments from inside the delivery truck. The piece of shit was 34 years old. He ended up pleading guilty to capital murder. Last month, this killing happened in 2022. Her body was found 2 days after she was reported missing from her home. He had snatched her up while he was delivering a package there. Couldn't find out the package
1: I do the same thing.
0: The package he was delivering was actually a Christmas present for her from her parents. And he snatched her up. Sure. He didn't even really react when they read the sentence. I'm pretty sure he knew that was coming.
2: No, I saw the reaction. That son of a bitch didn't.
0: He knew what was coming.
2: He had an Iceman face while he was like Iceman writing a ticket.
0: They said he told the jury no statement that Horner had been. He told lie upon lie upon lie, which most criminals do. He even lied saying that he accidentally ran her over and freaked out, and that's what happened, which, of course, you could see in the video that he didn't. Then, during the commission of his crime, he covered the camera, but he didn't realize it was still, even though you couldn't see it, it was still recording the audio. You could see him picking up the little girl into his van and driving away and telling her not to scream or he would hurt her. He then covered the camera, and the audio kept recording. He asked Athena questioned, including how old she was and where she goes to school, before stopping the van and telling her they're going to hang out. Kind of sick motherfucker is this dude. He tells her to take her shirt off. Now, some of this, like I said, this is, it gets, you know,
1: don't we have enough stories?
0: I'm going to finish this story.
1: The only thing we need to do is cover this motherfucker being publicly executed.
0: I'm finishing the story. Take your headphones off.
1: Ahead.
0: Says you can hear her crying and asking if he was a kidnapper. She says him why he was doing this. And he said, because you're pretty. She says, my mom says, I can't do that for somebody. She tells him, and you can't do that to me either. This recording lasted over an hour. He told her if she didn't shut up that he would hurt her worse. He ends up murdering this little girl. And you can actually see on the video him taking her clothes and like stuffing them in a bag and stuff like that. The problem is like I said, they need to fast track the murder case. They mean his death sentence and make it painful. They need to do something with some of this cruel and unusual punishment. This piece of shit needs to have the most cruel and unusual punishment done to him for what he did to that beautiful little girl up there. So I don't, you know, so at least he did get the death penalty, but let's hope he gets it. Or maybe, like I said, maybe some inmate will take care of it for us. And make it painful.
1: Brutal.
0: Make it very painful, like with a dull shank or something. So
1: that's what they did to who's the guy that ate people?
0: Dahmer? Yeah, he lived. That was a long. But he's still in prison a long time.
1: He was, but you know, it gets the point across.
0: This one's gonna. Yeah, that's what I said. Hang him and let him hang. Leave the body up until his body separates from his head and, you know, that's what they should do. This next one is going to upset Roy P., this story here. And it's in Oakland, California.
8: Three officers arrested in the past. Down on sex work. Good evening, everyone. I'm Mike Meback. The strategy targets a stretch long known for the problem, but not everyone is convinced it's going to actually make a difference. New at 11, KTVU's Betty Yu live tonight here in studio with more. Betty?
9: Mike, the council member behind this says it's part of a multi-pronged approach, but people who live and work in the area tell me they've seen efforts like this before and believe this activity will just move somewhere else. It's hard to miss.
1: What the fuck?
0: First of all,
1: Florida's brazen. That's brazen.
0: First of all, shouldn't it be illegal to walk on a street like that? Guess not at Oakland.
1: I mean, her genitalia are covered.
0: I don't know from the back.
1: Fuck.
0: Anyway, this would be a prostitute in Oakland. They're willing
1: not
0: to put
1: in Florida. That'd be a cop.
0: They wanted to put barriers up to shut streets down I mean, this is the stupidest shit ever. If you want to stop prostitution, arrest these motherfuckers and put them in jail. Y'all arrest them and just let them right back out. So it's like they don't care because they got catch and release. And it's like, so we're going to block streets off and fuck traffic up to try to stop the street walker. Like, they're not going to just walk around or go to another street.
1: They're going to create whole-ass red light districts is what they're going to do. Just go, okay, the whores are allowed to be over there on 3rd and 22nd, but that's it. That's crazy. That's crazy. That wearing that in public. Now, we've all seen that inside of a strip club.
0: Yeah,
1: that's what they wear before when they're walking up to the pole.
0: This has been during daylight. It's broad daylight outside, just walking around like that.
9: Sex workers along International Boulevard near 14th Avenue, commonly referred to as the Blade. Sex trafficking here has been a persistent issue for years. Now, City Council Member Charlene Wong is trying a new approach, launching a pilot program that uses barriers to
1: traffic.
0: That's going to stop the prostitution.
2: Yeah, that's going to stop the prostitutes for sure. No, that's a prostitute stopper.
0: Yes, that's going to stop them. Those barriers. They have orange barriers out. We can't sell our coochie here.
9: Walk off side streets. I mean,
1: if anything, creates a dead end, so now they got somewhere to park.
0: Yeah.
1: I don't get it. You know what the best investment would be, honestly? If you bought one of those buildings and turned it into an hour-by-hour hotel. Just saying. If you got local fucking prostitutes, you get them off the streets. And you just, you know, money.
9: 9th, 10th, and 11th Avenues near a school and health clinic. The goal, disrupt activity health and limit access. Sense.
0: They might want to leave it up close to the health clinic so they can get tested for AIDS afterwards.
1: And if it's a high school, it might explain why they all end up there.
0: This is just a girl walking to her next college class right here. Come on now. Y'all being so judgmental. She just forgot to
1: get her tuition covered.
0: She forgot to put her pants on.
9: For jaunts. The international is like the main corridor.
0: This dyke looking bitch just jealous. She's mad because
2: she ain't got no outfits like that.
0: Yeah. Jerry said, put up signs of coochie free zone. Yeah, I mean, that would work. Gun free zone. Do you have coochie free zones too? Yeah. No coochie allowed.
1: Well, haven't you seen the signs that say don't feed a horse drugs?
0: Yeah.
10: You know, the purchasing activity happens on these side streets is to block off those areas, so that can't happen there.
9: Wong says pushing activity onto International Boulevard could...
0: Her name's Wong. You know what? Because her idea on blocking these streets off is totally Wong. It's not going to work.
1: But, I mean, let's be honest. I am so surprised that marijuana became legal in some of these states before legalized prostitution. If you really want to cure these sex trafficking individuals that are like stealing people and shit, get these ladies into a facility, get them tested, regulated, registered, so you can communicate with them and find out if they are in fact being sex trafficked. So if the government became their fucking middleman, like their pimp, then they ain't going to have to worry about fucking, you know, getting raped and shit. Like, there's ways to do it. Yeah, but, and it would alleviate this shit. They should have facilities or entire hotels that are whorehouses.
0: You'll never eliminate
1: it. Around the damn world.
0: You're never going to eliminate all of it. Even if you legalized it, you're still going to have.
2: It's been around for a thousand
1: years. Well, it's just like
2: marijuana.
1: There's motherfuckers still selling it on the street.
0: Yeah
1: but I mean, it is the world's oldest profession. It's been around since the Bible. Whores.
9: Enforcement easier for police. The plan follows a similar effort a few years ago when barriers were installed along 16th Avenue. But not everyone is on board. At a community meeting this week, some raised concerns about traffic and parking impacts. Residents and business owners, including David Wynn, say the plan misses the...
0: What's that?
2: So what do? You just drive up to the barricade and flag them across the barricade, and then you turn around and you hit. I guess it's meant to stop traffic in between the boulevard. So you just, all you do is you just stop in the route through the boulevard, not up to it.
0: Yeah. I mean, it's the stupidest idea.
2: They just drive up to the barricade and wave to the chick across the barricade.
0: Look, even Mr. Wynn. Even Mr. Nguyen says Wong is Wong.
9: Bigger issue. The idea is to push them all in international to make it easier for police to crack down. Do you think that could work?
11: No. I don't think so. It's been here, been here for so long at the corner, so that's no different.
12: Like, if y'all gonna do that, y'all gotta do that for real, because I feel like somebody gonna find that little crack, and then everybody gonna find that crack, then y'all gonna...
0: Oh, that's what they're out there looking for, the crack.
1: Yep, except they for that one, they can rewatch and sell again.
2: They looking for crack in multiple...
0: Multiple crack terms. I don't know, I don't know.
2: Multiple cracks.
12: To find something else to do.
9: You think it'll slow the work?
13: Hey, this Oakland, you never know what slows up around.
0: Hey, man. He's like, it's hard out here for a pimp.
1: Right now, there used to be a documentary, so I know it's online somewhere, and it was on Netflix, and it covered Oakland, and it was following around the Oakland Police Department about the same time that they pulled out the Raiders, and they said that ever since then, there's been like fucking four or five officers on the police department, but that's it. For all the millions of residents of Oakland, they've got like the world's smallest police department. So I could understand it. They were talking about people that were, you know, shot and shit, waiting 3 days for an officer to respond. It's a crazy world.
2: Communities, you got rape whistles now. They ought to be using their rape whistles.
0: They need,
1: well,
0: they need
1: sure a community where you have millions of residents and five cops, that you don't answer it with a whistle. You answer it with a gun.
0: They need
1: and wait for.
0: Well,
1: a
0: you can't have a gun in California. That's a gun-free zone.
1: Bro. You know damn well everybody in those fucking areas is packing. If whores are legal on every damn street corner, they got a damn gun. All
0: they're
1: right?
0: not legal.
9: Wong says the temporary barriers.
1: Even that guy laughed at you.
0: There's another one.
1: That's the world's smallest purse. What she got in there?
0: Two rubbers.
9: Compliment an ordinance she passed earlier this year.
0: She a discounted.
1: That's
0: one.
1: Not even a whore. She's on her way to the Dollar General.
9: Targeting Johns and traffickers with fines that support survival.
1: I mean, what the fuck?
0: They're just everywhere.
9: With fines that support
1: survivors. I would
9: survivors.
1: Die if I see that shit in Florida. Like, what?
0: Look at this one. I mean, this one done covered herself up.
2: Mm-hmm. That's covered up?
0: No, this one right here. See, you see this one by the pole?
1: That's the pimp, bro.
2: No,
1: that's Roy.
0: That's Roy Peace.
9: Pointed to a new state law that took effect
2: Wayne.
9: In January.
2: I mean, that ain't Wong. That's Wayne.
0: I mean, just pass a freaking loitering freaking law and just go arrest them for it.
1: They don't arrest people for running out of Walmart with flags.
0: They don't arrest people for shooting each other in California. I mean,
1: Roy, we need to move to Oakland. I've got a business idea.
9: It a felony to buy sex from a minor. She says OPD has also...
0: They want to make it a felony. Is it not already a felony to buy sex from a minor?
1: That's weird.
0: I mean,
1: that's
0: weird. I'm pretty sure that's already a law.
1: That's one of them federal laws that they don't follow.
0: I guess so.
9: Been conducting weekly operations with some success. As for this program,
14: it's an experiment. Honestly, I think it's a 50-50 chance that it'll be successful.
0: You're an idiot. It's not going to work. You're stupid.
2: So they spend money on their barricades with a 50-50 chance?
0: Yeah, it's not going to work.
14: We'll have to see how it plays out in the city.
2: So Brandon, my buddy in Sandy Springs, he's in a Dominican, but he said he thinks they got their jobs back to Atlanta PD.
0: Really? Really?
2: Yeah.
0: Wow.
2: That's what he thought. Him and his wife are texting back. They're in a Dominican Republic, but he thinks they got their jobs.
1: I don't doubt it.
0: I wouldn't doubt it.
1: Don't doubt it.
0: Look at the toe on that sucker right there. Well, that's just scary by itself. That sucker's pointing straight up in the air.
2: Would love that, man. Look, Doc Holliday would love that, man. He loved them toes.
0: He hates feet.
9: And I spoke with some sex workers off camera today who told me that
1: you did.
0: How much did that cost you? What's her name? Wang? I haven't seen
1: White and Wong.
0: we had Mr. Wynn. We had Wong.
2: Hey, you say that host there, the owners of the hookah bar, the three brothers are the entity that owns that hookah bar is Wright and Wong.
9: Barriers won't stop Wong. Them, they'll just move to another area.
0: Well, I talked to them. They just said they were going to move to another shit.
8: Hey, Betty, let me ask you about a timeline here. When is this all going to get underway?
9: Well, Councilmember Wong said this pilot program is expected to begin in June. She also says it does not require full city council approval, and there's also no set end date at this time.
8: Betty, you
0: stupidest idea ever. Stupidest idea ever.
1: Just Wong.
0: Now we're going to Texas, and everybody's had to see this one, but I had to put it. We're gonna watch some of it. They had a father, family man, in Texas, and somebody attempted to carjack him, and he did what any good red-blooded American would do, and he rectified the situation. And
1: who the fuck is Betty?
15: 66 and Derry Road. Police say the man had tried to steal several vehicles by force before trying this one. He was taken to a hospital and pronounced dead.
1: Is the guy in the white shirt the good guy?
0: Yes. That's the dad. This is family. People in the car. And this guy had already tried carjacking some other people when he got in the car.
1: How his old lady listened real fast when he said, "Get the fucking kids and get out the way." She was like, "Oh, he finna shoot this motherfucker."
0: When the dude got in the car right there, he pumped some into him.
15: David.
16: Well, a majority of family members were inside that vehicle as the carjacker tried to take off with it. The father of that family shot and killed the suspect, and it was all captured on video.
1: Good for him.
17: You could definitely tell that he was not in his right state of mind.
16: Surveillance video shows a man attacking and trying to carjack a family of eight in Garland Sunday afternoon before the father shoots and kills him.
17: I'm just glad that the man was able to protect himself and his family.
16: Tatiana Starks manages Garland Smoke and Vape in a shopping center near Highway 66 and Derry Road.
17: We heard a loud crash.
16: Garland Police Department says the carjacker initially crashed into two other vehicles.
18: While we were responding to the scene, we received more information that the driver of that car had exited and immediately began physically trying to get into other vehicles in that parking lot.
16: Starks says she saw the man breaking into several vehicles at a gas station, so she took cell phone footage.
17: He, tried to get in several different cars.
0: You're trying to get in that truck.
16: As the man began walking across the street.
2: He didn't get his ass beat doing that?
17: Yes.
0: He ended up getting shot.
1: I'm assuming nobody else had a gun.
16: Of what was happening.
2: Final destination. There's your final destination right there.
16: Video shows the carjacker in the peach shirt confronting the father in the white shirt. The father struggles with the suspect.
1: No judgment, Jared.
16: Off with the family's car.
1: No judgment.
16: Family members inside, including a baby. After nearly a minute of struggle, the carjacker, who's in the driver's seat, is shot by the father, who's outside the car near the passenger side door.
18: It seemed to be self-defense.
16: Police do not expect to file charges against.
1: It seemed to be.
17: It kind of all really happened.
1: It's obvious, bitch.
16: Starks, a witness to everything, just grateful. We're talking about a story in which no victims were hurt.
2: Bro, he's trying to play to the masses.
17: The family walked away with no injuries.
16: So Garland Police Department is still working to identify.
0: Anyway, guys, some Hispanic guy. He's probably illegal. So
2: yeah, illegal. Who gives a fuck?
1: That's why he's being careful with his fucking words.
2: Bury him out in San Antonio, out in the desert. Fuck it, and let the cartel come get him if they want.
0: So good for him. Glad he protected his family. Good guys with guns will protect, innocent people.
1: Yep.
0: So now I'm not sure. I don't remember which state we're going to, but this one involves a car chase. Some officers getting injured, not that bad, but they get injured, and a lady. That's loosely fitting term, a woman that got arrested for all this and ends up having to be removed from the courtroom.
19: Woman led screaming from the courtroom today, threatening prosecutor.
0: And I don't understand why the cop was going to try. He said they tried a pit maneuver. I've never known that you could pit the trailer, pit the vehicle.
1: I mean, it'll work. If you throw the trailer off whack, it'll do some crazy shit.
0: This did not turn out the way he wanted it to. Talking about the cop.
1: His imagination was bigger than
19: as she was restrained.
20: So Aisha Harris was in court.
1: He's on the trailer.
0: Yeah, now he ends up on the trailer. But her name in the vehicle is Aisha.
20: Police on this high-speed chase and injuring officers in just a bizarre crash. WLWT Newsline's Brian Hamrick was the only reporter in the courtroom today.
0: He tried to pit the trailer. He ends up on the trailer, and she keeps going. So is that kidnapping?
1: I don't. We always tell them to let go of the trailer, let go of the car. So I don't know.
20: Outburst happened. He's live tonight with the story. Hi, Brian. Though.
21: Yeah, Cherie, well, there was a sense that something that might happen during this hearing. The woman was having trouble maintaining her composure the entire time. Now, this was a hearing that prosecutors said she was so dangerous that she should have no chance to get bond at all. This is what happened.
22: Can I go?
23: Contempt of court.
22: You keep doing that, bro. Like, you weird. Can I go? I'm about to shoot back.
0: Somebody needs to explain how this weird. Is that supposed to be an insult or something? I mean, I don't know when that word comes. I'm like, you sound like
1: I
0: people say that.
1: They don't
0: that's
1: understand.
0: Weird. It's like,
2: that's
0: you sound
2: stupid. That's your punk ass kids.
0: That's just stupid.
22: Said
0: you're gonna put me in no bond. No, bitch, we're just putting you back in jail. You're not gonna have a bond. Nobody's trying to put you in a bond. I mean,
1: smack the fuck out of you.
0: Yeah,
1: now
0: she says
1: why you got no.
0: She's gonna smack the shit out of the prosecutor.
22: I really should
1: learn by being arrested.
2: Hey, see her boy right there? I'd be whispering her in her ear.
0: So,
2: you piece of shit, you ain't getting out of here.
0: This is like you piece of very, shit. Very small frontal lobe activity here.
1: People up.
0: I mean, this is not being educated. This is not being raised by two parents. And this is what you end up with. She's not crazy. She's just stupid.
21: Aisha Harris leaves removed from the court, held in contempt as she threatens assistant prosecutor Elise Dieters. It all comes after this. Police say that's Harris leading them on a chase, pulling a trailer. New video today.
0: It's like, motherfucker, the scrapyard closes in 10 minutes.
21: Knows just how dangerous it was as she missed other vehicles on the road. Then officers try a pit maneuver. This comes next.
24: Stop! I need someone. There's pills. I need someone now.
21: You can hear the desperation in the officer's voice. And then it gets worse. Cincinnati police officer Roger Epier spoke about
0: what?
1: I wonder if he's wearing a seatbelt.
0: Hope he did. I'm sure he did, or we just seen him flopping around.
21: And all publicly for the first time today as he relived the encounter.
25: It stemmed from a place of concern, fear.
0: To Cincinnati.
25: I don't know how else to react in that moment based on those emotions.
23: Having considered all the factors, the court is going to issue no bond.
21: Yeah, so how did it all get here? What?
0: This dude looks like Huey Lewis. You know, remember Huey Lewis in the news?
1: He sounds like the old voice of Roy.
0: Yeah, he looks like Huey Lewis.
21: Oh, after that pursuit, Harris.
2: He can do the voiceovers for Roy's Corner.
0: I need it.
21: Was arrested. She was given bond. She got out. She cut the ankle bracelet off, according to prosecutors, took off. They located her in Georgia. They had to bring her back.
1: So she was already out on bond.
21: She was back trying.
0: No, she had gotten out, had an ankle monitor. She cut it off, and I guess they had rearrested her on another charge. I guess she was out. I don't know. Or maybe she did her time on it, but she's a menace to society, obviously.
1: Yeah, they're trying to fix it now. You know, bitch,
2: yeah,
1: get locked
2: she ain't going to have won't have that problem now until court.
0: Next, we're going to Florida. Since Aisha done fucked Cincinnati up, we're going to Florida in the Tampa Police Department. Obviously, they are some racist, homophobic, misogynistic people down there in Tampa.
1: My ass.
0: That's what they are. According to this lady.
1: American heroes.
3: Fired last month. American Ruth heroes. Kate filed a complaint.
0: This lady got fired. She worked for the police department. Very high rank. You're going to hear how high of rank. And she got fired, and she's saying that that's discriminatory. But you made it up to this high rank. You just wasn't good at it.
3: Against the Tampa Police Department, alleging that the department discriminated against her. Now, tonight, I-Team investigative reporter Adam Walser is digging deeper into new documents, which reveal
2: she get discriminated against.
0: That's what I'm saying.
1: It's a very liberal fucking department, so I don't understand how
0: this woman made it all the way to assistant chief, number two in command. If they were discriminating, then she would have never got nearly that high. So this is just fired.
1: Mayor wouldn't have tolerated it.
0: You got fired for doing a shitty ass job, and now you want to holler discrimination.
3: Why the police chief fired the highest ranking woman in the department.
21: Kate was the highest ranking Asian American female to have served in the department.
0: Sorry.
1: What?
0: I hate this shit. Asian American. All this stuff. No, you're an American or you're not.
2: Well, it's the same way with the Kentucky Derby winner. It's the first female trainer. Who gives a fuck? They're trainers.
0: Who cares if she's the first Asian American? No. Who cares? You're doing a shitty job. So just because that you're a female.
2: Nobody wants to be segregated, but they segregate everybody when they do a story.
0: But just because you want to, because you did a shitty job, now it's because of that. But you got the job. Well, you probably got the job because of that in the first place.
21: She was promoted to assistant chief in 2025, and her salary was raised to over $200,000. But last month.
2: Damn.
0: Over $200,000.
1: All right, I just found out that the Hillsborough sheriff makes like $450,000 a year. That is fucking nuts.
0: For being the assistant chief.
21: Police Chief Lee Burkow announced that she was being terminated for failing to meet expectations in her new role.
4: My name is Ruth Kate. I'm the deputy chief of operations.
21: Former assistant police chief Ruth Kate.
0: Now, you take a look at this lady.
1: She's not Asian.
0: I don't know. I thought she was Hispanic, but I don't know.
2: I thought so.
0: Anyway, look at this woman right here. You can tell me that she was such a bang up cop on the street that she just moved up through the ranking system and made assistant chief because she was such a bang up cop. Bull fucking shit. Bullshit. Bullshit.
2: Well, she ugly as shit. She wasn't sleeping her way to the top, that's for sure.
0: No.
1: That is a true fact.
21: Was frequently front and center as she rose through the ranks during a 29-year career with the Tampa Police Department.
4: As the officers arrived, the male tried to leave the scene.
21: So it was a shock to many when she was placed on administrative leave March 24th and terminated 2 days later.
5: I think there will be developments down the road that can be shared at that time. Again, I have my own opinions of what occurred, but obviously I'm not going to state anything. I don't know to be fact.
1: And they use it as an excuse.
21: A month later, facts are coming out. In a complaint against the Tampa Police Department filed March 24th, Kate wrote, I am submitting this formal complaint to report discrimination based on age, sex, and race, and retaliation related to...
0: Would you like to add anything else to it? Age, sex, race, I don't know, maybe your weight, just that you're ugly. I mean, you got everything else in there. I mean, Jesus Christ. Let's just throw it in there and see what sticks, huh?
1: Different. On a national thing, they might get attention from like California or once again Oakland or New York and Chicago.
2: She was helping.
1: But I can tell you that Tampa is one of the most rainbow flag. They're very liberal. The mayor is the old police chief. So she's not going to tolerate any of that discrimination shit anywhere inside of Tampa. So this is all bullshit. Whatever they, this woman, I guarantee you they have more dirt on her and they fucking canned her and she's trying to get her shit back playing games. They've got

0: a lack of leadership, performance, judgment, communication, and a loss of confidence. The memo said Kate was not regularly attending weekly district intelligence meetings required for her job and had well over 25,000 unread emails in her inbox. Another issue involved the department's transition from the 6-hour P320 to the Glock 45 handgun. Chief Burkow announced in July 2025 that the department was studying alternative firearm platforms based on recent reports and perceptions of safety issues. The I-Team previously reported how Tampa Police Department Reserve Officer Bob Northrup sued 6-Hour after he said his service weapon discharged without him pulling the trigger, shattering multiple bones in his leg and ankle.
1: Did you feel like you could have died that night?
2: Oh, absolutely. Absolutely. And it's scary.
0: These new documents show Ruth Cates signed off on the purchase of 77 6-Hour handguns on June 26th. For $62,908, which were ordered by a training officer.
3: These are the pistols that everybody's getting rid of because, like I said, they'll just go off without you touching the trigger. So there's a big issue with them. Nobody wants that shit. You know, they're buying
4: more. That's always been a problem with
3: $16,000 worth.
4: Sig a stole pipe bigger than shit, too.
0: Chief Burke, I'll refer to that training officer as her boyfriend in this memo.
5: Uh-oh. That's a problem. Uh-oh.
3: This dude probably blind as a bat.
5: Well, regardless, he's dating the fucking underchief.
0: Purchase came the day after record.
5: To have. Look at him.
3: That's what it is. He's like 80.
5: That's the chief, ain't it?
3: I don't know.
0: Chief Burkow appointed Kate acting chief when he was not available. Burkow's memo said there was continued resistance by Ruth Cates and her boyfriend, a training specialist at TPD, after the decision had been finalized. That resistance included an attempt to engage legal review in early November 2025 outside established channels. The memo said both Ruth Cates and her boyfriend were counseled that same month, and I advised them that these actions were impacting both their employment at the police department. Burkow concluded his memo by saying, I gave every opportunity to develop Ruth Cates as a leader until it became evident she had lost both my and my command staff confidence. We left a message on Cates' cell phone and requested a statement through the Police Benevolent Association, but did not hear back from her. She previously declined comment, citing pending litigation. We checked the court docket on Wednesday, and so far there's no sign that Kate has filed a lawsuit against the Tampa Police Department. I'm I-Team.
3: Probably got to find a freaking lawyer that'll try to tell you. I mean, they're like, look, we need to get rid of these SIGs and get some Glocks because of the danger. And her.
5: This bitch goes and orders a case.
3: Yeah. I mean, just 25,000 unread emails. I mean, this bitch ain't doing, she wasn't doing her job, is what it was. So good riddance. Maybe they'll get somebody decent. Doubt it, but maybe. And then we're going to jump to this last story here. This is a super speeder. You ever heard of a super speeder? You're about to. To see a super speeder. Super stupid speeder.
5: They call him that now, over 100 in Florida.
3: This guy here, I'm surprised he didn't end up as like mincemeat on the road. But when you videotape your own crimes and post them on the internet, shit like this will happen.
6: 4:30, I'm Kevin Nathan. A man who drove well over 150 miles per hour on Connecticut roads will not get to take advantage of a first-time offender program.
5: The thing. Oh, it's a bike?
6: Chief Investigator Len Bestoff first brought...
3: No, Holster, that's not a bike. That is a Volkswagen Bug, 1972 version.
5: Get the fuck out of here.
3: It's a
5: rocket.
3: It's a motorcycle.
5: It's a rocket on wheels.
3: Look, that's where I stopped. It's 100. He's at 176 right here.
5: Are you sure it's not 126?
3: It says 76 on it.
6: I brought you this story exclusively on this super speeder last spring as part of our Reckless on Our Roads continuing series. Len, it is surprising the court could consider the first-time offender program known as accelerated rehabilitation, which
3: accelerated rehabilitation. But the judge said, no,

0: even though you're eligible, not putting you in it, you super speed motherfucker.
1: Basically erases the charges for a crime like this.
2: Yeah, you know, a lot of folks have asked me about this, Kevin, because they're like, how could that be possible? And, you know, the judge explained it in court. Judge Paul Doyle said he met a couple of times in chambers with the motorcyclist's attorney discussing the possibility of AR. He did qualify for it, the motorcyclist, but the judge has discretion not to grant it.
3: Damn.
4: 88 different videos posted on YouTube of Bryce.
3: But you know who that affects? I mean, if he hits that garbage truck right there, there's nothing left of him.
0: 192 miles an hour.
5: A bird fly across your ass, you ain't going to have much left of you.
0: 192 miles an hour. This dude, there would be enough left to him to donate to science.
3: Prosecute. Yeah, there's nothing. There's even the bike would disintegrate.
0: What's bad is if he hits a vehicle, if he hits a car going fast, he's gonna hurt the people in the car because that bike's the fear
3: it'll weld into them, right? Doesn't the metal become one at that speed?
0: Yeah, but he could kill people in cars even though he's on that motorcycle.
4: Bennett going really fast on Connecticut highways.
6: Oh, God!
7: That bike was being operated at speeds from 100 to 200 miles an hour in any given video. Multiple videos did show him traveling in excess of 150, 180, and 200 miles an hour.
4: He was making money off the content, according to investigators. After 2 years of posts, state police caught up with Bennett, then 20...
3: It looked like AI to me.
0: This freaking lawyer,
3: AI.
0: It's like, oh, my God. It's like, dude, really? You're trying this hard? And when they got video evidence? Come on, dude.
4: 2 years old and living in Bloomfield.
3: Is that AI?
0: It's not AI.
3: Crazy. I wouldn't do that. That's, I mean, I don't know. He's going to fuck up. One of these videos are going to be very short.
0: Yeah.
4: Since then, his attorney says Bennett took a driver's education course.
0: I took a driver's education course. Well, guess what? I took sex ed. I took sex ed in high school. That don't mean I'm a porn star now. So does what? It? No, it don't.
3: Thought you were.
0: No.
3: Dr. Dirty Two Nut Riddle.
4: And therapy and moved to Tennessee.
8: He was arrested.
0: So he moved to Tennessee. So now he's driving through the hills that fast.
8: And that could have been the best thing that ever happened to him. Because that acted as a complete shut off and a deterrent to this kind of behavior. I'm sorry.
0: You know what he's sorry for? He's sorry he got caught. That's all he's sorry about. He's lucky.
3: But did he get caught or are they just prosecuting him because of YouTube videos? Did he get 1050 or what? Like,
0: I'm not sure.
8: It was incredibly stupid. I was an idiot, and I understand the severity of eating videos.
4: Judge Paul Doyle said Bennett's extreme speeding that endangered the public dozens of times was a broad pattern, not a one-off, and he could not grant Bennett accelerated rehabilitation.
9: The court just finds the AR program. It cannot satisfy the terms of the AL program because of the quantity, the risk. The court does appreciate where the defendant has come since the arrest.
2: Bennett's website, his YouTube page, remains active with what he calls a content switch. No more of these fast boy videos, as he calls them. He covers his speedometer in these new videos, though, and is selling T-shirts.
3: Yep.
0: So he hasn't stopped. He's just covered the speedometer, so you can't see how fast he's going now. He's still doing it.
3: Why would you? Now he's got to pay legal fees.
0: He's still fucking doing it. So,
3: but now he's got to pay legal fees. So
0: if anybody ever comes across a story, because this dude is going to die. He's going to splatter. And it's going to be an epic crash. His body will descend.
3: Imagine going.
0: His body's going to disintegrate, okay? I've worked a crash before where a dude wasn't doing it 80 miles an hour on a motorcycle. Slid, he crashed. He hit a mailbox post. And the mailbox post, it was a metal one. It cut him completely in half. This dude was in two pieces. And he was only doing 80. Okay, dude got got cut in half.
3: The arms would come off and everything.
0: This dude's doing 200 miles an hour. I worked another crash. The dude was doing probably about 90. Hit a tree, and if it wasn't for his driver's license, we wouldn't even. This dude.
5: Yeah, that's the one that you couldn't find pieces of, right? There was pieces all over.
0: Yeah, I mean, they had pieces of them stuck in the tree and shit. I mean, it was bad. 200 miles an hour? This dude, there's going to be nothing left to this dude.
3: It's an airplane crash.
0: Chunks.
2: With his mugshot on him, Bennett will be back in front of Judge Paul Doyle next month, working on a plea agreement with stiffer consequences than Accela rehabilitation would actually bring. Len Bestoff, NBC Connecticut.
0: Like I said, that dude's
5: a rehabilitation.
0: Still doing it.
3: Well, he lives out of state now, so
5: let me slap you on the hand. You get back out there and try to do better. Is that what the fuck that is?
0: But he's still doing it.
5: Yeah.
0: All right. Time to vote for hot nuts. My hot nut is
3: hookers.
0: The duck killing bitch.
3: Oh. The building the barriers to stop whores.
0: So we got the whore gate.
3: The whore barriers.
0: Whore gate.
3: Yeah, whore gate.
5: Whore barriers. I'm going with the whore barriers. That's the hot nut dumb.
0: The duck. So we got two for the whore gate, one for the ducks. What do y'all want? We got
3: prostitution, it's like drug dealing. They're going to take you to the next fucking street. I mean, it's a very portable business. Where you go?
0: He just left.
3: He
0: runned
3: away.
0: See, I'll put y'all's votes in there. We got those two. We got the Atlanta PD cops that got arrested, and we got this.
5: I went for the whore gate.
0: Yeah, we got the assistant, the line assistant chief that got fired. The only thing she's upset about is she ain't making that $200,000+ a year now. That's all she's upset about.
3: Yeah, we got you down for whore gate. But I'm telling you, no matter what they come out with, that's a 100% bullshit story. Because I'm down there every day. I could tell you that department is there. There's nobody that acts like that. Not anymore.
0: So, I think Jibo had said he liked the timer music. I put some new timer music up. Tomorrow or sometime before I leave, I'll try to put that music up on Patreon too.
3: Did you make new exit music?
0: No, I had time.
3: That's what we've been waiting on. You keep replacing the entry music.
0: It's not entry; it's just the timer music.
3: What the fuck ever?
5: I need new water cannon videos.
0: Well, let me just jump on all of it. All that shit takes a lot of time to do. It just don't magically appear. That
5: ain't nobody voted. Ain't we got
3: nothing? They stopped talking a long time ago.
0: I don't know if it's something
3: that went out or.
0: Well, I just checked. I'm still streaming on everything.
3: Yeah.
0: So
5: JoJo still with us? JoJo, you still there? What about Jared? Jared's worried about illegal toes.
0: Says my health is the health on a stream's fair. Bit rate's a little on.
5: I ain't seen any chats come across at all.
0: It's a little bit high, but we ain't had no chats in a while. I don't know what happened.
3: Well, if anybody wants to vote after the fact, they can.
0: Yeah.
3: It does seem, you know.
0: It's a little weird.
3: Yeah.
5: Yeah.
0: Especially because usually somebody says something.
3: We could chat through that.
0: So, I guess we'll just give it to the whore gate.
3: Whore gate. I mean, it don't make any sense. They're just gonna walk down the road. But I've never seen prostitutes that just did. That's fucking new. And usually they're all cracked out. And like down here, they look like bitches from concentration camps. Them prostitutes.
0: I'm pretty sure Roy P. He stopped talking. Roy P.'s probably already on a red eye to Oakland after seeing them prostitutes.
3: Hell yeah, he's like, I'm going to go deliver some packages out there. You know, they used to say, worry about the fucking...
5: Yeah, I don't know what happened to the chats, because they all stopped.
0: Something was, I don't know. I mean, we still got people in here.
3: Those are all of our stalkers.
6: the eight people that just listen to the audio and think about our voices being the sexiest thing on the planet.
0: I don't know what happened to the chat. Yeah, because usually over 100, at least over 100 in the chat. And it's like some 64. And it might say nothing for a long time, so I don't know.
6: Maybe those are our new TikTok watchers. I'm still going to figure out a way to live stream most of TikTok. It's going to eventually happen.
0: We're going to get kicked off in the first 10 minutes.
6: Fuck it. Just keep contesting it and doing it again.
0: What?
5: Did my chat come over?
6: I see the guest chat.
0: No. I haven't seen your chat.
5: No. No. My guest chat didn't come over.
0: Exit out and bring it back up, maybe. I don't know.
5: Yeah.
0: Maybe it's on. Do you see other? Well, I don't know. Maybe it's frozen on my end.
5: I see everybody that has chatted, but I can't. There's my chat didn't come over, and nobody's chat's come over.
0: No.
6: What you're talking about, we can't do. That chat is for us. So say I wanted to say something to you while we're in the middle of the podcast, we can type in that chat. But the customers or the viewers can't see that shit.
0: Yeah, I guarantee you something happened because usually people are saying something. So I didn't know.
6: He's got motion activated light switches. You know, you could change that timer if you want.
5: Yeah,
6: you go from 2 minutes to 5 to 30.
5: Yeah,
6: my whole house is hooked up with them.
0: Yeah, because on YouTube, one thing it says, Jibo said he did 160 miles an hour in a car. He couldn't imagine doing 170.
6: Yeah,
0: on the
6: and
0: back.
6: That didn't transfer. So I'm sorry, y'all. We didn't see your chat.
5: Was at 190 on that bike.
0: And he said, he's there. Something's just wrong. It's not coming through here. I'm not ignoring anybody.
6: Yeah,
0: it's just,
6: they weren't popping through.
0: Something happened. It wasn't showing up. So anybody,
5: nobody's chat's going up.
0: I'm gonna try to do either tomorrow or Friday. I took Friday off, so I need to do the end of watch episode and put that out on, the audio and, y'all pay attention during the week. Make sure you got your notifications turned on because I'll be at the vigil.
6: Some cool videos.
0: Candlelight Vigil Wednesday night. I'll go live there and probably put some other stuff up. So everybody be safe.
6: You better keep your fucking camera on you the whole time. That new one.
0: Yeah. Well, I got that 360 I'm going to put on the bikes when we're doing escorts. I'm going to be able to put some, I don't know if I'll be able to put them out up while I'm out there because you got to edit and stuff. But I'll be having some cool videos come out.
6: Can you like put that in your backpack when you're walking around and doing like the?
0: Oh my god, this big stick sticking out above my head like an idiot.
5: Be like a Disney World, big old bam umbrella up on.
0: So, so everybody be safe.
5: Look like a bird feeder. Look like a bird feeder.
0: Watch your back. Watch your partner's back. We're not sheepdogs. We're lions.
5: Yeah. Out.
0: I don't know why the chat froze up.
6: Yeah, I'm like, I expect a whole new video. Yo, I got a lot of shit to say, so I'ma do this every day. Because there's some badass motors. What?
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16: Now, the rest of the story. As a young man, the adjective most often applied to him was amiable. He was also called charming, even sweet. Not the sort of youth that one might envision growing up to become an army general, and yet that is exactly what he did. Part of him was disciplinarian. He used to say discipline is the soul of an army. It makes a small number formidable. It procures success for the weak and esteem to all. And still the greater part of the general's personality was his warmth. He was extremely popular among the officers and soldiers serving under him. They often spoke of him affectionately, noting his easy, polite behavior. The officers were always welcome to have their meals with him, and the general always provided enough wine to put his guests in a pleasant mood. And yet, there was a point at which the pussycat general became a man-eating tiger. And that point was reached when the general learned of a particular vice in which his men were involved in. Surprisingly, many of his men. He could not imagine how it got started, obviously slowly at first. It was virtually unheard of theretofore, at least in the military establishments with which the general had been acquainted. For him, this vice was more than unsoldierlike and undignified. It was absolutely, utterly loathsome. And so on August 3, he issued a general order. The general is sorry to be informed that the foolish and wicked practice, a vice heretofore little known in an American army, is growing in fashion. He hopes the officers will, by example as well as influence, endeavor to check it. Added to this, it is a vice so mean and so low that every man of sense and character detests and despises it. Many of the general's men, especially his infantry, were amused by the strongly worded directive from headquarters, First of all, how in the world did he hope to enforce the order? The vice could be performed so quietly, so privately, and there were more than a few serving under the general who had no intention of giving it up on his whim. At any event, the general's reputation as a sweetheart tended to dilute any gravity which may have accompanied his announcement. And then the general's men learned the rest of the story. That 20 years previous, when the general was a colonel, fighting another generation's war, he imposed a similar restriction on the men serving under him, and anyone caught in the act of that vice was given 25 lashes, immediately, without court-martial. And that was only for the first offense. A second offense was dealt with even more harshly. In the years since, this general was a general. Stories have circulated to the effect that he himself was observed once or twice in the act of this vice. Most contemporary historians now consider those stories to be only stories, invented for the sake of contrast to his well-known aversion. He really hated that particular behavior. He hated it so much that he, General George Washington, generally an easygoing commander, would not have hesitated to lay the whip to anyone under his command caught swearing. And now you know the rest of the story.
17: Now, the rest of the story. In 1975, Cal Worthington received the unhappy news that his father was dead. A heart attack, the official certificate said, but Cal found out that was not entirely true. And he made that discovery in the garden outside his dad's home, on the very spot where the old gentleman had died. There were clues all along, At the age of 7 and with only a few months' education under his belt, Cal's dad went to work on the family farm. As a young man venturing out into the world, he took whatever jobs were available, road building, factory work, then World War II. Dad became a pipe fitter in a shipyard. Turned out he had a talent for interpreting blueprints and for memorizing the guns of the great battleships. When the war was over, the shipyard closed, so Dad went to work in a cotton mill. His whole life was devoted to family and work, and in that order. He'd once heard a radio preacher say that a man who doesn't provide for his family is worse than a thief. Dad quoted that often. Cal also remembered the times he and his father went swimming in the pond, and the times they stole out after dark to spy on the night sky. The years passed, and Cal grew up and grew into a family of his own. When Mom died, Cal and his wife asked Dad to come live with them, but Dad preferred the little frame house he had shared with his own bride. He would stay there and tend the garden of which he was so proud. It was in that garden that a neighbor found him one morning, sprawled amid the dewy green and the furrowed earth. So Dad was gone, and Cal was grieved, although somewhat prepared. Those last months had been difficult ones for Dad. In and out of the hospital, a series of mild heart attacks. His doctor had seen him every week, had prescribed the proper medication, and the medication had helped. But one thing bothered Cal. The doctor had just written a new prescription for Dad's nitroglycerin pills, and the druggist had filled that prescription. In the event of another attack, Cal's father was instructed to place one of those pills under his tongue. The medicine might have sustained him when the last attack came. Might have kept him alive at least long enough for him to summon help. But when Dad's body was discovered, his nitroglycerin pills were not. An hour before the funeral service, Cal took a walk in his father's garden, and kneeling over the spot where Dad had died, Cal learned the awful, ironic truth. Because there, partly submerged in the soft earth, Cal found a brick. A brick. And beneath the brick, battered but unbroken, was a plastic bottle. A bottle of pills. Nitroglycerin pills. Because you see, Cal Worthington's father had worked all his life. He understood complex blueprints and mighty battleships and mill machinery. But he had never learned to read. So he could not have read the critical instruction on the druggist's new prescription bottle, child-proof cap, push down, and twist to unlock. Only now you know the rest of the story.
18: Now, the rest of the story. Jim had a jagged scar on his right leg. He won't talk about it or when or how he got it. It was a war injury, you see. Ever since that terrible time, Jim has simply refused to discuss the war. What we know of Jim's combat experience, we've learned from his brother and his longtime friends. Jim was first off the landing craft at Anzio Beach, ordered so by his commanding officer, who, noting Jim was very tall, tallest in the troop, declared that he'd be the least likely to drown. Anzio, of course, is a town on the west coast of Italy where the Allies landed in January 1944. Anyway, there was an Italian farmhouse in which a German machine gun nest was harbored, and Jim was in the patrol that had been sent to knock it out. He would never forget walking up the outside stairs and the awful suspense, wondering if the next moment would be his last, then the hand-to-hand fight with the Germans, and there was that dreadful moment in the middle of the later battle when Jim was shot in the right leg. The force of the bullet knocked him backward into a stream. The water was shallow enough so that the young infantry private could keep his head above the surface, but then he realized he could not move. On his back with the icy water rushing over him, an uneventful life rushed through his brain like a speeded-up newsreel, a life which had barely begun. There he was singing in the church choir back in hometown Minneapolis. There he was in the middle of his freshman year at Beloit College in Wisconsin, staring at his draft notice, trying to imagine the adventures which lay before him. And so they flickered back and forth, the dead memories and the living nightmare and the icy water rushing madly on. 18 hours would pass before the medics found Jim in that frigid stream. The effects of exposure, the ragged hole in his leg, would require more treatment than he could get on the field. So Jim was taken to a hospital, and there he stayed for almost a year. But 25 years later, 1969, Jim returned to Anzio. And he went looking for that farmhouse where he had grappled with German machine gunners. And he found it. He even searched for the battlefield where he'd been wounded those long years before. He could not find that, but it had stayed with him. I mean, Jim carried that battle with him wherever he went. And he does even to this day. You see, the entertainment industry, movies, television, honors even still the actor, infantry private Jim became, James R. Ness. James R. Ness, of course you remember him. The long-running TV series Gunsmoke. In particular, I'll bet you'll recall that distinctive rolling stride of Marshal Matt Dillon as he stalked down Main Street with his hand on his holstered six-gun. Well, that Jim R. Ness came home from that war with that subtle swagger, as somebody once called it. A subtle swagger turned out to be a real cowboy's gait created by a German bullet. And though publicly he never talked about it, the world saw it, and you and I saw it, and we will remember forever in reruns the rest of the story.
16: Now, the rest of the story. Billy could feel the ocean reaching up for him as the watery fingers were searching for intruders to pull down into the soundless depths. Billy could feel the ocean reaching up for him, and in minutes he would be drowned, and perhaps never found. Had he only half listened to the warnings of those who lived nearby? Something about unfamiliar waters, something about a bad time to go swimming? But folks always said that, didn't they? Billy had never in his life heard of a riptide, the collision of opposing tides and its turbulent result. The strongest swimmer would be foolish to defy such conditions, even more so a college student on a casual weekend at the beach. But there was Billy in the riptide's grip,
18: Too far from shore to be heard, the chaotic currents battering his body against the jutting rocks. An eternity loomed before him. But this is the rest of the story. One of the other college students that Billy had met on this holiday, a young man from Harvard, was still on the beach, distracted in a conversation with a friend, but for some reason the other fellow suddenly wondered, "Where's Billy?" And then he turned, squinted out into the springtime glare. He saw the struggling figure in the water. In an instant, the Harvard boy was dashing for a small boat. That was a risk in itself. A rowboat and a riptide could be headed for a long ride, even disaster. But there was no time to think about that or anything except the young man gasping in the churning, treacherous water. The Harvard student maneuvered the little craft skillfully. He could see Billy clearly now. By then, helpless and bleeding, closer still. "Hang on," shouted the Harvard boy, and then, just in time, the hand reached down from the little boat, and Billy, flailing, reached up to grab it and took hold and lunged to safety. Some 25 years later, those two young men, long separated, were reunited. Reunited at a conference in Seattle, their children played together, their wives got acquainted, the two men talked old times, and one in particular, the Hyannis Port holiday long past, very nearly Bill's last. "You never told me that story," said the Harvard man's wife. And indeed he had not. He had forgotten, somehow. He recalled the colonial cottage two blocks from the beach, and the breeze and the sun and the companionship of those two lazy spring days, and yet until being reminded, he had not even remembered the riptide and the rescue, and consequently the irony had eluded him. The fact of a Goldwater Republican Harvard student, Fife Symington, later governor of Arizona, risking his own life to save the life of a Democrat, a young man who would one day lead his party to nationwide victory. Of course you know the fellow Fife Symington snatched from the brink of oblivion. Bill was Bill Clinton. Now you know the rest of the story. Now, the rest of the story. Every day for months, now as the afternoon shadows began yawning behind the tombstones, the solitary figure of a woman could be seen moving silently among the monuments at Rock Creek Cemetery. Her destination was always the same, a curved stone bench in a sheltered green holly grove facing a statue. And there on the bench the woman would sit and gaze up into the cold bronze face and the placid bronze eyes every day, for hours at a time. The robed and hooded statue, whose permanent residence this was, memorialized a woman named Marion Hooper Adams. You may recall her, Clover Adams. Clover was the wife of a renowned historian, Henry Adams. Well, Clover Adams, intellectually prodigious, charmingly eccentric, witty and lighthearted, and beloved by all who knew her, killed herself. For behind the formidable facade was little more and nothing less than a woman in love. A woman who, upon learning of her husband's illicit affair with a family acquaintance, could only swallow photographic acid and lie down and die. Husband Henry, presumably overcome by remorse, promptly commissioned a famous sculptor to create Clover's likeness in bronze. So it was many years hence that a stranger came calling on Clover Adams in Rock Creek Cemetery. Day in, day out, the sad-looking woman would come and sit and stare into the enigmatic visage, for Clover's face, as there portrayed, expressed neither pain nor joy, nor the shades that lie between, and thus in her impassivity, her seeming imperviousness to all about her, she was made to appear victorious. That was the victory the woman visitor wanted for herself, having recently discovered, as she had, that her own husband had been unfaithful. I said the woman visitor's own husband had been unfaithful.
16: Her marriage, on the brink of disillusion, could be saved only through the personal fortitude she saw frozen in bronze, the inner strength that eluded Clover Adams. In the end, for among this mysterious woman's most cherished personal papers was a poem by Cecil Spring Rice, four lines specifically inspired by the Clover Adams Memorial. O steadfast, deep, inexorable eyes, set look inscrutable, nor smile, nor frown, O tranquil eyes that look so calmly down upon a world of passion and of lies. The woman in the cemetery would return to that spot innumerable times over the next four decades. A copy of that poem was even found at her bedside when she died. You thought you knew her, but now whenever you hear her name, you will see in your mind's eye a green holly grove in a graveyard near Washington, D.C., and the statue in bronze, robed and hooded, and a woman sitting before it on a cold stone bench, the communion of two lonely hearts, Clover Adams and Eleanor Roosevelt. And now you know the rest of the story.

ninja suits, leaving imprints of their combat boots in the meadow down near the neighbor next to me. Heard they're building concentration camps from the rate hike off our postage stamps to protect and defend their great democracy. Though my vote in the last election didn't quite match the same projection, maybe those beautiful talking heads on my TV. And when I called them to complain, and I asked them to explain, they just said that it proves that you're not in the groove of the new majority. Yeah, sure. Well, just between

0: Now, the rest of the story. It was a brisk autumn morning 4 days past Thanksgiving when there came a knock at the door of the Bacon residence on Monroe Street. Judge Bacon answered the door. The caller was a good-looking young man named George, and the judge's sudden imposing appearance before him momentarily took George's breath away. Not only was the latter physically impressive, monolithic, square-jawed, stern-faced, but he was also Monroe, Michigan's leading citizen, town founder, territorial legislator, director of the First Michigan Railroad, and president of the Monroe Bank. And something else, his 20-year-old daughter was the prettiest girl in the county. That, in fact, is what George was doing on Judge Bacon's front doorstep. "I've come to see Libby," he stammered. Libby had a great many gentlemen admirers, the judge explained, his patience wearing thinner by the syllable. His daughter's vulnerability to their guile greatly concerned him, and still, he would see if Libby was accepting callers. Indeed, she was, and this caller in particular. She'd met George just 4 days previous at a Thanksgiving open house party. Though neither dared speak it, both had fallen instantly in love. What Libby's father had told George was entirely true. His daughter had more suitors than one girl could possibly handle. Yet, as far as the judge was concerned, there was a safety of sort in numbers. The trouble started as they withdrew from the contest one at a time in acknowledgement of George's desperate sincerity. Soon there was only one gentleman admirer on the Bacon doorstep. The judge had been annoyed. Now he was panicked. "I don't want that hellion in my house," he declared to Libby. "I forbid you to invite him here. I forbid you to have anything more to do with him." And the judge added, "He will come to nothing but trouble." Libby burst into tears. She could only promise not to insult her father with George's presence. She would not promise to stop communicating with him, or even to stop seeing him. Well, there comes a time in every father's life when he must decide that his little girl is not a little girl anymore. And that day, Judge Bacon came to that conclusion. But for quite some time, he kept it to himself. And it was months later that he met with George and told the young man, "I know how Libby feels about you. Now make us both proud." Well, George did better than that. He distinguished himself in battle in the war between the states. He got himself promoted all the way to general. February 9, 1864, George and Libby were married in Monroe's First Presbyterian Church, the most splendid wedding ever seen in the state of Michigan. Judge Bacon proclaimed it. Judge Daniel Stanton Bacon had reconsidered his earlier verdict and reversed his own decision. And history says he was right the first time. But once upon a romance, an already ambitious young gent named George set out to impress a pretty girl's father, and he succeeded. The only thing was he never knew when to say when. Because you and history remember Libby's persistent young suitor, so desperately in search of prestige, as General George Armstrong Custer. Only now you know the rest of the story.
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Hey, what's up, everybody? This is Tony the Demolition Man Dolan from Venom Inc., and you're listening to Nicole on the Inter Sanctum. There's only black.

0: And tonight, from Croatia, I've got Vanya Sontak from the band Triven. How are you doing tonight, Vanya?
1: Excellent.
0: All right. Just checking out the new music that you've been putting out. What's the story behind your band?
1: The story behind my band is first we started in 2018. My friend from college, after playing in the lots of bands in Croatia, we decided to start something serious, something meaningful, because we were tired of playing in cover bands, in bands where people play just for fun or just to get drunk. We just wanted music. Then we met also a friend from college who was on the drums. And in the first place, I was doing guitar and vocals. Then was the COVID period when there was absolutely no chance to have rehearsals to play something. And after this pandemic period, our drummer decided to quit playing drums and to spend more time with his family and job and other obligations. So me and Ivan decided to make more songs. And we contacted my also friend from high school, Tomislav Žiljak. He is a great vocalist. And he was vocalist from also famous band Dark and Dome here in Croatia. And he brought a friend from his band, drummer Vlašić Robert. So we were first as a four band. Then we decided maybe to spread our sound. And my longtime also friend Marin, I was selling one of my guitars and he wanted to buy my guitar. And he said, if you will ever wanted one other guitar player in the band, I will be very happy to play with you. And that's how it started as a five-piece band. Behind the band, we also have a special direction in philosophy. Our philosophy is about confronting our own darkness, our own demons, because our philosophy is that there is no hell, no such things, because people and horrifying terrors inside us are more terrifying than every horror story and every hell that can exist. Triven is a name, explanation. We wanted to is two words, trivial and vanquish, because we wanted to everyone is looking the whole modern life is people are looking only covers. No one wants to check something deeper, and this is first what we want. Triven represents a metaphorical journey from superficiality to depth, from despair to victory. This is what we something want to achieve with our listeners, and so we made our special philosophy Trivenism. It's a spiritual philosophy inspired by elements of introspection, spiritual quest, and also normally black metal music. The heart of this philosophy lies the concept of Triven. It's a place when everyone is there, but everyone can call it on different name. Before you go to sleep, when you lie in the bed, and this place before reality and before you fall to sleep, when you think about your decisions, about what you do worst or what you can do better, we call this state of mind, this place is Triven, we call it. And this is the place where there is no lies, when you are true to yourself. And that's the point, to be honest to yourself. And this is what we want to encourage individuals to explore their inner depths, find their own truth and happiness, but through the darkness to confront with their own fears and everything what is inside them. And this is every owner of one song is a special special philosophical or spiritual journey. And what is very crazy, when I start write some of the songs, these things started to happen in my life, and every song become autobiographical song. This is what is very very crazy, and especially this last song, Abyss of Crawling Shadows, because this song started, my friend who have a real fight with depression, he used to post lots of pictures and diagrams and articles about fighting with depression. And this inspired me for starting to song this abyss of crawling shadows, like some shadows, some demons that crawling you back in that abyss, in that dark place. And this song was never finished. This is how the song started. And then last year, I have to put my dog to sleep after 13 years. He was a beautiful Cane Corso, and he got lung cancer. And this, and in that moment, I found myself in that really dark place, in that depression, when everything is lost the meaning. And then this song really evolved.
0: Well, that's great that you're making music out of the pain, because I know myself, yes. Like, I know about Truvon. I have a very active Truvon. And, I know how dark and demonic that realm can get. But some of the best art comes from that realm. So
1: yes, because you know what I'm talking to people. Everyone is afraid of demons inside. Everybody tell to everyone, your demons are your best friends. Because when everyone goes, there is nothing to left, your demons are still here.
0: Well, if you can face them,
1: yes,
0: you know, that's...
1: And you have to face them, you have to conquer them, and then you must find power. They must give you fuel and power to go on. And when you achieve that your demons are not your fear, not your holding back, that something that pushes you forward, then you succeed in life.
0: Right.
1: And this is what I achieved, and this is what is song Abyss of Crawling Shadows, and the next song is especially about finishing of that journey. So these first song is the Dark Malicious Desire. It's about introduction to Triven. We have about those that voices in your head that telling you do this, don't do this. When you have confrontation, when you go deeper to think about your inner self, we made that these voices are dark fairies. We give them to look like some black fairies, and they are serving to the deeper demon, because we all have a demon of lust, we have a demon of jealousy, of everything you can imagine. And those voices that are leading you to these demons, we made that these are black fairies. We just don't want it to be voices, we want to give them body, to give something to some shape of that. And the first song is about that. Second song, Black and Hard Pledge, is the song when you enter the Triven, when you start facing yourself, then you gotta make a decision. If you are going to let darkness and life crush you, or you say no more and start fighting back. And this song was also was one breaking point in my life. Because I also have daily job. I play in band. I'm training box. I'm training Brazilian Jiu-Jitsu, and I'm a PhD student.
0: PhD. Did you say Brazilian Jiu-Jitsu?
1: Yes.
0: Oh, I used to do that in my 30s. That's hella cool.
1: Yes, and I'm still doing it, and I'm still doing boxing. Nice. Every morning I go to. Every morning when I wake up and go to gym. on boxing training. This is my routine. I don't drink coffee. I go boxing. At first, I go out with my dog and then go boxing. This is my wake up routine every day.
0: All right.
1: And
0: Dance of Death. What song is that about? Or what?
1: Dance of Death is also a very crazy song. It's a song that started about criticism about life and institutions. That it's an allegory from the Danse Macabre, from the past. You know that picture that medieval artists used to paint, death is dancing with the poor people, with the rich people, that everyone at the end are dancing with death and going to die. But I wanted to explore this because you see that in this economy, in this situation in the world, companies are falling apart, society is falling apart, marriage is falling apart, people are falling apart, everything is falling apart, everything is dying, everything is crashing. So this song is about changes in life when everything is nothing is forever. And in this trivial world, when everything is the only way to stay truthful is to be yourself. So this is how the song ends with these words that you have to find your dark place and your throne, and then you will dance forever in the black fire, forever alone. Because if you want to stay truthful, if you want to, when you realize the whole this thing, then you are alone because people don't want to see the truth.
0: So I'm saying here on Wikipedia, you guys, Croatia is next to Slovenia?
1: Yes, we are really next to Slovenia. I'm living about 5 miles from the Slovenian border.
0: Oh, that's where our first lady's from, Billy. Did you know that? Slovenia?
2: No.
0: Yeah, Melania. She's from there. Yeah. Are all the women beautiful in your area?
1: Yes, we have a lot of beautiful women here.
0: Nice. Yeah. So, well, anyways, we'll get away from that subject and move on to other darker subjects because the whole world does seem to be falling apart right now. So yeah, once again, Blackenheart's Pledge, one of my favorites. All the songs are amazing, and I'm actually going to play all 4 songs tonight. And you have an upcoming album coming up, correct?
1: Yes, we have an album with the 13 songs.
0: And when is that due to be released?
1: I hope that it will be released at the beginning of the next year. But it depends on how much time will I have to spend on my PhD. Because I spend lots of time in the laboratory because I'm finishing my PhD. And it have a lot of laboratory tests. And if everything goes well, it will be at the beginning of the next year. Because I have finished songs for next 2 albums. I have about 30 songs. But these songs have to be re-recorded properly. It's only recorded ideas. And usually people ask us, what will be the name of the album and how many songs? And the name of the album will be 13, and album will have 13 songs. And the reason is very simple, because there will be no more left on the CD after 13 songs, because each of the songs is between 5 and 6 minutes, and when you put it to 13, it is about 73 minutes will be. We can put 14, we can put only 14 songs. And that's why the name of the album will be 14. And when we release our 5th song after summer, then we will release an unofficial compilation because that people on the Bandcamp don't have to download or buy song by song, that they can all at once. and also on Spotify, all the streaming platforms, that they don't have to listen song by song, single by single. That's the reason why we'll have some kind of special compilation, all five songs in one folder, so that you have all on the one playlist.
0: So do you have any shows scheduled?
1: We have show schedules for after summer, because we usually play as an opening show band here in Croatia. Because we have lots of big bands come here, and I play guitar for about 30 years, and also I'm a Fujigen guitar artist. I'm on their page as their promoter. They are a very famous Japan guitar company.
0: Maybe some
1: people don't know Fujigen by their brand, but Fujigen is factory that produces the most expensive Ibanez guitars.
0: So you play Ibanez?
1: No, I play Fujigen guitar. But Fujigen is the factory that produces also guitars for other brands. Okay. They are not so much famous, but they are own producer for other brands. They are producing Fender Japan. They were producing because most of guitars that are produced in Japan are produced in Fujigen.
0: Okay, nice.
1: And also they have their own brand. And I'm their artist. You can see on their Fujigen page, FGN, guitars and under artists. You can find me and Trivan there. They are also supporting us, and they also like our music.
0: Did you say that you make art, or that you just like the dark art and paintings and stuff?
1: Something was a bad with connection. Can you repeat the question, please?
0: Do you make art, like paintings, or because you were talking about Dance of Death? Do you make art, or do you just like enjoy like dark art?
1: I enjoy like dark art. We have a friend who is a painter, and he made all covers for our singles.
0: Oh, what's his name?
1: His name is Sasha Brnić. And he also have a profile on the Instagram and on Facebook, The Arts of the Unspeakable. He made covers for lots of bands around the world.
0: Wow.
1: And he's our great friend since I was a child. I know him, and he made all the covers. So all the covers for us is, and he also made that our famous logo. That is really, we was really... positively shocked when we see how he drew this logo for our band.
0: Nice. So if fans want to find you like on social media, is it just Facebook, or do you have like Instagram?
1: We have Facebook, we have Instagram, we have Bandcamp, we have TikTok.
0: TikTok?
1: Yes.
0: Black metal.
1: We got to be. Yes, we are modern. We are modern black metal band, and everyone wants to TikTok, and that's why we opened the TikTok. Because everyone asks us, why don't we have a TikTok? Why don't we have a TikTok? Personally, this TikTok is for me the most stupid social network, but young people like TikTok. So we, after lots of people ask us on Instagram, why you don't have TikTok? We opened that TikTok for those people.
0: Well, modern times, you know.
1: Yes. And usually on TikTok, we make short videos from our rehearsals and lyric videos and something stupid things that we don't post on other social media. And I personally also have my own Facebook and my Instagram. This is what I have.
0: All right. Well, I guess we're going to go ahead and get to your music then. I've got four songs from Trivan, and definitely subscribe to their all their band camps and Facebook, Instagram.
1: I can also, for your listeners, can send you 100 band camp codes for every song, so they can download songs for band camp for free.
0: Oh, nice. All right. So, yeah, that's Vanya Sontag from Trevon. And we're going to go ahead and get to your music. Thanks so much for being on my show, Inter Sanctum. And thanks to Darius Machowski for hooking me up with the band on my show today and with Vanya. And all right, we'll get to the music then.
1: I will send you in your in message on Facebook these PDF files with Bandcamp code, so you can post it on your page and on your radio page on and give it to people so they can download songs for free.
0: All right, we're going to get to your music, Vanya. Thanks so much for being on my show, Inter Sanctum, which broadcasts every Friday on the Art of War Radio Network.

0: Hell yeah, that was Schizo. Love those guys with Back in the Back to the Grave, yeah. And yeah, Lance the puker. The vocalist that pukes. Love that guy.
1: Lance Ozon.
0: Yeah. Had him on my show a while ago. Funny as fuck. All right. Also,
2: he pukes on demand, Nicole.
0: Well, I know.
2: On demand. You tell him, Lance, I want you to puke, and he will freaking puke.
0: That's his thing. That's his spiel, man.
2: He was on Jerry Springer.
0: Jerry Springer.
2: He puked on Jerry Springer. He was on Judge Judy.
0: Built a career out of vomiting on fans.
2: He's awesome. Yeah. He is awesome.
0: Also had some darkness from the Ruhrgebiet thrash metal scene over there in the Nordrhein-Westfalen area of Deutschland. And thanks so much to Vanya Sontag of Trevon for being on my show, Inter Sanctum. Killer band from Croatia. And their album is coming out soon, so make sure to check them out on Facebook, Instagram, and TikTok if you're doing the TikTok. And yeah, thanks once again to Darius Michalski of Fallen Outcast for hooking me up with tonight's guest. So with that, I guess we'll go ahead and play a song by his band, Fallen Outcast. And what do we got? The Fallen?
3: The Fallen. 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
0: Oh, yeah. 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I also post my shows on odyssey.com. Just go to the search bar, punch in Inter Sanctum, is just one word. And we broadcast out of the beautiful Tacoma, Washington, here at Lightning Bolt Studio, me and Billy Bolt. And if you want to check out Billy Bolt's Thrash Zone, you go to Rumble, punch in Freedom Fighter 253, just one word. And thanks for listening every week. And we'll go ahead and get to the song The Fallen by Fallen Outcast. And with that, I will see y'all next week.

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4: Now, the rest of the story. Lieutenant Theodore Bacon was as good as the British Royal Navy gets. A fine sea soldier. It's interesting to discover where a fighting man lives and what he cherishes, because among the things that a naval officer predictably treasures in time of war, family and home and country, Lieutenant Bacon treasured a wristwatch. A gold Bulova automatic wristwatch. He'd bought it in the Azores for $55 on his way to Singapore. Anyway, it's 1941. And Ted's vessel, HMS Repulse, is docking at Gibraltar. Teddy is on the ship throwing a line to shore. And I say throwing the line. Along with the line flies Teddy's wristwatch. Off his wrist and into Gibraltar Harbor. But his comrades know what that watch means to Lieutenant Bacon, and they gather around him, clapping him on the shoulder. Sorry, old man. Then somebody says, hey, get the divers. The Navy divers aboard ship? What a wonderful idea. And within minutes, the two divers were standing on deck, following the sight line of Teddy's pointing finger, right down there, chaps. So, in they go. Now, Gibraltar Harbor is no bathtub, remember. It's docking warships in there. It's deep and murky, and the divers are down there for what seems a very long time. But then one head pops up, and the second breaks the surface. Sorry, Lieutenant. But please, Teddy is telling them, just one more try. It would mean a lot to him. So back down they go. Well, you know, fighting for your homeland far from your homeland can leave a soldier lonely and scared, and Teddy Bacon was both sometimes. But some war stories have happy endings. You see, Teddy got back home in one piece one day, and peacetime brought with it a long, happy marriage, and four children, and a snug house in Tarvin, Cheshire. And though Teddy is a widower now, one old friend remains by his side. All these years later, that gold Bulova automatic wristwatch that he had bought for $55 a wartime, a lifetime ago. But back when Teddy lost it back in 1941, those divers did not find it. They went back down a second time, but Teddy's watch had vanished in the gloom until 2007. 66 years later, because that's when Gibraltar Harbor was dredged, and that is when Teddy's watch was snagged and recovered and matched with an entry in the Deputy Harbor Master's logbook and the back home address of Royal Navy Lieutenant Theodore Bacon. It's just now been returned to him. And these 67 years later, Teddy's Bulova automatic is still ticking, still matching accuracy with the perfect old grandfather's clock in the hall. But what's really perfect is when something means more than it means. That in the end, only a few cherished friends stand the test of time. But now, you know one. Now, you know the rest of the story.
5: Now, the rest of the story. Much of our greatest and most eloquent American literature is comprised of the words of pre-Civil War abolitionists. Wendell Phillips, James Russell Lowell, Henry Ward Beecher, Harriet Beecher Stowe, their legacy we all know. But you are about to hear from the other side. A series of quotes. One statement was made by a renowned lawyer, another by an esteemed orator, yet another by an aspiring state senator, and so on. There's even an excerpt from the inaugural address of a one-time president of the United States. Part of the significance of these public utterances, these enthusiastic endorsements of white supremacy, is the widespread bigotry they not only reflected, but inflamed. I mean, each was intentionally injected into a specific charged atmosphere during generally volatile times. And despite the facade of respectability behind which the speaker in each case stood, the rhetoric of racism was repeated again and again. Quote, "The black man is not my equal in many respects, certainly not in color, perhaps not in moral or intellectual endowment." Quote, "There is a natural disgust in the minds of nearly all white people to the idea of an indiscriminate amalgamation of the white and black races. A separation of the races is the only perfect preventative of amalgamation. But as an immediate separation is impossible, the next best thing is to keep them apart where they are not already together." Quote, "There are white men enough to marry all the white women, and enough black men to marry all the black women, and in God's name, let them be so married." Quote, "I give the most solemn pledge that I will to the very last stand by the law of this state which forbids the marrying of white people with Negroes." Quote, "I am in favor of the race to which I belong having the superior position." Quote, "I am not nor ever have been in favor of bringing about in any way the social and political equality of the white and black races. I am not nor ever have been in favor of making voters or jurors of Negroes, nor of qualifying them to hold office, nor to intermarry with white people." Quote, "I have no purpose directly or indirectly to interfere with the institution of slavery. I believe I have no lawful right to do so, and I have no inclination to do so." End quote. The remarks I have just recited were not the ravings of revolutionaries or self-interested slave masters. Each was written or spoken by an American statesman and or an attorney and or a citizen of some repute. And as surely as history can be distorted by historians, so any man's out-of-context utterances are less significant than the sum total of his life. It is sufficient to complete the record of that most agonizing era in our nation's history, to include without evaluation those precise quotations, all of them from the pen or the lips of the same lawyer, the same statesman, all of them public statements by Abraham Lincoln. Now, you know the rest of the story.
6: Now, the rest of the story. Martha Young was only a little girl, but what happened to her and her family would be burned into her mind's eye and ear forever after. They were called Jayhawkers, abolitionist guerrilla raiders in Kansas and Missouri during the American Uncivil War. One group was Jim Lane's Kansas Redlegs, a notorious bunch who showed up one blistering morning in 1861 on the Young's Missouri farm. 9-year-old Martha Ellen Young saw it all. The slender, dark-haired child watched as Lane's Redlegs shot 400 of her father's Hampshire hogs. She saw them cut off the hams and load them on wagons, and she was there when the marauders shot the chickens out of sheer meanness and set fire to the barns. The smoke was so dense that it blackened the sun. And when the Jayhawkers had slaughtered the cattle, they ransacked the Young's home, stole anything of value, the silver, the feather beds. Little Martha particularly remembered those feather beds. So cherished were they, and so many months in the making. The Young family had barely begun to rebuild their lives when the infamous Order No. 11 was issued. Its author was Union General Thomas Ewing, and its purpose was the removal of all secessionists from the county. So, once again, the Jayhawkers arrived on the Young's farm, this time to evict them. They were told they were to relocate in Platte County. They were permitted only one carload of family possessions to take with them. They were ordered to leave immediately. And little Martha Ellen Young, now 10, was there. She watched in horror as the Jayhawkers threatened to hang an objecting brother. She would remember always their journey into exile, trudging northward through the arid, powdery prairie behind the swaying oxen and the creaking cart. For 3 years, the young family would remain in exile, and each day built up the bitterness in a little girl's heart. Those memories, indelible, continued to haunt her through a lifetime of almost 100 years. And Martha Ellen Young lived as though it had all occurred the day before. This was the making of an unequivocal Yankee hater when her own son strode into her farmhouse in 1917. Wearing his National Guard blues, her eyes caught fire. "I don't want that uniform in this house," she told her son. And he left. Even in her 90s, Martha Young spoke of Northerners as though they were still trying to hang her brother, and of Republicans as though at that very moment, somewhere in Kansas, they were all collectively dining off her mother's silver. Martha's son tried to reason with her that there were some good Yankees, but Martha always insisted that she had yet to see even one. Why, Martha Young was once even offered the opportunity to sleep in the White House, in Abraham Lincoln's bedroom. The Abraham Lincoln bed. But Martha replied grimly that she would rather sleep on the floor. And so, her son, President Harry Truman, said that was all right. She could sleep instead in the Rose Room, which she did. But now you know the rest of the story.
7: How did America ever get hooked on foreign oil anyway? Well, it seems once upon a time, the major oil companies controlled productive Middle East concessions, and the host countries were constantly pressuring those companies to pull more crude out or get out, so America became inundated in cheap foreign oil. Domestic production, more costly, cut back. So here we are. But what now? Well, what you're about to hear sounds just in time. In April, United States Senator from Wyoming introduced a bill that would authorize the Bureau of Mines to spend $30 million to research techniques for manufacturing synthetic fuel, to start building plants where synthetic fuel could and would be produced. And the Synthetic Liquid Fuels Act has become law, passed the Senate unanimously and the House by a wide margin. Bureau of Mines then sent 9 representatives to Germany on urgent research that would be termed the Technical Oil Mission. The mission was a success. Now, this is before Saddam Hussein jammed a cork in Kuwait, remember. Bureau of Mines then acquired an Army surplus ammonia plant in Louisiana, Missouri, and started producing alternative fuels. 300 barrels a day. Something to replace oil. Oil industry spokespersons belittled the usefulness of the plant, even for demonstration purposes. BOM engineers stuck to their guns. They told our government that synfuels, if only a prototype, would be useful, someday necessary. Well, we now know how right they were, of course. Government officials responded by proposing a production escalation to 1 million barrels of man-made every day. Secretary of Defense then recommended to Congress, now this is before the Kuwait crisis, remember, recommended the establishment of an $8 billion synthetic fuels industry in the United States in the interest of national security. A Senate committee opened hearings on a bill to extend the original Syn Fuels Act, including an additional $30 million appropriation. The senator from Wyoming said, quote, "We now have the material with which to make the United States independent of any foreign source of oil, providing we go ahead and do it." Now, this is the rest of the story. The National Petroleum Council fought back again, and this time they won. The president read their stacked deck negative report on Syn Fuels and swallowed it whole. The government's synthetic fuels project was terminated. After all, there was plenty of foreign oil to go around, and one night in June, the Syn Fuels plant in Missouri was closed down, turned over to the Army for demolition. I don't mean conversion. They demolished it. Demolished it. So here we are. Skeptics may assert that such an alternative fuels experiment, begun as recently as April, would have taken years to show measurable effect. But wait a minute. Senator O'Mahony's Synthetic Liquid Fuels Act became law in April of 1944. It was President Eisenhower who dumped the project and closed the synthetic fuels plant and had it demolished in June of 1953. Now let's read once more Senator O'Mahony's words. We now have the material with which to make the United States independent of any foreign source of oil, providing we go ahead and do it. He said that in 1953. Now you know the rest of the story.
8: Now, the rest of the story. Many centuries ago, when the Roman Empire was at the height of its glory, there was a rather ordinary Roman citizen whom we'll call Marcus. Marcus had no slaves, no land to speak of, and he shared with his fellows the tiny tribulations of everyday living. But one of those everydays, Marcus accidentally dropped his porridge bowl, shattering it into 100 pieces. That meant a trip to the potter's. Now, in the marketplace, Marcus was an average consumer, much like the house husbands and housewives of today. Since he was neither a Roman senator nor a tribune, nor for that matter anyone with clout, he relied on his wits rather than the goodwill of the shopkeepers. So, Marcus immediately spied the porridge bowl he wanted high on the potter's shelf. How much, he asked, and the potter quoted a reasonable price. Had the porridge bowl been fired properly? Would it contain hot soup without fracturing? Yes, the potter assured Marcus the bowl was in fine condition. So Marcus purchased his porridge bowl and returned home. But later that night, as Marcus was eating his dinner, he noticed a peculiar sort of burning smell. And as he looked down at his brand new piece of pottery, he saw that hot soup was draining from its sides. Well, next day, Marcus was lamenting the minor misfortune with a friend. A bowl straight from the potter's shelf and good for little but holding fruit. Why had he not noticed the large crack? The friend asked Marcus if he had seen the potter's guarantee displayed on the shelf. One must always watch for that. It was the same in all pottery shops, a little sign saying, without wax. So that was it. When a dishonest potter wanted to sell a cracked or damaged piece of pottery, he simply filled the fracture with colored wax. It looked beautiful in the shop, but when the customer got it home and exposed it to heat, the crack would reappear. Well, today a wise shopper regards a specific tag on electrical appliances, an insignia usually taped to the appliance cord with the initials UL. It stands for Underwriters Laboratories, and it means the electrical circuitry has been checked and meets high control standards and is safe. The consumer should always be watching for written assurance that the product he wishes to buy is on the level, no artificial additives, 100% eiderdown, the good housekeeping seal of approval. And if you lived in ancient Rome and wished to purchase a piece of pottery, you would have watched for a certain sign on the potter's shelf, a written guarantee of flawlessness without wax. And as by now you know, it meant that the potter had not put and polished colored wax in the cracks of his wares, that his business was on the up and up, and that he was an honest man. Even still, we make the same reference to one who is honest. We say that he or she is without wax. And we use the same phrase the ancient Romans used, without in Latin sine, and wax sera. So is your best friend sine sera? Is he or she sincere? Well, if so, now you know the rest of the story.
7: Now, the rest of the story. Once upon a time, into the harbor of a little fishing village, there sailed a magnificent ship, a royal vessel bearing the good prince Sri Tribhuvana. Now, the town as well as the island on which it sat were part of the prince's realm, and yet so vast was that domain that he had never visited this particular island until now. The fishing village was called Temasek. Its inhabitants, whose ancestors had amused themselves with little more than fishing
6: for many centuries, were now beside themselves with excitement over the royal visit. Why was the prince coming? Everybody wanted to know. Some believed it was to hunt in the dark jungle that engulfed most of the island, and indeed, that was so. For years, the prince had heard of the exotic game that roamed these parts, and he had longed to stalk that game, and now he would. Shortly after arriving, he and his hunting party set out on their adventure. Brightly colored birds called down to them from their perches high above. The air was clear and fresh, but still no game. The prince grew impatient. Long had they sailed through stormy seas for what had promised to be the hunt of a lifetime, and yet now all began wondering if the stories they'd been told were nothing more than fiction, hunters' imaginations. And then, just as the prince and his men were voicing their disappointment, there was a stir in the undergrowth. At once all fell silent, another rustling of fronds and branches, and suddenly there sprang into the small clearing a monstrous jungle cat, fangs bared, claws ripping at the earth. The hunting party scrambled in all directions, and the cat had by then selected her prey. It was the prince himself. The hunter and the hunted had exchanged roles in a heartbeat. With only a few yards of air between them, the prince would feel the hot breath of the advancing creature. And then the cat eased back toward its haunches. It was preparing to spring at the defenseless prince. But in the next moment, as though from nowhere, one of the prince's attendants rushed in from the side, his spear poised. Surprised, the great jungle cat wheeled about and lunged into the green darkness once more. And thus was the prince's life spared. Well, that night, back in the village of Temasek, the occasion was celebrated. "Forever after, this town shall have a new name," the prince declared, in memory of what happened this historic day. And that new name was Lion City. And it is Lion City even yet. The name Temasek, which means simply Sea Town, over the centuries has all but been forgotten. The traders and pirates who subsequently came to the island from distant lands knew it only by the name the fortunate prince had given it. There were only 150 people living there when it became a British possession in 1819. Today there are almost 4.5 million. And yet even now, as that isle in the South China Sea, at the southern tip of the Malay Peninsula, even now it is known for that day long ago when a royal life was reclaimed from the jaws of a jungle beast. Of course, in the Malay language, Lion City is Singapura. Singapore. Only now you know the rest of the story.
9: Hello, Americans. This is Paul Harvey. Stand by for news. Are you listening? Victoria Elias of Augusta, Maine, runner-up in the 1984 Miss Maine contest. It seems a boy 16 on his way to Alaska dropped from the overhead luggage bin onto her lap. A great big old 2-foot-long snake. Well, it happened. How would you like to be flying anywhere in an airliner and have Paul Harvey drop a great big old 2-foot-long snake into your lap? The 100 or so hurting include some American tourists. Quote, this is almost on parallel with the thing that happened to Vanessa Williams. President Reagan now is accused of being caught in a hotel room bed with a North Carolina man. Maybe you can help. Tip O'Neill, his has none. Maybe you can help. Almost everybody seems willing to support a great big old 2-foot-long snake. Now page 2, by proclamation of the National Pest Control Association, the month of June is to be National Snake Control Month. If you know an artist who might be competent to produce a worthy one, have him meet me here at this time tomorrow and we'll talk about it. Really? My goodness, I just note today in USA Today that the average cost of a wedding, what would you guess is the average cost of a wedding now? More than $4. Hey, your baby is smarter than science. Andy Griffith, putting together a reunion program, is dead with the original cast of the Andy Griffith Show. Yesterday they shot him. He was 35. One thing more. Britain's Prime Minister Thatcher is ashamed and, oh my goodness, says she slipped in a public restroom in Portage, Wisconsin. She was in a women's restroom stall when, she says, poo, from under her, flew up, and she hit her head on the edge of the toilet. Pooped is what she says she is. Oh, my goodness. She should first have removed her toad.
4: Now, the rest of the story. In school, you may have been taught that the Great Chicago Fire of 1871 began when Mrs. O'Leary's cow kicked over a lantern in her barn, and from what historians have been able to determine, that version is probably correct. Catherine O'Leary did live in a little frame cottage at 137 DeCoven Street. There was a barn at the rear of her house. There was a cow in that barn. Eyewitnesses would later testify that the Chicago Fire began in that building. The Chicago Historical Society even has a cowbell on display, which was recovered from the ashes where Mrs. O'Leary's barn once stood. And something else was retrieved from the ruins, an oil lamp, a broken oil lamp. In fact, Mrs. O'Leary herself claimed actually to have seen the cow kick over that lantern. At least that was her first account of what had happened. Other versions were to follow. But she kept changing her story because she was probably scared. You see, in the aftermath of the Great Chicago Fire, there were many who believed Mrs. O'Leary had started the blaze intentionally, insisting she'd done it because she was a witch. No, really. Surely it was the fiendish nature of the fire itself which had inspired such spectral speculation. Those who lived through the conflagration even called them fire devils. The awesome whirling columns of fire which darted about the city, apparently independent of the main inferno, like flaming tornadoes, a natural phenomenon, of course, made possible by extreme thermal convection. Yet to some superstitious survivors, fire devils were a part of Mrs. O'Leary's witchcraft. So, how was the stage really set for the most destructive conflagration in American history? With practically no rain for 3 months previous, Chicago was one big tinderbox. The ignition of Mrs. O'Leary's barn was like a spark that flicked into a barrel of gunpowder. And though the amazing blaze did start here at 137 DeCoven Street, it could have started anywhere. The fire leveled more than 2,000 acres of man-made structures. 3 1/3 square miles. In 1871, that was the city of Chicago. Only a few buildings, maybe half a dozen, were spared. The water tower works were destroyed, but the water tower, for instance, made of stone, survived. The work of a witch? Well, you know those accusations against Catherine O'Leary were encouraged by something you were never told in school. You always knew the fire started in Mrs. O'Leary's barn, and that barn did burn to the ground. But had you heard that among the handful of Chicago structures spared was the flimsy frame? Are you sitting down for this? Among the structures spared during the Chicago fire was the flimsy frame cottage where Mrs. O'Leary lived. That's right. Her home survived unmarred by the conflagration that ravaged more than 2,000 acres, the most destructive city fire in American history. And the doorstep of Mrs. O'Leary's rickety wooden cottage was only 13 paces from the barn where the blaze began. Now you know the rest of the story.
10: Now, the rest of the story. NASA's Landsat satellite prowls the high sky looking back at Earth in search of wonders we are, in some ways, too near to see. From such a vantage point, of course, one's gaze is not restricted by national borders or the sheer remoteness of a region. And so nonchalantly might Landsat reveal what human eyes have never witnessed. David Staley, a scientist at the University of Arkansas in Fayetteville, knew the legend that somewhere cloaked in the mist lies a great forest primeval, a domain unknown to humankind, a place even still untouched by time. And David believed the legend so surely that when they became available, he began studying satellite maps poring over them, hoping to locate the forest that time forgot. Then one day, David Staley and his associates were drawn to a suspicious region among the images captured by Landsat. There was only one way to be certain. They must mount an expedition and see for themselves. They did, and they did. And when they returned from that boundless yesterday to the 21st century, this is the story they told. That somewhere in this world, and yet in another, are many thousands of acres embracing millions of ancient trees, benignly neglected through the ages. That while rainforests are ravaged and politicized, this majestic forest primeval has flourished blessedly, utterly unnoticed. The scientists had taken pencil-sized core samples and brought them back to the university for study, and so they confirmed that red oaks 400 years old blanket one mountainside and 500-year-old pitch pines another. But even they are children among adults, for one black gum tree was found to be 626, and a stand of junipers 900 years here, and then the old ones, the bald cypress trees that have lingered by a river 2,000 years and more, denizens by the millions of the forest primeval. But there is one last secret the satellite maps reveal. That there are actually hundreds of these hidden forests, not throughout the world, but in the United States alone. And not buried in the dark recesses of national parks, but everywhere. The junipers that were seedlings when Jerusalem was captured in the First Crusade thrive to this day in the Ozark Mountains of Arkansas. The cypresses that sprouted some before Jesus walked the earth even now guard the banks of the Black River in North Carolina. And other ancient woodlands lie 50 miles from New York City, 15 miles from downtown Tulsa, within plain view of Boston's office buildings, majesties that managed miraculously to escape the wrath of our attention, disguised as mere trees. Only now, you know the rest of the story.
4: Now, the rest of the story. Every day for months, now as the afternoon shadows began yawning behind the tombstones, the solitary figure of a woman could be seen moving silently among the monuments at Rock Creek Cemetery. Her destination was always the same. A curved stone bench in a sheltered green holly grove facing a statue. And there on the bench the woman would sit and gaze up into the cold bronze face and the placid bronze eyes every day, for hours at a time. The robed and hooded statue, whose permanent residence this was, memorialized a woman named Marion Hooper Adams. You may recall her, Clover Adams. Clover was the wife of a renowned historian, Henry Adams. Well, Clover Adams, intellectually prodigious, charmingly eccentric, witty and lighthearted, and beloved by all who knew her, killed herself. For behind the formidable facade was little more and nothing less than a woman.

0: activity, her seeming imperviousness to all about her, she was made to appear victorious. That was the victory the woman visitor wanted for herself, having recently discovered, as she had, that her own husband had been unfaithful. I said the woman visitor's own husband had been unfaithful. Her marriage, on the brink of disillusion, could be saved only through the personal fortitude she saw frozen in bronze, the inner strength that eluded Clover Adams. In the end, for among this mysterious woman's most cherished personal papers was a poem by Cecil Spring Rice, four lines specifically inspired by the Clover Adams Memorial. O steadfast, deep, inexorable eyes, set look inscrutable, nor smile, nor frown, O tranquil eyes that look so calmly down upon a world of passion and of lies. The woman in the cemetery would return to that spot innumerable times over the next four decades. A copy of that poem was even found at her bedside when she died. You thought you knew her, but now whenever you hear her name, you will see in your mind's eye a green holly grove in a graveyard near Washington, D.C., and a statue in bronze, robed and hooded, and a woman sitting before it on a cold stone bench, the communion of two lonely hearts, Clover Adams and Eleanor Roosevelt. And now you know the rest of the story.
1: Now, the rest of the story. Milton Teagle made a career of being fat. 5 feet seven, 268 pounds fat. He'd come to Italy to study art, but now anytime anybody needed a fat man for a motion picture or for a television ad, they called Milton. There were two movies, for example, Satyricon and the Clowns, that were casting for a fat man. So, of course, filmmaker Fellini hired Milton. European advertisers were always looking around for rotund characters, dancing meatballs, talking grapes, and their first choice was always Fat Milton. So after a year or two, Milton Teagle had sold everything from margarine and soap to candy bars and car tires, and by the spring of 1969, he was the corpulent king of commercial comedy. Was as well known to Italian television viewers as were any other television stars. Then one rainy April afternoon in Florence, Milton decided to throw all of his fat fame and fat fortune away. He was making a personal appearance. It was 6 p.m. when Milton returned to his car, and there, clamped between a windshield and a wiper blade, he found an envelope on which were written these words: "You are very funny, but fat people die young. Please don't die." The blue ink was bleeding in the rain. There was no signature. And as he stood there clutching the envelope, Milton got a big lump in his throat. It was, he thought, that somebody cared, really cared, whether he lived or died. The words haunted him all that evening: "Fat people die young." Milton had never known what it was like not to be fat, and so, next day, he went to a clinic not far from Rome. He submitted to a complete physical examination. The doctors, well, they were not encouraging. They told Milton that his heart and his kidneys, even his knees, had suffered from bearing 100 pounds more than they were built for. His blood pressure was skying. Surely his arteries were clogging. It was as though Milton himself were crumpling under the weight that was ironically making him rich. I'll tell you what happened. Within 2.5 months, Milton had lost 112 pounds and his livelihood. Desperate, he had done it the wrong way, had simply stopped eating until he collapsed and was hospitalized. But he learned from that mistake. And he lived to point out the pitfalls for the rest of us. Milton Teagle never did discover the author of the anonymous note that saved his life. What's it been? 40 years or so now.

0: I guess he'll never know. Oh, but wait. The young man who once played the heady for big money, he still sells with humor, and he remains all of these years later the world's funniest and best-loved proponent of exercise and a healthful lifestyle. That fabulous fat fighter, Milton Teagle Simmons. Of course, you know him as Richard Simmons. Only now you know the rest of the story.
1: Hello, Americans. 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I'll know what you mean. The 800 number is 424-7000. By now you know, just before 9 this morning, New York time, a plane crashed into the side of the World Trade Center, exploding on impact. Minutes later, another plane crashed into the second tower and exploded. Subsequently, both towers collapsed. We were next to hear from the Pentagon that it had been hit. Suddenly, we were in an undeclared war with enemies that are already dead. Speculation is inevitable. It's very difficult to guard against an enemy whose religion teaches him that to die for his convictions is a shortcut to heaven. No presently known connection, but at the top of the list of avowed world terrorists, of course, is Osama bin Laden. Osama bin Laden warned 3 weeks ago that he would carry out an unprecedented attack on the United States because of our support of Israel. If somebody had a sadistic sense of humor, he might note that this date is 9-1-1. President Bush flew home from Florida immediately. Will be a long time sorting out and confirming details as to casualties aboard the plane and in the buildings. Any speculation is premature. Of course, the cost will be horrendous. American Airlines says it lost two airplanes this morning carrying 156 people. 50,000 people are regularly employed in those twin towers. Skyscrapers for all of our engineering cannot be made safe from crazy people in airplanes. And with any upper-level damage, the elevators are the first to go. People were immediately seen jumping from the towers before the towers collapsed. In Washington, D.C., the White House, the Capitol, and the State Department have been evacuated. The FBI, with responsibility for our nation's internal security, did have contingency plans for such as this. As evidence mounted that one or more planes had been an airliner commandeered by terrorists, all planes in the United States were grounded for the duration. Many of our airliners in flight are diverting to Canada, landing there. For several years now, America has had a terrible, terrible nightmare relating to our vulnerability to fanatics. This morning we awakened and the nightmare had come true. From this day, the American safe haven for the world will not be that anymore. J. Edgar Hoover saw it coming. It was he who said, quote, "In our nation's most vaunted tolerance for all peoples, our enemies have found our Achilles heel. 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Well, the world goes round and round just the same. On the political front, Elizabeth Dole is going to return to politics. And in her home state, North Carolina, she will seek to replace retiring Senator Jesse Helms. In the spotlight, unless this is another Michael Jordan head fake, he will return to playing basketball. For the love of the game, he says. He says he'll make an announcement within 10 days. Medical, anybody suffering MS, multiple sclerosis, knows the symptoms. Muscle weakness, impaired balance, fatigue. And that the symptoms seem worse in warmer weather. Well, now patients may be able to relieve symptoms by wearing cooling vests, which lower the body temperature. Details in the September issue of Neurology. 300 healthcare professionals have converged today to try to figure out why there is so much cardiovascular disease, strokes, and that sort of thing in Tennessee and in Mississippi and thereabouts. They're going to try to figure out why. The suspect causes include barbecue. Mississippi is worst. Tennessee is second. The meeting today is in Nashville. The United States Postal Service wants another rate increase. Wants to hike the price of a postage stamp to 37 cents next year. In Beijing, China, a woman infected with AIDS from blood she received in a transfusion spread the disease to her husband and her daughter before she died. And now the husband and daughter have been awarded $2 million. Today we learned that AIDS is being spread among high school students in the Central African Republic by their teachers. UNICEF officials confirm that the average age of female activity in that country is 15, and their first date is often with their teacher. Up to half of that country's teachers will die of the disease during the next 4 years. Miss America contestants this year will be tested for brains as well as beauty. They'll be expected to know something about current events. Well, 10 of the 51 contestants were questioned by a reporter. Only one of them gave the right answers to all 5 questions, and that was Miss Minnesota. 2 of them couldn't even name the present vice president, and one of them, Miss Illinois, struggled with the second question and just gave up on the rest. Page 3.
2: I'll never forget her first baby steps. She walked right into my arms. The first book she ever read, she read to me. 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
1: On Ruskin Street in Springfield, Virginia, the B.L. Williamses are celebrating their wedding day plus 75 years. My goodness, somebody's been scrawling graffiti in Caldecott in South Wales in England. Somebody using a paintbrush has been smearing parked cars with naughty words for 10 months. And the vandal turns out to be Elaine Meredith, a woman, a 62-year-old widow woman. Not a clue as to why, and she won't say. Backstage with Madonna, the Akron Beacon Journal discovered bottles of vodka, absolute vodka. They discovered that nobody is drinking it. Mix it with water, and vodka is perfect for removing sweat stains from clothing. Madonna sweats? ABC and the Washington Post asked cross-section Americans how they like the way President Bush is doing his job. 55% approved. But 2 out of 3 Americans believe that our economy is in bad shape. I wonder if they haven't been unduly influenced by media emphasis on unemployment. By the once-a-month headline that comes out, unemployment, X percent. Almost nobody ever mentions that 95% of American workers are working. In Staffordshire, England, the local cricket club is training dogs to retrieve lost balls. A cricket ball can cost an average of $600. So 2 Labrador retrievers have found a lot of money this season. 60 lost balls. In the Philippines, renegade bandits are seeking to form a Muslim homeland in a Catholic country. And they're financing their jungle military operations by kidnapping for ransom, and they behead their hostages. They are presently holding some Americans captive, including an American missionary couple, Gracia and Martin Burnham. Hundreds of Afghan boat people tried to sneak into Australia, you know, and Australia refused to admit them. Now a federal court in Australia says that that country cannot legally keep them out. The decision will be appealed. But the United Nations is throwing what weight it has into the dispute. The UN's High Commissioner for Refugees insists that Australia must accept these illegals. Well, by George, the Japanese must be doing something right. They live longer than anybody, and the lifespan in Japan is increasing. Presently, there are 15,475 Japanese, more than 100 years old. That number has doubled in 5 years. Today, the average Japanese lives 77.64 years. The average Japanese woman, 84.62 years. One Japanese woman is 114. Now, page 4. You have heard FTC reports that half of all of the car repairs that you pay for were not made or were not needed. That is a dreadful indictment. 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At Bowling Green, Kentucky, campus of State University there, Women students in their underwear have been photographed by a peeping Tom with a camcorder outside a bedroom window. The peeper drops some film from his camcorder, and you know that film includes pictures of himself. For what it's worth, I don't know why I thought this appropriate today, a sign in front of a Washington, D.C. church, in front of the 6th Presbyterian Church at 16th Street Northwest. The sign says, "Don't trust your luck." Remember, the rabbit's foot didn't work for the rabbit. Stay tuned to this station, please, for a constant update on this historic day when our nation, when our beautiful nation came of age. Paul Harvey, good day.

was on a turkey hunt late in the fall. Murphy boys ambushed the Englishman Tunstall. They maimed his body, they butchered his horse, ranged him on the ground like his and hers. Kid was outnumbered, and he watched his good friend die. Swore from then on he'd kill every Murphy man alive. Lincoln County War brought this fight, do anything for a friend. Loaded his pistol, sharpened his knife.

put his guard down. That's when they say he met his end. The night I heard Pat Garrett take a shot at Billy.

0: Freedom of speech is the most important civil liberty in a democratic society. 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

0: Huh?
1: The rest of the story. It was coming. Crusty old Captain Colon could feel it in his bones. And there were other signs as well, or at least so he thought, to impress the younger seamen of the crew. There were the long, oily waves rolling in from the southeast. There was the peculiar, unevenly rising tide. There was the inexplicable squalls that would rise angrily and subside suddenly. And the veiled cirrus clouds rushing in with remarkable speed across the sky. And look out there, the captain insisted, pointing a gnarly finger over the bow. And indeed, there did seem to be more seals and more porpoises in the vicinity in these recent hours. But mainly, Captain Colon felt it in his bones. For along with the humid, heavy, oppressive, almost palpable atmosphere came the telltale aching in his rheumatic joints. Severe as it had been off the coast of Sonoa, many summers past, and on Hispaniola two autumns after that, he remembered it well. And it was coming again. The most dreaded phenomenon a sailor can encounter. The old captain's lips trembled even to utter the word. Urucan. Urucan. And then as his fretful eyes glanced toward the horizon, he glanced toward Port Santo Domingo. They must be warned, he declared to his first mate. Promptly a dinghy was dispatched with news of the coming storm. But upon receiving the message, the island's governor, Ovando, broke out laughing. In fact, it amused him so that he read it aloud to his lieutenants, who also responded uproariously. Captain Colon, the old fool. He ought to be hauled into permanent dry dock, they exclaimed. He'd always been a little soft in the head. Now he was casting himself in the role of a prophet and a soothsayer and a foreseer of storms. When the sarcastic merriment had died down, Governor Ovando sent a reproachful reply to the captain, who was lingering at the harbor's entrance. It said, in effect, go away. A fleet of 30 vessels bearing a fortune in gold was preparing to sail out from the Ozama River and head for home. There was no time right now to play silly games with a demented old seafarer, so Captain Colon heaved a sigh and set sail, and eventually he anchored in a remote spot off the island's leeward shore. And there he safely rode out the fury of the storm which he had known would come. But this is the rest of the story. The floor of the Caribbean is laden with treasure. Countless tons of gold and silver and gems deposited there over centuries past by the same recurring terror, the Hurricane. We call them hurricanes. The fleet of 30 ships sent out by Hispaniola's Governor Ovando in June of 1502 was torn to shreds by one such. Somewhere among that wreckage scattered for miles along the Mona Passage is a gold nugget the size of a dinner plate, but now it's gone, perhaps forever, along with the bones of hundreds of officers and crew. Because nobody heeded the warning of a has-been sea captain who'd seen the Hurucan twice before and who knew what it could do and who could feel its approach in his bones. A wise old Italian explorer, now fallen so far from Spain's royal favor that he was not even permitted to take refuge in the harbor at Santo Domingo, on the island which he had discovered 10 years previous. Of course, back then he was a hero named Cristobal Colon, and then later distrusted and ridiculed as an admiral whom history reveres as Christopher Columbus. And now you know the rest of the story.

0: Now, the rest of the story. You wander the rain-slick streets of New York's notorious Hell's Kitchen about 90 years ago or so. Your aimless feet would take you up First Avenue, they called it. Anyway, you know this Hungarian joint, a Rathskeller, sort of a dive up there between 77th and 78th? You have a taste for beer, so you keep walking, and you see it a block away. Not the sign now. You know this joint the way everybody who knows this street knows this joint, right behind the Pimp. Oh, you heard right. The Pimp. I don't know his name. You can ask him if you want to. All I'm saying is that this same guy, straight ahead, you're looking right at him, has been standing there for what's been more years than most around here can count. The same guy. Tall, skinny, always wearing that expensive straw hat, and the same electric blue suit. All day long, he stands there on the corner of 77th and 1st, ducking into the Rathskeller now and then for who knows what. But wait a minute, I'm going to bet you something. I'm going to wager with you that you walk by him no matter how fast you're walking, and he will say, "What do you hear? What do you say?" Bold and rhythmic. How do I know? Because he has been greeting everybody that way. Everybody who walks by gets that same greeting all these years. What do you hear? What do you say? It's a laugh, isn't it? This fellow's no big-timer, after all. Only four girls on his string. Only four, swear. Not much of a living, eh? You could almost feel sorry for him, hopped up the way he is. High as a kite, day and night. But that's the nervous thing you're seeing. Never stops moving, always hitching up his trousers, twisting his neck, shifting the knot in his tie, lifting his shoulders, snapping his fingers, then bringing his hands together with a soft, solid smack. Here it comes again. What do you hear? What do you say? Well, I don't know what I hear, but I'll tell you what I say. I say this guy is more than a two-bit all-weather pimp hanging out on the meanest street in Manhattan. I say that he is the full-length mirror for everybody on this street. He is the yardstick by which you measure the difference between what you are and what you just as easily could have turned out to be. So he's useful in a way. This electric blue hophead with the four girls and the 40 million nervous ticks. And he was particularly useful to a kid named Jim who grew up here about 90 years ago or so. A kid who watched him day after day and learned his way. Lucky Jim made it out of Hell's Kitchen, so far out that he eventually forgot the fellow's name. But once upon a street corner, there was a living landmark in whose two-bit brain narcotics played tag with big-time dreams, a nameless man whose manic mannerisms were immortalized by a boy from the neighborhood. Hitching up the trousers, twisting the neck, shifting the tie, lifting the shoulders, snapping and clapping the portrait of a pimp that will live forever in motion pictures brought to life by the star you knew as Jimmy Cagney. Jimmy Cagney! You thought he had invented the trademark moves that generations of impressionists have imitated? Well, now you know the rest of the story. Now, the rest of the story. It was Malibu in June. The weather was gray and cold and windy, not at all what Bob and his family had hoped for when the friend invited them to his beachfront home. But Bob had promised his two young sons a swim in the ocean, and that rain or shine they would have. The first order of business that morning was a sandcastle for three-year-old Max. Dad laughed to watch the boy gathering wet sand in his tiny hands. "Do it this way," said Dad, and before long, as fathers do, he had taken over the project. And little Max sat spellbound, observing. And then the wind whipped up. David, a big boy of 12, was eager to swim. "Stay close," Dad admonished. But David had already started splashing about, deaf with enthusiasm. Dad waded in. The water was chilly, but the surf caressed him soothingly. He had desperately needed this respite to spend some time romping with the boys, to ponder nothing more ponderous than an eternity of water stretched out before him. He could almost see the western horizon now through the leaden sky, and the surf surged more powerfully. From his daydream, Bob suddenly awakened to the distant sound of a voice calling for Dad. He glanced back at the beach. Little Max was still preoccupied with fantastic additions to the sandcastle. And then Bob's eyes darted seaward. Son David, a minute before, only arm's length away, was now a bobbing dot in the rolling gray. Dad, the boy called out, more urgently this time. And in an instant, Bob knew what had happened. Undertow. Young David had paddled about happily and then realized that he was being drawn quickly away from shore. He had struggled against the current, but the more he did, the stronger it became. A few minutes more, and he would be all but unreachable in the open sea. Dad plunged into the surf. In 20 feet, he could feel it, as though something huge and invisible were inhaling him. Dad swam harder. David was thrashing about in panic. Dad hollered, "Hold on, I'm almost there." And with one hand, he reached out, grabbed the flailing boy. It took all of Dad's might to fight the undertow with David clinging to him. But he fought it, and he won. And when they pulled themselves from the water, David looked at his father. He said, "I'm sorry, Dad." There was a bloody bruise over Bob's right eye. "Don't mention it," Dad answered, smiling. And nobody did. And neither would we, except that only hours later, that very evening, something unforeseen and terrible happened. And Dad never came home again. For destiny has its own undertow, an irresistible undertow. And yet on the way to his own grave, Dad managed to reach out to his son with a parting gift of life itself and an indelible memory which you now share. To this day, some 40 years later, the world recalls what happened the night of June 5, 1968, at the Ambassador Hotel in Los Angeles, when an assassin named Sirhan Sirhan gunned down, shot to death, the father, the dad, named Robert Kennedy, who that morning had saved his own son's life. But now you know about that morning on the beach, and the until now uncelebrated rescue at Malibu, because you now know the rest of the story. Now, the rest of the story. Once upon a time, back in the days of Prohibition, a group of young women wanted to have a party. A ladies-only party, a drinking party. I do not believe any of the women wanted to get roaring drunk. I think they were just inspired by the thrill of doing something illegal. Anyway, a bootlegger was contacted, the refreshment was procured, and the party was on. But just as the ladies were beginning to enjoy themselves, the joint was raided. The authorities came crashing in, arrested the merrymakers, confiscated the contraband, and that was that. And yet, the high time those women had is frozen in time, preserved for generations to come in a painting, a humorous portrait by the artist Nordqvist of an all-girl drinking party that ended abruptly 200 years ago. For this was the national prohibition of another era and of another nation as well, an 18th century dry spell in Sweden. Only this is the rest of the story. In the mid-1700s, Swedish doctors were warning the public about the health hazards of drinking. The Swedish College of Medicine even issued an official proclamation of condemnation. In those days, such a statement was the same as a royal edict, and shortly thereafter, the Swedish government began plaguing drinkers with related taxation. The year was 1747, and it was the beginning salvo in a war which lasted almost 100 years. Drinkers gladly bore the tax burden for the privilege of imbibing. Temperance advocates continued to protest before Parliament adjourned in 1757, and for the first time in Swedish history, prohibition was in effect, and the bootleggers got rich. More than 100 years before the establishment of American speakeasies, the Swedes were patronizing similar drinking dens. The authorities considered the danger twofold. Not only did drinking destroy health, they said, but it encouraged sedition among otherwise innocuous malcontents. And therefore the Crown sanctioned raids on any suspect location.
1: One such surprise visit was immortalized in that painting by Nordvist, a semi-comical depiction of dubious naughtiness in which one young lady attempts to avoid her shame by drinking the evidence. In the long run, prohibition was no more viable in Sweden than it was to be in the United States. It just took the Swedes longer to find out. Off again, on again, despite the righteous indignation of kings and commoners regarding the dread of drink. Prohibition in Sweden became a memory permanently in September 5, 1822, for it was then that authorities acquiesced to the inevitable and the long dry spell was over. So today we have only that oil painting and a few mournful prohibition ballads to remind us of the era during which the guardians of public health and morality actually believed that they could prevent their fellow Swedes from drinking coffee. And now you know the rest of the story.
0: Al was in the legal battle of his life. Oh, he'd been sued before, more times than he could recall. Al had invented the machine once, but no sooner did he sell the first one than some other fella claimed to have invented it first. Turned out the other man had actually copied Al's machine and rusted it intentionally so it would appear older than it was. Case dismissed. But that was after years of litigation and a fortune in attorney's fees. Then there was another time that Al was beaten in court and stripped of a patent because the other lawyer convinced the judge that a similar contraption had been built in Egypt 2,000 years before Christ. Why, Al lost a patent once and all of the rewards that would have gone with it, because in his patent application he had omitted a solitary comma. So Al had been burned by the legal system before, though never before had his case been on shakier ground. Now it was yet another invention. This time it was easily proved that a fellow named Joe Swan had been experimenting for more than 30 years before perfecting his invention, and it was the same invention that Al claimed was his. Historically, actually, factually, there was not the slightest doubt. Joe Swan had been working on the device longer than Al. He had perfected it before Al. Al's patent at the same time on the same item was so defective that no manufacturer could ever reproduce it from the drawings. Al was in trouble, all right, particularly when opposing attorneys got him on the witness stand, when it became apparent that his knowledge of theoretical science was astonishingly deficient. "Tell us about Ohm's law," one of the lawyers asked Al, but he couldn't. And on went the humiliating process for years. And as the trial drew to a close, it seemed that Al would be beaten once again. A patent, Al declared bitterly, is simply an invitation to a lawsuit. And indeed, virtually everything that he ever invented had been promptly disputed, and even the cases that he had won had proved more trouble than the winning was worth. But this is the rest of the story. At the termination of this most recent courtroom contest, Federal Judge William A. Wallace ruled that because the measurement of one component in Al's invention was 1/64 of an inch compared to the same component in otherwise identical inventions measuring 1/6 of an inch, Al's patent was distinct and would be upheld. At last, Al had turned the tables in his favor, had won his case on a technicality for a change, and the true prior inventor, Joe Swan of Great Britain, would just have to be satisfied with the applause of posterity. For you see, there is no question. Joseph Swan had perfected the carbon filament incandescent light. Joe Swan had invented the electric light bulb before Thomas Alva Edison did. But no matter. By the time Edison had won the legal battle to uphold his own patent, only months remained before the patent expired, and now you know the rest of the story.
2: He was not always a master chef. In fact, he first became interested in cooking as a schoolboy. A brother was stricken with scarlet fever. Mother was thus preoccupied, so he, the healthy boy, began cooking the family meals. That's how it all began. Mother would call out recipes from the sick room upstairs, and he would follow them as best he could. Simple dishes at first, then more involved ones. Eventually, he was improvising with most extraordinary success. His vegetable soup was spectacularly seasoned. In its preparation, he employed a number of tricks. The subtle inclusion of chicken stock, for example, the precise sequence in which the vegetables were added, and the whole thing was gently laced with boiled nasturtium stems. His peach and apple and cherry pies, he called it satisfactory. Everybody else said they were sumptuous. Before long, even the young boy's school friends respected his destiny as a master chef. He always said the best food is no better than the manner in which it's prepared. While still a young man, he attended a cooks and bakers school. But by then, he might have taught the courses he took. His revolutionary concepts, such as the addition of flower parts to certain recipes, created quite a stir among his peers, eventually in the newspapers. But this is the rest of the story. When the master chef got married, his bride had no idea of his culinary prowess. She had warned him, in fact, that her own cooking ability began and ended with fudge. "That's as much as I know how to make," she said, "fudge." And she'd wondered why he had seemed so unconcerned. During their first months of marriage, dutifully, she enrolled herself in a basic cooking class at a local YWCA. She did learn how to mix mayonnaise, but then promptly dropped out. Well, that was when her new husband smiled, stepped into the kitchen, and astonished his bride with a flurry of delicious chicken, pork, and lamb, seafood dishes. He amazed her with a baked bean recipe for which he later became famous. He demonstrated for her how adding melted butter to pancake mix allowed one to cook the pancakes on a dry griddle. He proudly showed her how throwing a sirloin tip directly onto a bed of coals would bring out the flavor as nothing else could. And he grilled, and he fried, and he chilled, and he boiled, and he broiled, and he sliced, and he diced his way right into his bride's heart. Now, you have forgotten, if you ever knew, that this master chef was a master chef. And yet among chefs, his recipes are followed to this day. And forgotten also is his skill at sewing. Oh, yes, it was he who altered his wife's dresses and expertly cooked her meals before he marched off to Europe and to war and into history. The master chef became a general and ultimately president of the United States, Dwight Eisenhower. And now you know the rest of the story. The rest of the story. Americans, a town is starving. A town is starving. And everybody, it seems, wants to help. The town is Las Claritas, a poor community carved out of the jungle in southeastern Venezuela, a settlement of some 15,000 who were originally members of three local Indian tribes. For many years now, their desperation has been palpable. A mere 5% employed, few services, rampant crime, the narrow streets between tin-roofed hovels teem with drunks and youth who live to steal, and everywhere, everywhere is hunger. Help is on the way, they say. For in September 2002, a team from Canada purportedly had raised millions for humanitarian aid and arrived to announce the community's reclamation. Over this year and the next, an organization spokesman proclaimed, "We propose to create 100 new jobs." Well, the assembled townspeople were incredulous. More than 14,000 people were out of work. A voice from the crowd admonished, "How would 100 jobs help?" "Ah, but that was only the beginning," the spokesperson replied. 10 years, 20 years from now, the Canadians would still be there building schools and hospitals and creating wealth, pumping life into the little town everybody else seemed to have forgotten. But the throng grew more restless still. "For 11 years, somebody shouted. Outsiders have come, one after another, promising to assist us, and all eventually abandoned us." And then in unison came the cries, 11 years of lies. Venezuelan National Guard rifles bristled, prepared to quell what appeared to be an erupting riot.
0: Indeed, even as townsfolk angrily bit the hand allegedly trying to feed them, another group, Canadians as well, these from Vancouver, were plotting to subvert the first group's right to be there. The Vancouver team protested that they had received permission from yet another group to rescue Las Claritas. But Venezuela's left-wing presidente, claiming such was the state's responsibility, had robbed them of the privilege. And this latest wrangling over who gets to help that impoverished Indian settlement in the middle of nowhere will not be the last. For you see, more than a decade ago, somebody bothered to research that region and dumbstruck discovered the true and abiding value of that native South American culture based on a geological peculiarity directly beneath the town. A geological peculiarity directly beneath the town of Las Claritas. Oh, yes, I do mean to say that the desperate people that everybody wants to help are living by sheerest coincidence on top of one of the most promising, unexploited deposits of gold anywhere in the world, perhaps 12 million ounces or more when mined and refined. But the mining companies, climbing over one another for a crack at all that gold, have put the salvation of Las Claritas on hold indefinitely. And so in the end, it is very possible that history will record that in the jungle of southeastern Venezuela was once a town built on buried treasure whose people starved. If that's so, at least you will know the rest of the story. Now, the rest of the story. It was on April 1 of all days that WJZ-TV news director called Gale into his office. If only it could have been an April Fool's gag, he thought, for indeed it was Gary who had hired the pretty 22-year-old reporter in the first place. "You're no longer co-anchoring the news," he said grimly. "I'm sorry, it just did not work out." Oh, she'd seen it coming. Everybody had. For all of the on-camera spontaneity and empathy that made her such a popular reporter in Nashville, it only made her look naive and amateurish in this major market, Baltimore. And just as a lifetime is said to flash before one's eyes in one's final moments, every mistake that Gale had ever made over the past 9 months now scrolled painfully past her mind. For example, on the theory that pre-reading the news makes it sound stale, Gale sight-read the teleprompter during her newscasts. That way, she explained to incredulous colleagues, "The viewers and I will be learning the news together." And yet these nightly impromptu meetings led only to stumbling and fumbling and sometimes grotesque mispronunciations. But there was something else, for no matter how hard she tried, Gale simply could not remain detached from the stories she covered. She recalled one assignment in particular. She was to interview a woman who had just lost her home in a fire. When Gale and her crew arrived at the scene, they found the woman wandering the smoldering rubble in a grief-stricken daze. "This story is inappropriate for air," she telephoned Gary. But, told that she would be fired if she refused, Gale proceeded with the interview. And hearing from the woman's trembling lips that the fire had not only taken from her everything she owned, but her 7 children as well, Gale, too, uncontrollably began to sob. And now as she rose from her chair in the news director's office, she admitted sadly that news for her was just the wrong job. But WJZ-TV had another problem now, what to do with Gale. Her 6-figure contract had years to run, so it would be financially impractical simply to retire her. Station executives talked it over, decided Gale needed a new look, a makeover. "We're going to send you to the most exclusive, expensive beauty salon in New York," they announced triumphantly. And yet, because of an unfortunate error in the brewing of exclusive, expensive beauty concoctions, she returned to Baltimore totally, utterly, humiliatingly bald. There was only one thing left to do for Gale: let her hair grow back and then lose her. Drop her into an inobtrusive morning fill-in show called People Are Talking, let her make her mistakes, and let her contract expire. That was 30 years ago, and people have been talking ever since. For once upon a dashed dream, there was a pretty young reporter who was just simply too spontaneous, and too empathetic for the news, who learned the hard way that there's a difference between reading a teleprompter and just plain talking and listening, which she does as well as anyone ever has. Oh, yes, you know Baltimore's bald news disaster as Oprah Gayle Winfrey. Oprah Winfrey. Only now you know the rest of the story.

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6: Yeah, just a little thing that's on my mind, and I want to say to my father, Ray Davis, Big B, Brian Bowers, my grandfather, my Aunt Flo, and all the rest of my fam in heaven. 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
0: All right, it's time for the Renegade Pick of the Week countdown. Here we go, counting it down all the way to number one.
1: Who farted?
0: Yeah, we'd like to welcome you to the Renegade family.
1: Does anybody even remember Doogie Howser? I think it's fair to warn you that by listening to this show, you're committing a misdemeanor in four states. Three children are asking their parents where babies come from, two children run away, and one mother ends up crying by the end of the show. 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

Sunday morning with no way to hold my head. 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And the beer I had for breakfast wasn't bad, so I had one more for dessert. Well, I fumbled in my closet, threw my clothes and found my cleanest dirty shirt. Then I washed my face and combed my hair, stumbled down the stairs to meet the day. I'd smoked my mind the night before, cigarettes, songs that I'd been picking. But I lit my first and watched a small kid playing with the can that he was kicking. Then I walked across the street, caught the Sunday smell of someone frying chicken. And Lord, it took me back to something that I lost somehow, somewhere.

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And I stopped beside a Sunday school and listened to the songs they were singing.

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0: Now, the rest of the story. From this day on, every time you hail a yellow cab, you'll think of John. John was the godfather of the yellow cab company. The color was no happenstance. It was carefully selected on the advice of a respected research institute. Optimum visibility was one consideration. Also, John wanted a color to which you would react positively, and which might even be recognized someday as the taxicab color. That was John, always thinking big, and he got big. In fact, few transportation tycoons of the 20th century have had such a widespread impact on the industry. He was born in what is now Slovakia, not far from the Austrian border. As a boy, he emigrated to the United States with his father and settled in Chicago. At 11, he was a street corner newsboy. After a variety of jobs and a number of years and an accumulation of cash, he finally found his way into the livery business. The taxicabs already in use were Keaton's, Thomas Flyers, Cadillacs, about 12 different makes, but imagining the need for uniformity and for a vehicle that could withstand the rigors of taxi service, John ordered the design of a special car for his purpose, and the Yellow Cab Company was born in 1915. And its success was no mere matter of car or color. Until then, taxi drivers hadn't the best reputation. More than a few passengers considered them thugs. But John reversed all that with special training that included gentlemanly behavior. Oh, and how about this? The going rate was $5 an hour, but John slashed his rate to $2.50. Now, John's 35, but he's fast on his way to becoming a huge transportation tycoon. In fact, look, I have here a list of corporate mergers, a businessman's bibliography of wheeling and dealing, and in each of the cited enterprises, one name arises. And it's John's. And then there is one more business in which John was involved, a semi-hobby franchise which John tried for less than 24 months and then discarded. But you know what? It's the one you're going to remember every time you hear his name. It had been started by a man named Jacobs in Chicago in 1918, but was going no place. John bought out Jacobs in 1923 and brought the little business under the corporate wing of Yellow Truck and Coach. But then he dumped the whole thing on General Motors 2 years later, and GM accepted the fledgling franchise operation as a part of the merger, because they had to. John's name stayed on the letterhead. And you know, it is there to this day. After going on a century of changing hands, that business still wears his name. But for that one comparatively insignificant sideline, John's multi-million dollar enterprises might have earned him only anonymity. But instead, his name is inscribed in black on gold most everywhere you look. Of all his businesses, this was the little one he let get away. You probably never knew John as godfather of the Yellow Cab Company. But you'll remember him now because of a hobby business he once had on the side for a few months of his long and distinguished career. The car rental business of... Why, he was John David Hertz. Only now, you know the rest of the story.
1: Now, the rest of the story. In a discovery so important, the experts had to be certain. Could this rag parchment which they were studying, could it possibly be the lost map of King Louis XIV? If so, it would be worth millions of dollars. Millions. But that's not the only price tag. He called himself the Sun King, you know. Such was his self-supposed brilliance. His 7 decades reign was dedicated to glorifying his monarchy. That was Louis XIV of France. He directly inspired and encouraged much great art and literature. He practically invented the ballet. Fond of architecture, he got the Louvre completed, got Versailles constructed. And then one day, Louis reclined on his throne and wished to survey with his own eyes all of his accomplishments all at once. So he commissioned a map, a map of his kingdom within 120 square miles of Paris, every city, every shrub, everything. For the task, Louis chose the best, Edmund Halley, first forecaster of the famous comet, Isaac Newton, discoverer of gravity, and a ponderous list of then-living legends. True to Louis' form, the map was not only to be scientifically precise, but exquisitely beautiful, and thus the Seine River was to be both accurately represented and a most marvelous shade of blue. Understandably, it's a large map, 5 feet by 4 feet. The parchment's divided into 9 pieces, each mounted on a cardboard-like backing. Now, Frederick Vien is chairman of the Department of Geography at Indiana Purdue University in Indianapolis, and when he first encountered King Louis's map, he rubbed his eyes. 17th century, surely, but could it be the map? The one so frequently described in history books? Well, a stroke of a soft cloth removed some of the pigmentation. Watercolor. Indeed, Louis' lost map had been produced in watercolor. There have been many tests and much observation since, but now there is no question. The huge map is a genuine 3-century-old graphic treasure, the very same map commissioned by the Sun King himself. Perhaps $10 million worth of rag parchment. Over its surface once brushed the hands of Edmund Halley and Isaac Newton and a host of that era's leading scientists. It's a page of history come to life, tangible proof of a glorious past, and it might never have been found. If not for Ed Jones, the university got the map from Ed Jones, 41, a resident of Indianapolis. Ed says he found it, sort of. Ed's a flea market fanatic. He loves to rummage through garage sales and such. He got the map from a local junk shop, bought it, brought it to authorities. A two-dimensional testimony to the majesty and the majesty of 17th century France. A museum piece worth probably $10 million. To the junk shop proprietor, Ed Jones had paid $3. Now you know the rest of the story. Now, the rest of the story. Once upon a time, there was a vast, parched, good-for-nothing desert. At least it was good for nothing until some men got together and decided to make it good for everything. You see, there was a mighty river nearby, and so near, and yet so far. And what these ambitious men wanted to do was create a river-fed canal which would reach 60 miles into the desert. The land could be irrigated for farming. Future inhabitants would be supplied with drinking water. And it all happened precisely as ambitious men had envisioned. Within 4 years, there were thousands of farmers in the now verdant valley, crops of barley and alfalfa, cotton and melons, and grapes and all kinds of vegetables were being harvested. Of course, towns sprang up everywhere, and everybody was happy. Until one day, when somebody noticed the canal was going dry, at its mouth where the river flowed into it, silt was accumulating, and crops began to wither and die. Soon the desert, which had so eagerly burst into bloom, would become a wasteland once more, unless somebody could think of a way to turn the water back on. Somebody did. Another canal must be dug. Excavators were moved quickly. The alternate channel was completed barely in time to save the valley. The farmers, seeing that their water supply had been restored, breathed a heavy, happy sigh. But, in their haste to rejoin the God-made river and the man-made canal, the engineers neglected to build a floodgate. Sure enough, one night the river rose. The water rushed through the bypass channel. The channel began to widen 400 feet, 500 feet, 600, and eventually the course of the river changed until the man-made irrigation canal became the river, swift and high and surging into the valley below. Months became years. The water continued to flow, and by the time engineers had figured a way to return the river to its former bed, the valley had changed forever. What you've just heard happened just a little over 100 years ago. But the poet Goethe tells us that once upon another time, there was a sorcerer who had a precocious, overly eager apprentice, and that one day the sorcerer was away, and the apprentice, to expedite his chores, invoked magic he did not fully understand, and the apprentice, who had been instructed to draw water from the well, nearly drowned, as you may recall. You see, in Southern California, in the lush Imperial Valley, there is a vast body of water, 13 miles wide, 40 miles long, almost 400 square miles of water, called the Salton Sea. Visitors are under the impression it was always there. But you know that the Salton Sea was created by accident, by engineers from the California Development Company, apprentices to nature, who thought themselves cleverer than she. Only now they and you know the rest of the story.

0: Now, the rest of the story. No man could have been more devoted to his own daughter than was Steve to baby Frances. For Steve was a bachelor. Frances was the daughter of his best friend. When Frances was born, Steve was there, sharing her daddy's anxious anticipation. When Frances was named, Steve smiled and said, "I think I'll call her Frank." When Frances needed a baby carriage, it was Steve who ran out and bought one. And thus were the childhood memories of little Frances Folsom filled with kindly, jovial Uncle Steve, a third parent of sorts, who happily engulfed her with dolls and toys and exciting stories, told as she sat perched on his knee. To acquaintances, this closeness made perfect sense. Steve's love for little Frances was grown from an even greater love for her father, Oscar Folsom. Steve and Oscar were law partners in Buffalo, New York, fishing buddies, drinking buddies. They even built a retreat for themselves on a small island in the upper Niagara, a cabin well stocked with food and beer where they could relax on weekends. They were certain their friendship would last forever, and it did. And it did. But July 21, 1875, little Frances had her 11th birthday. And 2 days later, her daddy Oscar was riding in a buggy and in a freak accident was thrown from the buggy and killed. And he had left no will. Steve, grief-stricken, became administrator of the estate. In effect, he also became Frances's guardian, making certain of the health and safety and superior education of his best friend's little girl was the least he could do. Well, Frances grew into a young lady of whom her real father would have been very proud. But now the pride was all Steve's. When Frances entered Central High School in Buffalo, Steve was there encouraging her to be a good student. "My little schoolgirl," he would sometimes introduce her, and her dark eyes would flash with a self-conscious dimpled smile. When Frances was accepted at Wells College, Steve occasionally wrote advice to her and regularly brightened her room with fresh flowers. And the respect and the admiration and the affection that he felt for her was returned. Ever since Frances was small, Uncle Steve had been her hero, a wonderful, honest, highly principled man who slew modern-day dragons, who made the world a better place for his presence in it. So, Frances was 21, and Steve was 49. But on Wednesday, June 2, 1886, she came to his home and there became his bride and thus made history. For theirs was a lifelong love, one that began the day Frances was born, a happily ever after that always was. And this one thing more, the wedding of Frances and Steve was one of the only two times that a United States president has been married during his term of office, and was the only time that a president of the United States has ever been married in the White House. At first, Washington society must have wondered how Steve, President Stephen Grover Cleveland, how he ever became involved with such a young woman. Well, now you know, because now you know the rest of the story.
1: Yeah. G3. Inner City Group. Come on, bounce. You cannot see me. Check it out.

yellow.

Now, the rest of the story. It's election season at Dartmouth College. Two young men are prime candidates for class president. Let's look at one of them. Husky, good-looking, wavy brown hair, blue-gray eyes, a confident smile. He's getting up to make a speech before his classmates. Because what he says will surely influence the election's outcome, his words have been carefully thought out and typewritten, and now he begins. But a minute or so into his speech, trouble! He reads an uncorrected typing error as written, no one seems to notice, but then he gets lost, can't find his way back in the script. If the fresh supply of adrenaline in the young man's bloodstream would allow his life to flash before his eyes, this is what he would see. Scene one, small boy at the family dinner table. He's naturally left-handed, but Daddy, attempting to rectify what he considers his son's aberration, has attached a rubber band to the boy's left wrist and a long string to the rubber band. Daddy will give the string a sharp tug should it appear that the youngster is using his left hand as the dominant one. Scene two, the boy is older now, 12. He has chronic indigestion, doubtless exacerbated by uncomfortable ambidexterity. Writing a letter, he spells measles, M-E-A-L-E-S-S. All the letters are there, just in the wrong order. Scene three, in school, the youngster is discovered to have a severe learning disability. Reading is slow, arduous. His eyes rearrange letters and numerals on a printed page. He perceives 42 as 24 and so on. Scene four, his grades are barely adequate for acceptance at Dartmouth College. Compensating for his learning disability, he's developed an outgoing personality, but his college grades are still less than favorable. And that brings us to where we left him, mustering his courage, running for class president, stumbling through a speech. The election, though he lost. What is it, anyway, that makes reading such an agonizing process, that makes the eyes juxtapose letters and numerals for youngsters and for many adults? Well, we still don't know exactly what causes it, but at least

Now we have a name for it, dyslexia. And for a left-handed child who is also dyslexic, attempting to make him or her right-handed would only add to the confusion. So you understand why this particular little boy grew up confused. All his life, correct spelling would be a complete mystery. All his life, reading would be a torturous chore. And one thing more, he learned eventually, in order to make an effective speech, he would have to memorize it. Oh, and remember that time he ran for class president at Dartmouth and lost? Well, he ran again and lost again. In fact, the highest student office he ever held at Dartmouth College was class vice president. Two tries for president and settled for vice president? Sounds familiar. You see, the dyslexic youngster who became an extrovert to compensate for his secret anguish, why, he was also a perennial seeker of our nation's presidency. Who settled for becoming 41st Vice President of the United States, Nelson Rockefeller? Only now, you know the rest of the story.

0: Now, the rest of the story. Once upon a time, there was a man who remembered everything. A Russian journalist named S.V. Sharashevsky. It was his editor who noticed first, who once even admonished his reporter for not taking notes on his assignments, but then learned that notes were completely unnecessary for the young man. It was in the 1920s that Sharashevsky came to renowned psychologist Alexander Luria to be tested, and Luria was dumbstruck. In fact, he would continue studying Sharashevsky's remarkable memory for the next 3 decades, and much of what he discovered, well, it was just unbelievable. For instance, he, Sharashevsky, could memorize a list of words, a list of any length, could memorize it instantly, and then recall it perfectly 16 years later. They're not just words, numbers, images, nonsense syllables, anything. You know, many people memorize names and lists and long numbers and so forth using tricks, learnable gimmicks, but Sharashevsky, he was a natural, just absorbed information, everything, naturally, without thinking about it. He was also a synesthete. That means he could not merely see or hear or smell or taste or touch. If he did one, he would somehow experience all of them together. To him, the visual image of a fence might taste salty and feel rough and even make a piercing sound. Someone's voice might sound yellow and crumbly, while that of another could send black flecks swarming before his mind's eye. And yes, of course, that presented occasional problems. For instance, he could not comfortably read and eat at the same time because the taste of the food would drown out the meaning of the words. But his inborn memory system worked. Reported psychologist Alexander Luria, quote, "It was impossible to establish a limit to the capacity or the duration of his memory, or to find any indications that his memory traces were extinguished over the course of time. And so powerful was his imagination that he could even control his pulse rate simply by envisioning himself running. Or he could alter his body temperature at will just by picturing an ice cube in the palm of his hand." But there was one thing Sharashevsky's brilliant mind could not accomplish, something that quite nearly drove him mad. And by now you ought to have guessed what that was. You see, the good news was that Sharashevsky remembered everything. But the bad news was that Sharashevsky remembered everything. And try as he might, he couldn't undo it. He would take the numbers he'd memorized, and he'd write them down on pieces of paper, and then he'd burn the paper in the fireplace, only to see the numbers hovering over the embers. So an imperfect memory is a blessing as well. Something Keats called forgetfulness divine. Because S.V. Sharashevsky could remember anything. Problem was, there was nothing he could forget. A haunted genius, history calls him. And that was so. Only now you know the rest of the story.
1: Now, the rest of the story. And it's going to be a mystery story, a real-life mystery story. I'm going to tell you first how it ends. It's important that you know so that you can keep the facts straight in your mind. The colonel was married, but he also had a mistress. In fact, the colonel was just about to leave his wife for this other woman when his wife decided to kill him. You have this now? It's important. The colonel's wife wants to do away with her husband so she conceives the perfect crime. The wife would make it appear as though her husband, the colonel, had murdered her and let the authorities do the rest. The colonel would be tried, convicted, executed. Then his wife could turn up later with feigned amnesia. Perfect crime, right? And mystery buffs, please don't feel cheated because you know more than you should, because despite all that you've heard, you'd never, ever guess the rest of the story. One frosty night, December 1926, a car was found at the bottom of a chalk pit in Newlands Corner, England. Inside that car was a fur coat belonging to the colonel's wife. The woman had disappeared. The police did suspect murder. The colonel himself was interrogated. Where had he been on the night in question? Well, the colonel explained he'd been at a dinner party. What was the occasion? The colonel appeared embarrassed because the dinner party was, well, for himself and his lady friend. They were going to announce their engagement. The detectives looked at each other. Was the colonel at the party all evening? No, he had received a telephone call from his wife. She'd gotten wind of what was going on and was about to come to the party to make a scene. Naturally, the colonel had to go home for a while to calm his wife. Did he? Well, yes, the colonel went home, but nobody was there. So he returned to the party. Had the colonel and his wife been on good terms prior to her disappearance? Well, yes and no. Well, not exactly. They'd had their disagreements. In fact, they'd had quite a row the morning before the dinner party about the colonel's lady friend. If the detectives prejudged the colonel guilty, you can imagine why. Because his testimony was terribly incriminating. Meanwhile, a force of 2,000 was organized to search a 40-square-mile area for the missing body. The authorities dragged a deep water hole near the chalk pit where the car was found. Tracking dogs and light planes scoured the area. Publicity mounted steadily. The London newspapers were calling the incident the crime of the century. The Daily News offered £100 for any information leading to the solution of the mystery. And who is being asked not to leave town? The colonel, of course. Obvious motive. The mistress' involvement. No alibi. And, of course, you knew he didn't do it. You knew his wife was hiding out, waiting for her husband to be convicted of murder and sent to the gallows. You knew because I told you. But there's something you didn't know. The colonel's wife had figured everything out. She'd left the ignition keys off when she pushed the car into the pit so police would know that it was pushed and not driven. She'd even left a fur coat in the car. It was very cold that night, remember? So when investigators found it, they would not suspect that she had left the scene herself. Yes, the colonel's wife had figured it all out, except for one thing. There was no place she could hide. 12 days after her disappearance, her famous face was recognized on the other side of England. For not only was the colonel's wife well known, but she, of all people, should have been able to get away with murder. For the colonel's wife, the real-life almost murderess, was the author of fiction's most successful whodunits. She was the mistress of mystery, Agatha Christie. And now you know the rest of the story.
0: Now, the rest of the story. Al Capone used to throw the fanciest funerals in Chicago. He'd bury his enemies under a bower of flowers. A typical Cicero send-off, as they call it, would be attended by the upper crust of the underworld. Of course, we bury our national statesmen with considerable pomp and ceremony, and sometimes our cultural icons. Silent screen star Rudolph Valentino's wake in the summer of 1926 caused a day and a night of rioting in the streets of New York. And, of course, Princess Diana's last rite was studded with stars and watched by the whole world. But there was another celebrity funeral. I mean, it was really something. The admirers of this particular dearly departed called him Red or Big Red. His funeral took place on a cold November day, but thousands attended. In fact, the services were nationally broadcast. 13 men had worked 3 days preparing for the services, and now hundreds of mourners, forced to abandon their cars many miles from the gravesite, were walking slowly, silently to pay their last respects. Red's casket was made especially for him of burled oak with gold and black silk lining. And when the throng of anonymous and renowned had assembled, Ira Dryman, representing the local Chamber of Commerce, began the eulogy. "Ladies and gentlemen," he said, "we are gathered here today to pay tribute to a great soldier, one whose influence was felt by all groups and all people around the world. I would like, however, to think of this not as a funeral in the usual sense, but as a celebration, an expression of our appreciation for the long and very useful life he gave to this community." And when the final words of praise had been uttered and the casket was at last lowered into the ground, those in attendance dispersed to reflect on happier times when Red was among them. His death had been sudden, but had not come as a complete surprise. To begin with, he was up in years, and during the last few months he had suffered 3 severe heart attacks. It was a fourth that killed him. Some associated the decline of Red's health with the death of his longtime friend, Will Harbutt. But probably neither could have imagined that of all the celebrity funerals that ever were, few would compare, either in public attention or in prestigious attendance, with this one, the funeral of Big Red. Of course, he'd become a multimillionaire through his distinguished career. Well, but imagine this, a guest book at his private residence, comprised of more than 2 million signatures, was and still is the largest on record. So how come, despite the innumerable who cheered while he lived and mourned while he died, how come that among the thousands who paid tribute at his nationally broadcast funeral, not one of his surviving relatives was represented? Well, if you'd known him, you'd understand how come. And if you were to visit Red's grave today, as have so many in the decades since his death, and look up at that life-size bronze statue which marks his resting place, you'd know how come. Because the celebrity nicknamed Big Red by those who loved him, the superstar died of a heart attack in 1947 at the age of 30. He was not a man at all, but one of the greatest race horses that ever lived, the beloved Man of War. Only now you know the rest of the story.

0: Now, the rest of the story. In the course of historical retrospect, the conjecture continually arises, what makes greatness greatness? Considering the subtle motives of human response, entertainers are probably the most difficult to evaluate. Take Noel Coward, for example. You know, the great English actor, playwright, and composer. There was no question in his day that he was phenomenally appealing, but how do you sum it up? Had to be something more than his irreverent and beguiling wit and his apparently effortless manipulation of dramatic mechanics. Well, one admiring critic described Noel Coward as ultimately understandable. Well, maybe that was the key. His power of communication, of which his brilliant command of language and diction played a tremendous part. In a theater, one could comprehend his every syllable from the back row. His clipped, fastidious accent, as Time magazine once described it, became his world-famous trademark, as well as a device by which he made millions laugh. And for his unique understandability, one person gets all the credit, Noel Coward's mother. They were on the best of terms, first of all. Noel Coward was an unabashed mama's boy. Recalling her son's childhood, Mrs. Coward wrote, quote, "There is so much I could tell of his dear ways and loving affection when he was a boy. No mother ever had such a son, and I always feel that I'm really and truly more proud of his love for me than of his great success." And Noel owed her a great deal, considering that it was she who gave him his flawless diction. In fact, she guided his career from the very beginning. She introduced him to the theater when he was only 5, took him to see all the shows. Of course, by the age of 7, Noel was thoroughly caught up in the excitement of it. He began to appear in elementary school productions, which he loved. At 10, Noel got his first professional theatrical engagement. His mother had read an article in the London Daily Mirror about a search for child actors. In her copy of the Mirror, she underlined these words, "To get suitable boys has been especially difficult." Well, naturally, Mrs. Coward thought of her boy. And following a successful audition, Noel was accepted and salaried, and one of Britain's most stunning theatrical careers was about to be born. Reviews of his performances often mentioned his beautiful speaking voice. He was a natural, some said, though you know that isn't true. You know that that characteristically crisp, clipped delivery with which Noel Coward would forever be identified was bestowed, more or less, by the dramatist's mother. But not as you might think. It was developed because of her, although she never once, as far as anyone can remember, ever coached Noel on how to speak. He became ultimately understandable, you see, trying to make her understand. So they could converse. He had to speak loudly and had to pronounce clearly. That's right. Mrs. Coward, Noel's mother, who inspired his unforgettable style, why, she was almost totally deaf. Only now, you know the rest of the story. Now, the rest of the story. Before 1889, the only way anyone knew to build a railroad bridge across a river was to sink piers into the riverbed and anchor them on bed rock. But the problem with the Ohio River at Cairo, Illinois, there was no bedrock. They really looked for it, too. 86 feet of excavation on the Illinois side of the river, 163 feet on the Kentucky side. Now, there was an untried technique, an engineering theory that you could sink caissons about 75 feet down into the muck and silt and build a sturdy bridge on those. Modern engineers know it as pile driving, but I repeat, prior to 1889, it was strictly a theory which no one had ever put to practical use. Well, the executives of the Illinois Central Railroad were aware of the risk, but they decided to bet on that theory and gave the go-ahead. And at the then astounding cost of $3 million, the bridge was constructed, a bridge most folks were sure could bear no weight.
1: Now think about this for a second. A bridge curving in a gigantic letter S, nearly 4 miles long, counting its approaches, and rising 100 feet above the river, supported by nothing but mud. It's the end of October. The public is certain the bridge is unsafe, and as yet no train has crossed it. Will it take a demonstration to gain everyone's confidence? And the railroad company planned one. On the 29th at 9 a.m., they would send 9 of their largest, heaviest, most powerful, most expensive locomotives across the Cairo Bridge. Throughout the night and the hours of early morning, visitors arrived in Cairo to witness the big gamble. There were railroad men mostly, officers, engineers, station workers, trainmen, yardmen. Then there were the river men, and of course, the newspaper men, in addition to the countless curious who had come simply to see it done. At 9 o'clock, all were gathered on the riverbank and on the levee and on river boats in the middle of the Ohio. And minutes later, 9 fire-breathing, 75-ton mogul locomotives were moved into position and coupled. Then, slowly, 675 tons of panting steel climbed the graded trestle up and on to the Cairo Bridge. The bridge few thought could bear even its own weight, and engineering history was made. So, the world's first railroad bridge built on mud, the structure few believed would stand in October 1889, is standing today. It's a railroad bridge today. But the railroad company's gamble, though, it was much more than mere money. You see, when those 975-ton locomotives reached the other side of the Ohio River, the passengers emerged from the locomotive cabs, 18 top executives of the Illinois Central Line, including General Superintendent Sullivan, and General Manager Beck, and Vice President Harriman, and President Fish. So the 18 men who comprised Illinois Central Railroad gambled more than $3 million on their dream. They bet their lives. Only now you know the rest of the story.
2: Old Uncle Ned had troubles all his own. He had an old yellow cat that wouldn't leave home. Tried everything we knew to keep the cat away, even gave it to a preacher going far, far away. But the cat came back, thought he was a goner, but the cat came back, he just wouldn't stay away. Now the cat had company one night out in the yard. Someone threw a bootjack and they threw it mighty hard. Hit the cat behind the head and give him quite a fright. Then along come a brook rat, knocked him out of sight. But the cat came back, thought he was a goner, but the cat came back, he just wouldn't stay away. Now the cat was a terror, so we thought it was best give him to a fella who was headed out west. The train went around a corner and it hit a broken rail. Not a soul aboard that train lived to tell the tale. But the cat came back, thought he was a goner, but the cat came back, he just wouldn't stay away. Then we gave him to a fisherman with a dollar note, told him to take him up the river in a boat. Tied him in a sack with a rock that weighed a pound. Then we had to drag the river, the fisherman was drowned. But the cat came back, thought he was a goner, but the cat came back, he just wouldn't stay away. And we gave him to a fella going up in a balloon, told him to leave him with the man in the moon. The balloon, it bursted, and everybody said, 10 miles below, they picked the man up dead. But the cat came back, thought he was a goner, but the cat came back, he just wouldn't stay away. Now the farmer on the corner's gonna kill the cat on sight. loaded up his shotgun with nails and dynamite. And he waited in the garden till the cat came around. Seven little pieces of the man was all we found. But the cat came back, cat came back. Thought he was a goner, but the cat came back. He just wouldn't stay away. Yeah, the cat came back, cat came back. Thought he was a goner, but the cat came back. He just wouldn't stay away.
3: I strongly believe.
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0: This is a story of the men that worked on the rail. Using the tools of the trade, Chicago, Illinois. Gandy Dancer. This story is about Rattlin' Bones.
1: My name

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0: 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Need advice on getting started? Maybe you're an entrepreneur, business is good, but you're still seeking business advice. Don't sweat it. 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

0: Katie was a prolific author. She wrote more than 30 books in her career, travel books, scholarly works, collections of poetry. And yet, despite that tremendous literary effort, not one of Katie's ponderous tomes is celebrated today. Well, it's just as well, some say, for at least one of those books is a volume of love poems which Katie wrote for another woman. Anyway, Katie was also an educator, 40 years a professor at Wellesley College. She never made it clear how she'd like to be remembered, but why she's remembered is the rest of the story. Katie was a born writer, at least so it would seem from the time she was 9. That's how old she was when her young widowed mother gave her the little red notebook that became her diary. Katie's very first entry in it reveals her early penchant. Quote, "I am writing, scribbling rather, just for fun, not that I have anything to say. There is a charm in bright, clean, unfilled pages which I, for one, cannot resist," end quote. Nor was she ever to resist that charm. As an adult, Katie became an eloquent exponent of women's rights. Magazine publishers continually pestered her for articles on literary subjects or on various phases of the education of women. In the midst of her busy business, she once wrote, quote, "7 days shalt thou labor and not do half thy work." Between her professional activities at Wellesley and her writing, hardly any time was left over except occasionally for travel. Some of her books were devoted to the subject of travel, remember. Her descriptions were vivid and compelling. One summer she visited Colorado Springs, wrote of the experience, particularly of her expedition to the top of Pikes Peak. There were several adventurers in the party. The trip was made by prairie wagon. Anyway, she kept a diary of the occasion so the folks back home could share her impressions. Katie's description of her visit to Pikes Peak was not promptly published, as was much of her work. In fact, she put it aside for 2 years and almost completely forgot she'd written it. In 1895, she did send it to the Congregationalist, wherein her recollection appeared for the first time. Some noticed it. Most criticized it. Katie pondered the criticisms and rewrote the piece and republished it in the Boston Evening Transcript almost a decade later. Still, her readers were not satisfied with Katie's recorded vision from the summit of Pikes Peak. Inaccurate rhyme, a few complained. A letdown, others insisted. Yet the most common objection was to a solitary word considered hackneyed in this context, the word beautiful. Well, Katie was polite toward her critics, but she refused any further editing of the work. She was especially adamant in her defense of the word beautiful as it applied to the poem. Katie had always prided herself in verbatim precision, and that one word better than any other described what she had seen, that spectacular view from the peak of Pikes Peak, that sea-like expanse of fertile country spreading magnificently beneath a canopy of blue. Oh, beautiful for spacious skies, she exulted. And in time, a nation rejoiced with her. Of her 30-plus scholarly volumes, you cannot recall one line ever written by Katherine Lee Bates, but you'd recognize any stanza of the poem which was so criticized while she lived, her hymn to the country she loved, the poem she called America the Beautiful. And now you know the rest of the story.
1: Now, the rest of the story. Jane Doss had never won anything in her life. She had done her share of losing. Jane was the widow Doss. I do not believe that she was pitied, although folks might see her at a distance and say, "There goes the widow woman. We must visit her sometime," but few ever did. And as I say, Jane had never won anything in her life. But this was the spring of 1825, and Jane's luck was about to change. In 1732, Britain's King George II granted the territory to a general named James Oglethorpe, the territory we're talking about in the state of Georgia. The following year, Oglethorpe founded a settlement on the Savannah River. He defeated the threatening Spanish in 1742. That was called the Battle of Bloody Marsh. It was not until 1754 that Georgia actually became a royal province. In 1776, the delegates to the Continental Congress supported national independence. Georgia's statehood was granted January 2, 1788, and she was fourth of the 13 original states to ratify the United States Constitution. Now, those are the basics of early Georgia history. And yet some historians contend that Georgia history begins with the Land Act of 1803, for it was then that the state government first sought to tame the wild woods of Georgia by getting as much land as possible into the hands of private citizens who then would develop it. This would be accomplished by lottery. In fact, 8 land lotteries were planned within a period of less than 3 decades. One of those lotteries took place in 1825, and that brings us to the widow Doss, who had never won anything in her life. Now, Jane lived in the Knox District of Jackson County. She had no interest in DeKalb County. And yet the land she acquired in the lottery of 1825 was in DeKalb, spelled DeKalb, specifically in the 14th District, even more specifically, lot number 78. Well, surely Jane was not all that enthusiastic about her acquisition. Lot 78, as virtually all the lots in the district, were solid woodland. Were she a man, perhaps she would possess the urge as well as the physical strength to strike out and clear the land by hand. Indeed, there was a certain irony in the fact that the only women eligible to participate in the land lottery were widows. But Jane Doss hung on to Lot 78 for 1 year. For in 1826, she discovered a buyer, one Matthew Henry of Gwinnett County. And Jane sold Lot 78 to Matthew for 25 cents an acre. Not once had Jane even visited her property. The philosopher says everything is a matter of perspective. That's why we today, regarding that distant yesterday, stand dumbstruck and disbelieving. You see, the widow Jane Doss had no use for lot number 78 in the 14th District of DeKalb County, Georgia. No use at all. So she sold that land for 25 cents an acre. 202.5 acres in all. What I'm saying is that the widow Jane Doss sold outright that which would become the entire north half of downtown Atlanta for $50. And now you know the rest of the story.

0: Now, the rest of the story. Sam was a good writer, but he was dependent upon an editor, one editor in particular. Sam's writing had that spontaneous feel, but it was calculated spontaneity. For example, Sam would finish a book. As usual, he presented it to his editor. After a thorough perusal, the editor would delete a great deal of material. The author was given this reason: the first part is not delicate, and the last part is indelicate. Later, Sam commented to a colleague, "Now there's a nice distinction for you," and correctly stated, too, and perfectly true. Calculated spontaneity. But there was a greater matter with Sam's writing, a tendency which, considering the era in which he wrote, might have seriously undermined his popularity. Sam, provocative by nature, adored profanity. Language was limiting enough, he once complained, without limiting the number of words one could use. But Sam's editor combed everything he wrote, tamed it down, made it generally acceptable, and that general acceptability is one of the reasons that each generation since has embraced the magnificent prose of Samuel Langhorne Clemens, whom the world now reveres, of course, as Mark Twain. But this is the rest of the story. Even after editorial surgery on his work, Mark Twain tended to offend. One morning, he awakened to learn that a public library in Brooklyn had banned both Huckleberry Finn and Tom Sawyer from its children's division. Well, the letter of response that Twain wrote to one of the librarians was sarcastic to the point of bitterness. In it, he suggested that if there were an unexpurgated Bible in the children's section, then his own works ought to be removed from that questionable companionship. Biblical sex and violence notwithstanding, Tom and Huck did continue to raise eyebrows, as they often do among the thin-skinned even to this day. But imagine the perpetual controversy had Mark Twain's trusted editor not purged most of the naughty words first. Indeed, this same editor carefully went through each manuscript, as all of Twain's manuscripts, eliminating the vulgarity, eliminating the profanity and the sacrilege that might have proved too blatant for readers, even today's readers. It is said that this editor of Twain's was so preoccupied with the author's prolific endeavors that the editor passed up a very promising literary career of her own. I said her own. Mark Twain's editor was a she. The career as an author she might have had, she instead cast aside, perhaps not as much because she admired Mark Twain, but more because she loved him. The woman who devoted her talent and her energies to one of the best loved figures in American literature was Olivia Langdon Clemens, Mrs. Mark Twain. And now you know the rest of the story. Now, the rest of the story. It ran in the family, of course, manic depression, or something like manic depression. Now Eugene was certain that he had succumbed to it. The highs, well, if only they'd last indefinitely, but naturally they didn't. In fact, they were inevitably followed by lows so low that Eugene feared the worst, that he was having a nervous breakdown. He was turning into his father, wasn't he? His father, Percy, a big band saxophone player who eventually sold his instrument and his dreams and settled for a third-rate accountant's job, a job so unsatisfying that he hardly minded getting fired and plunging his family into poverty. Nice fellow, Eugene's father. Nice to a fault, would hand you his shirt in the desert even if the sun was blistering his own back. And for his niceness, what did he get? More people asking for his shirt, and a standard greeting from his father-in-law, "Hey, loser." Pops just wanted folks to like him, didn't he? What was so wrong with that? Well, everything was wrong with that, Eugene surmised. Now, barely in his 20s, he realized that he was afflicted with that same disease. Please, somebody, like me. Maybe Eugene should just try to relax a little and make a painting or something.
1: So he made a painting of his father, his dad holding a stopwatch and a starter's pistol. Eugene titled the painting, Waiting to Die. The more he stared at the canvas, the more he remembered of the teenage years he'd tried to forget. Pops was just receiving his pink slip and was telling Eugene and his mother and three siblings what life was going to be like for them. They'd be selling the house. They'd be living in their VW camper van. The boys would be dropping out of school so they could all go to work, Dad included, in the local tire rim factory as night guards and janitors. We're going to be homeless? Eugene asked Pops incredulously. Yes, they were going to be homeless. And everything Dad had predicted did come to pass. Slowly, relentlessly, the anger grew inside 13-year-old Eugene. Anger so intense that in the months that went by, he and his brother John sometimes got drunk on beer and went out on sprees of vandalism. That is when they were not pushing those electric sweepers down the aisles of the tire rim factory. Suddenly, Eugene jolted from his dark reverie. Still staring at the painting that he had once completed, his eyes drifted to the starter's pistol in his father's hand, but it wasn't a starter's pistol at all. It was a loaded gun, and his father in the painting was preparing to commit suicide. One way or another, Eugene decided this was not going to happen to him. Whatever it took, he would leave the painful memories of living in a camper van in Newmarket, Ontario, where they were in the past. And love Pops though he did, and always would, he would never ever become his father. And he never did, except for once, in a character he created for a motion picture called The Mask, a mild-mannered, ineffectual daydreamer named Stanley Ipkiss, based on Eugene's real-life father. Until this moment, I think you never knew the desperate young man haunted by recollections of homelessness and so certain that he was losing his mind. But you have seen his nervous breakdowns, if only on the movie screen. The incomparable, overwhelming, over-the-top art of James Eugene Carey. Jim Carrey? That's right, the comedian Jim Carrey. Only now you know the rest of the story.
2: Now, the rest of the story. Anybody who knows anything about golf knows John A. Miller. In the early 1970s, he was the young phenom storming the ramparts of the established Lords, Palmer, Nicklaus, Trevino. But you may wonder why I'm even telling you about these incidental occurrences in the middle of an unquestionably unextraordinary tournament for 26-year-old Johnny Miller. After all, he was not playing his best, far from it. I mean, what did he shoot, 76 in the third round? May sound pretty good to you and me, but for a tour pro in a tournament? Oh, no. So, Johnny shot 76 on a day the course was playing easy and everybody else was going low. And that put him in a four-way tie for 13th behind a dozen of the greatest players anywhere, including Palmer and Nicklaus. Now, if there's anything funny about this, it's that starting Monday, that's 5 days previous, there had been a psychic following Johnny Miller around. And every day she'd say, "Ooh, I predict things, and I'm never wrong, and you, young man, are going to win this tournament." Well, after that third round, 76, the Swami was nowhere to be found. I mean, vanished, gone. And, of course, Johnny's thinking, well, that's the end of that. But guess what? Sunday morning, he gets this letter. The postmark says it's from someplace in Iowa, but there's no signature, no return address. And the letter says, "You are going to win." Well, Johnny knows he's not, but now he's starting to get creeped out by all this psychic business. And on the subject of getting creeped out, he was not finished. He went to the practice tee to warm up for the last round of the tournament, and he's got about 5 balls to go when he hears a voice. There's nobody nearby, but this voice somehow speaks to Johnny Miller out of the blue, and it says, "Open your stance way up, way open." Well, of course, Johnny knows what that setup means, but he's thinking, "I don't want to do that, certainly not way open." But the voice speaks again, "Way open." So Johnny says to himself, "What the heck? I mean, it's not as though he has a chance of winning." So he goes out to the first tee, makes his drive, birdies the first hole, and the second, and the third, and the fourth. All day he misses only one fairway, and he hits every green, shoots 63. Now, golfers disagree on everything, but there's one thing on which most concur. That 63 by Johnny Miller constitutes the finest round of golf in major championship history. And yes, I said major championship. That was the 1973 U.S. Open at Oakmont. Of course, when the Open returned to Oakmont last weekend, Johnny Miller was in the broadcast booth. So he was asked often about that greatest win ever back in 73. But his short answer was always the same. It was meant to be. And you know what he meant. Because now, you know the rest of the story.
3: Now, the rest of the story. It is the cherished motto of the United States Navy, don't give up the ship. Don't give up the ship. Echoing the immortal words of Captain James Lawrence, uttered in the white heat of actual naval battle, don't give up the ship. And yet so remarkable were the circumstances under which the now world-famous command was given that it's worth your knowing the rest of the story. The so-called War of 1812 had spilled over into the spring of 1813. Now it's June 1. The British warship Shannon was prowling Boston Harbor. Naval historians know well the Shannon, a splendid 38-gun frigate, perhaps the most efficient vessel for its purpose in all the Royal Navy. Her crew that day was comprised of disciplined experts. Her captain, Philip Broke, was not only one of Britain's best officers, but one of the most proficient artillerists in any navy, anywhere. And the Shannon's daring invitation to American Captain James Lawrence was clear: come out and fight. And there in Boston Harbor, aboard this vessel, the Chesapeake, sat Captain Lawrence. The challenge facing him, even greater than many accounts have represented. His crew, for example, was inexperienced and uninterested, half mutinous, one historian called them. Just past noon, Captain Lawrence mustered them on spar deck for what he intended as inspiration, the hoisting of a flag bearing the words free trade and sailors' rights, the delivery of a brief patriotic address. And yet for the foreigners aboard, the patriotic platitudes held no meaning, and the crew in general grumbled through the captain's speech, interrupting with grievances left over from voyages past. So, morally and physically, practically none of Lawrence's men was fit for combat, which made it all the more obvious that unless he, the captain, between now and the first cannon blast, could find some way to put fire in the bellies of those serving under him, the Chesapeake would be lost. And the American frigate sailed out to battle the Shannon. And crowds gathered on shore to watch. Even more adventurous spectators launched pleasure craft in the Chesapeake's wake for a closer look. The eyes of Boston were upon Lawrence and his crew. The majority of them belonged to British sympathizers. It would be unthinkable to back down now. With impeccable precision, the two warships stalked each other. At 5:45, the Chesapeake stood at the Shannon's starboard beam. It was the British vessel that opened fire. Lawrence, hoping to spur his men on, recklessly exposed himself to the torrent of flying lead, and sure enough, one musket ball struck him squarely in the chest, and he was carried below. It was then that Captain James Lawrence, mortally wounded, gave his final order. A command that has echoed through history ever since. Don't give up the ship. Dying words that have lived in the hearts of all men who've ever warred on the waves. Don't give up the ship. The very motto of the United States Navy. The insistence of all who would keep on keeping on. Even though 15 minutes after Captain Lawrence commanded his men, don't give up the ship, they gave up the ship. And now you know the rest of the story.

0: Now, the rest of the story. 21-year-old Carter Allen banged on the door of the house with his frozen fist. Somebody had to be home. Somebody had to help him, otherwise Carter Allen, his car in a snowdrift in the darkness down the road, was a dead man. After a seeming eternity, the door slowly cracked open a few inches. The face of the stranger behind it appeared in the light. The stranger's voice was cold as the night. "What do you want?" Carter explained that he and his girlfriend were visiting his parents up near Leech Lake. They'd left for home at 2 a.m, just as the blizzard hit. They were miles from anywhere familiar when the dirt road disappeared, and the world became a torrent of white. And then their car slammed into a drift and stalled, and Carter told his girlfriend to stay in the car. He would go for help, and so into a ravaging wind chill of 70 below, he went for help, and here, on the doorstep of the only house he could find, here he was, and the stranger said, "Go away." Carter, unprepared for the emergency with as much as a hat or a scarf, grew frantic. "We will freeze to death, sir," he told the man, and then he pleaded to use his telephone to call for help. The door closed. The house was dark and silent once more. There was nothing left for Carter to do but to return to his girlfriend. Perhaps they could stay alive in the car until morning. That was the best he could hope for now. It was somewhere in the white sameness, on that journey back to his car, that Carter Allen, cold and exhausted, collapsed and fell, and as the driving snow began to cover him, he realized this was the place he was going to die. But this is the rest of the story. Somewhere, in the depths of his own resignation, that young man became aware that he was not alone. Something huge and dark, darker than the night itself, was drawing close to him, like a great shadow at first. And then Carter Allen felt its warmth. Was it possible his father's German shepherd had ventured miles into the blizzard to rescue him? No, whatever it was black and much larger than any shepherd Carter had ever seen. And still from somewhere this unknown animal had come to him. Now it was gently lying close to him, offering itself as shelter from the screaming wind and the cold. Carter reached out, put his arms around the dark shape, buried his frozen face in its warm fur, and as the warm air poured into the young man's lungs, he felt his strength returning, and with it his determination to live. Shortly thereafter, Carter rose, returned to his snowbound car, where he and his girlfriend clung to each other, until the snowplow arrived next morning. The car by then was encased in a half inch of ice. For once upon a Minnesota blizzard, in 1996, a doomed traveler turned away by his own kind was rescued by another, was rescued by a benefactor of tender mercy to a fallen brother in the snow. Carter Allen's own mother had seen his rescuer once during the past summer and again in the late autumn out there by the road where her son almost died, huge and black, its species unmistakable, hated and feared by people who don't know a friend when they see one. The angel of Leech Lake was a wolf. A wolf. And now you know who. The rest of the story.
1: Now, the rest of the story. It was once believed that King Charles I of England had his chef put to death simply to prevent him from divulging the royal recipe. Well, in fact, the recipe was a closely guarded secret, and the dish was perhaps Charles's favorite food, and the king was determined that it be served only at the royal table. However, there's now evidence that the king's chef not only outlived his employer, but subsequently sold the royal recipe for a handsome sum to a group of French restaurateurs. Apparently the chef, a Frenchman named Girard Tissin, had been awarded a pension of £20 annually on the condition that he would not reveal the secret recipe. Of course, King Charles I was himself beheaded in 1649, so after that, Tissin no longer felt obligated to maintain his secrecy. But you know what? That dish was so difficult to prepare that it remained a food which only the wealthy could afford to enjoy. You know what else? Charles's chef did not invent it. Some have traced a primitive form of it back to ancient China as early as 1,000 years B.C. And though it seems the Chinese did have a hand in it, the first reliable record of its existence is dated 62 A.D. That was during the reign of Roman Emperor Nero. So the dish made it to Europe, but a curious thing, the recipe was lost during the Dark Ages. In fact, it would not be mentioned in historical records there for another 1,000 years. But late in the 13th century, when Marco Polo returned from his trip to the Orient, he brought the recipe back with him. And then Catherine de' Medici married the Duke of Orléans, who was destined to become the King of France. And during each of the 34 days of Catherine's wedding celebration, that delicacy was served. So the dish found its way north to France, and 100 years later from there to England by way of the French chef employed by England's King Charles I. You're acquainted with them. And finally, the big secret got out. In 1700, an anonymous 84-page, well, I guess you'd have called it a cookbook, appeared. But that weighty work was devoted exclusively to the preparation of that one dish. So it had gone public for good. Everybody had to have some, and there was never enough. Composer Ludwig van Beethoven complained of a shortage in 1794. President George Washington had special equipment installed in his home at Mount Vernon. Not one, but two devices especially designed for the preparation of that delicacy. Eventually, it would appear prominently on banquet menus at the White House itself, and by now, maybe you've guessed. You see, the ambrosia once relished by Emperor Nero, the secret recipe once lost in Europe for 1,000 years, only to be reintroduced by Marco Polo, the savory dish jealously guarded by King Charles I of England, the food only recently available in summer, the time of year during which you crave it most. Well, the makings of that dish once had to be brought down from the mountains by servants of the king, because, of course, it's ice cream. Only now, you know the rest of the story. Now, the rest of the story. New Year's Day 1951 found the city of Chicago in silent mourning. Shortly after 8 a.m., one of her most illustrious citizens had passed away quietly in his sleep. His health had not been the best. For 6 months he had been plagued by crippling arthritis and heart trouble. Still, it came as a shock. The worldwide attention focused on his death was remarkable compared to the modesty, the utter anonymity of his beginnings. Only 2 decades ago he had arrived in this country, a penniless immigrant. His first American home was Chicago, and before long he ranked among the most powerful figures the Windy City had ever known. He'd arrived there at the beginning of the Great Depression. It was a tough town of gangland turf battles and police shootouts, of open illegality and eyebrow-raising impropriety. The newcomer understood little English, but he knew what tough was, and he was tough. Still, his inward and outward strength expressed itself gently, benevolently toward his adopted city. Those with whom he came in contact admired him. More than a few came to love him. And in time, he became a citywide celebrity, a master of public relations. In fact, Chicagoans at large so monopolized his attention that, well, there seemed no room in his life for romance. There was talk of a Susie in Cincinnati. An affectionate telegram purportedly from her to him was intercepted and published in the Chicago newspapers. The magnitude of his public life, however, eclipsed such petty speculation. Just how bright was that magnitude? Well, it's simple. In a short while, the whole world knew his name. Prominent personalities vied for his attention. Among those fortunate enough to be photographed with him were illustrious pianist, composer, and Polish statesman Ignaz Paderewski, Italian aviator Italo Balbo, and John McCormick, George M. Cohan, Gabby Hartnett, Newt Rockne, Babe Ruth. But then in 1950, his health began to decline. June 9, he suffered a heart attack. The following Sunday, 120,000 well-wishers gathered outside his home. Somehow, folks just knew his days were numbered. The final heart attack, the fatal one, came on New Year's Day. And once more, his home was mobbed by sobbing admirers. His lifelong friend Edgar Robinson wept openly as he was interviewed by the media. And so did the one-time penniless immigrant who had come to town 20 years before become page one news that once more. In many ways, he was the prince of Chicago, a strapping 6-foot-2-inch figure who might have been an athlete. He had, in fact, played football in his younger days. But the life he loved best was that of an entertainer. To this day, he is remembered and loved as the charismatic character who captured a city's heart. The African-born immigrant who came to this nation in the depths of her depression and lifted her spirits, a celebrity unanimously voted the most valuable animal in captivity, a gorilla named Bushman. Only now, you know the rest of the story.
0: Now, the rest of the story. Is a revolution all blood and guts and guns? Or is there room for the artist, the author, the poet, the performer, the composer? At the time of our American Revolution, a gentleman named Francis Hopkinson was all of those things. He'd studied in England under painter Benjamin West, became proficient at portraits and engraving. His poetry, both humorous and serious, was widely published. A talented musician, Fran Hopkinson gave harpsichord performances. He composed. In fact, his was the first book of music published by an American composer. Well, let's see what else. He served as chairman of the Continental Navy Board between 1790.

0: be paid for it. For the Board of Admiralty referred Hopkinson's letter to Congress. Congress passed it along to the Board of the Treasury. Next thing you know, Hopkinson was being asked for more details in the form of a specific bill. All right, said Friend, so he produced a second document, forwarded that to James Milligan, the Auditor General, who sent it to the commissioners on the Chamber of Accounts. You're keeping track of this, I hope. He returned it to the Auditor General with advice for payment, and he returned it to the Board of Treasury with his endorsement. And the Board of Treasury? No, as a matter of fact, they objected on the grounds that no vouchers had been included with the bill and demanded a new one be submitted. And now all that you've just heard was only the beginning. And all Fran wanted, a signer of our Declaration of Independence, all he wanted was to be paid for what he considered a significant service. Where, after all, did it get him? Get him a congressional investigation. And that turmoil continued for more than a year. There were summonses and reports and tentative conclusions, and there were reevaluations and more reports and another investigation and resignations and resolutions and more reports. And after all that was said and done, three things were apparent. Fran had indeed rendered the service he had claimed. Fran had enemies on the Board of the Treasury. Where did that leave him? Here is where. Fran Hopkinson was never, ever going to be paid. You see, according to the board, the public was entitled to additional services now and then from government employees who already drew comfortable salaries. And just maybe, if Francis Hopkinson had been reimbursed for what he did, maybe we would have forgotten him. But as it happened, a seamstress named Betsy Ross absolutely, unjustifiably received credit for the accomplishment of artist Francis Hopkinson, which was the design of the American flag. And now you know the rest of the story.
1: Now, the rest of the story. Sam and Helen met and fell in love at 17. But those were the Depression years, hard times. It would be wise to wait for marriage until those times had passed. So they waited 8 long years. Joe earned money playing semi-pro football and baseball. Helen got a radio job. And when the waiting had passed and their I do's had been said, Sam and Helen bought a house on a quiet street in Englewood, New Jersey, and Sam went into the tire business. Their first child was Ellen. Then came Sam Jr., and Margaret, and Ann, and Joe, 5 beautiful children. Sam and Helen's backyard became a playground for their own youngsters and for their youngsters' friends. It was a very happy time. And then one day Helen came home from the doctor's. Sam was impatient for the news, and Helen was smiling. The test had come back positive. Helen was pregnant with her 6th child. So Sam smiled, too, and he embraced his wife. But then the smiles vanished. It was a bit late in life for Helen to be bearing children. At 42, she was in excellent health, but the statistics were against her, and accordingly, the doctor had informed Helen of the risks. The option of a therapeutic abortion loomed unspoken. And yet, I want to have this one last child, Helen told Sam. And Sam understood. Helen's friends were not so easily convinced. Many questioned her wisdom in getting pregnant in the first place. She and Sam had so many lovely children, they said. What was the point of bearing yet another child with her physical safety at issue? One busybody acquaintance went even further. It was disgusting to have a baby at her age, she told Helen. Well, that did it. Until then, Helen had harbored her own doubts and fears, had wondered if perhaps it would have been wiser to avoid the conception of a 6th child. But now all at once an intemperate comment, one ugly, utterly inappropriate word, had jolted her awake. God had sent this one last child to her. It was not disgusting. And Helen would give it life, and she would live to care for it as she had lived to care for all the others.

Despite the medical advancements since Helen's decision, a woman past 40 and pregnant is still naturally apprehensive. Risks to the unborn increase even when the father is past 40 or so, we're now learning. So imagine Helen's initial apprehension. She was already the mother of five healthy children. There was no reason to try for a sixth. But Helen wanted this one last child, and so she would accept the risks, and she would see it through. Helen's pregnancy progressed normally. First and second trimesters included all the familiar aspects she had experienced five times before. During the third trimester, Helen's doctor watched carefully for the danger signals, for the many warnings which might forecast disaster for mother or baby. But on this path, all the lights were green, and the day arrived, and Sam drove Helen to the hospital, and John Travolta was born. Only now, you know the rest of the story.

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Why can't I deal with this? Mother, stop fighting with Dad. Why do you have to be like this? I'm so confused in this household. Constant arguing. Why can't this be a happy home?

Illa chill, cause this real. Watch a real G run this playbook. It's game day. Y'all ain't got nothing to say.

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Packaged and sold is real work. 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It ain't fit to be in the house. You included in that nonsense, here's a warning. You see me gunning, start running.

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8: 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I just drank

0: Now, the rest of the story. February 13, 1913 was Tom's unlucky day. Will the defendants please rise? Tom and the others rose. The foreman read the verdict. We, the jury, herein do find the defendants guilty in manner and form as charged in each of the three counts. The three counts: criminal conspiracy, restraint of trade, maintaining a monopoly. Tom and the men who had been his co-workers regarded one another in stunned silence. And then, the sentencing. Tom got the maximum, 1 year in the Miami County Jail, a fine of $5,000. At 38 years of age, his reputation was ruined, his future was dead. And as the convicted co-conspirators trudged into custody, Tom reflected on the failures of which his life had been comprised. His childhood in upstate New York was distinguished only by his incessant scrawling of graffiti. Obsessed with making his presence known, he wrote his name on everything in town. But it is far easier to announce one's self than to establish one's self, as Tom was to learn the hard way. He grew up, tried teaching, failed. Tried bookkeeping, failed. Next, he sold pianos. Then he sold sewing machines off the back of a horse-drawn cart, but not many of them. So he sold securities to the hayseeds who wandered into town, but when the flashy salesman for whom Tom worked ran off with all of the money they'd collected, the eager young man was right back where he'd started. So he got a job at the National Cash Register Company. It was the first really promising thing that had ever happened to him. At last, Tom said to himself, the opportunity to scratch his name on something bigger than a mailbox. But what NCR's new salesman did not know about restraint of trade eventually hurt him. Encouraged by his brash employer, assisted by a team of zealous associates, Tom set out to hammer NCR's competition into the ground by whatever means necessary. And it worked for a while, for many years, in fact. But then came the discovery of their deeds and the indictments and a 3-month trial culminating in convictions and jail sentences for guilty parties. Pending an appeal, Tom was released on $5,000 bail. About that time, his luck and his outlook slowly began to change. His conviction was overturned more than a year later on a technicality. By then he was 40, fired after 18 years at the National Cash Register Company and deeply in debt, but he was free. And to mark the happy occasion, he vowed that the next time he scrawled his name on something, that signature would be something that he could be proud of. Well, it was. In 1914, Tom was a loser, a failed teacher, a failed bookkeeper, failed piano and sewing machine securities and cash register salesman, dead broke in a hair's breadth from the slammer. But then, that same year, he got a job with a struggling little tabulating company and nursed it back to health, and then he took it over, and he renamed it IBM. IBM? IBM. And the business world worldwide called Thomas J. Watson a genius and a man of destiny. Well, you know the rest of the story. Now, the rest of the story. Miss Hozier stared intently at the little creature scuttling determinedly across the cold stone floor. A beetle. A beetle is what it was, just an ordinary beetle of some sort. It had crawled up from among the roses, perhaps to commune with her and the young man sitting beside her. It was an ideal setting in which to commune, after all, a gazebo in a flower garden. An ornate miniature temple to the goddess Diana, no less. Miss Hozier and her beau had hurried there, seeking shelter from a sudden cloudburst, and now they were ostensibly waiting for the summer shower to pass. But both knew what this really was. The young man's final opportunity to propose marriage to the young woman. And yet, in awkward silence, they sat. And thus, with nothing else on which to focus, was Miss Hozier's attention drawn to that intrepid little intruder at her feet, the black-shelled beetle marching with resolute solemnity across the floor of Diana's temple. She glanced at the uncomfortably quiet gentleman on the stone bench beside her. And this time she thought yes. This time she knew. On the other hand, she must not allow these moments of waiting to mature into an endless procession of the same. The couple had courted for 5 months. They'd been vacationing among hopeful family chaperones for the past 3 days. The deciding moment had arrived, Miss Hozier concluded. What better place than the Temple of Diana to expect an omen, a portent through which to divine the course her life must take? And then, in a flash, it came to her, as though whispered by the huntress goddess herself. There was a long crack in the temple stone floor, a noticeable flaw toward which the black-shelled beetle was presently, if unwittingly, journeying. If Miss Hozier's gentleman friend did not propose to her before that insect had reached the defining mark, she would rise, politely excuse herself, and walk away, never to see him again. And so, hands folded patiently in her lap, she waited and watched. The beetle, oblivious, continued on his pilgrimage. The young man remained silent. Closer and closer to the crack the beetle drew. Yet not a word, but then, when the little knight in black armor was no more than a finger's width from his unintentional goal, Miss Hozier's bow cleared his throat, and in a soft, breaking voice, he asked, "Will you marry me?" Well, through tears of joy, she replied, "Oh, yes." And the following month, they were joined together until death did them part 57 years later. For once upon an August morning in a Grecian gazebo on the grounds of Blenheim Castle, a reticent young man unknowingly raced an insect for the hand of a fair maiden named Clementine Hozier. And the beau who beat the beetle found his voice forever after. The world remembers and reveres him as Winston Churchill. Only now you know the rest of the story. Now, the rest of the story. Even after W.C. Ralston had become one of the most important men in the state, Californians still called him Billy, Billy Ralston. So respected and loved was he, you'd think that they'd have a town named after him. Well, they did, and they didn't. But this is the rest of the story. In 1851, Billy was 25, a steamship captain. That was the year he first sailed into San Francisco Bay. The gold rush had begun 3 years before. Young Billy would capitalize on the booming California economy. Within the next 2 decades, he'd built the Palace, the finest hotel on the West Coast. He'd served among the first regents at the University of California. He had created railroad companies and telegraph companies and steamship companies and woolen mills and sugar refineries and furniture factories. He had founded a bank, the Bank of California, and in so doing, he might have immediately made himself president of that financial institution, but he did not. And the reason he did not is what's significant here. Billy Ralston, despite his aggressive business attitude, was basically a very shy gentleman. Uncomfortable whenever folks began making a fuss over him. The presidency of the Bank of California, Ralston declared, that should go to a man of greater prestige. Of course, Billy Ralston was a man of great prestige, and yet he modestly declined the honor, naming instead a Sacramento businessman banker to the lofty position. And you know what? Billy Ralston ran the Bank of California from behind the scenes anyway. Then there was the time the Central Pacific Railroad came to Billy Ralston for help. The company wanted to acquire another railroad company, the San Francisco and San Jose. The price, $3.25 million in gold. The money was no problem, but Central Pacific needed a broker to help him secure the option. Billy Ralston agreed to act as broker. And when the deal went through, Central Pacific chartered a new line, calling it the San Joaquin Railroad, and the Big Four of Central so appreciated Billy's assistance in the matter that they proposed to honor him. They said that the first town that grew up and thrived along the San Joaquin line must bear the name of William C. Ralston. But yet again, for all of the bold wheeling and dealing, Billy was uncomfortable in the spotlight. The most famous financier on the West Coast was just plain shy. Billy was present at the public meeting, which had convened for the purpose of making Ralston, California, a reality. They were about to second the motion when Billy stood and tugged at his collar and cleared his throat and said, "Thank you from the bottom of my heart, but no thank you." Well, the citizens respected Billy's wishes. There would be no Ralston, California. But you know what they did? They named the town after him anyway, sort of. For in Interstate Route 5, east of San Francisco, there's a town, the name of which honors California's most paradoxical bigwig, an industrialist financier who helped put that state on the map, and yet who was too shy to imagine his own name on the map. The town fathers would not permit the honor to escape Billy Ralston. But you see, in Spanish it translates, "Modest Man," and the name of that town, named in his honor, is Modesto. And now you know the rest of the story. Now, the rest of the story. Once upon a time on or near the equator, in a sea that is no more, there was a sun-drenched archipelago. Now, these islands had no name. Lacking anyone to name them, they were many, and they yawned in the sunshine, and they stretched their arms over 1,500 miles in the glistening ocean. Then one day, slowly, imperceptibly, were there anyone there to perceive it, the huge archipelago started moving. It was almost as though the islands were trying to elude watchful eyes, creeping northward through the water. By inches, eventually miles. I'm going to pause here. Among the few inarguable sciences is one called plate tectonics. You cannot help knowing what that is these days with all of the earthquakes in the news. But anyway, it states that the Earth's crust is comprised of plates, sections, about a dozen large ones and several small ones, and they are always moving, slowly, but still moving. The most dramatic evidence of this subtle, inexorable movement glares at us from any world map. What I mean is, have you ever noticed the Atlantic outlines of the African and South American continents? You notice how much they match up. They're like puzzle pieces. You push Africa and South America together and they fit. But of course, you see, they were together once. They were one continent which simply cracked in two separate sections and slowly drifted apart. That is plate tectonics in action. Land mass is always moving. That brings us to the mental picture I'm so eager to share with you. This archipelago on the equator, which for no outwardly apparent reason, just started moving one day. But what happened was this. This huge island chain, of which you've just learned was many, many years ago, struck by a northbound section of the Earth's crust. One of these moving plates we're talking about, maybe thousands of miles wide. I want you to picture this now. These islands were just scraped off the sea floor like a garbage can on the hood of a reckless driver's car, were pushed all the way north until it ran into another plate. Hear this carefully now. In the collision between these two massive sections of the Earth's crust, these islands were thrown high into the sky, 29,000 feet high, 5.5 miles high. That once tropical 1,500-mile island chain became the frigid, snowbound Himalayas, the highest mountains in the world. And a beautifully detailed description of that tectonic miracle appears in an impeccable study by the University of Houston, which itself has been presented to the Geological Society of America. As much as we've known about plate tectonics, we didn't know this until now, that once upon a time, there was a tropical paradise of islands in the sea that became the Himalayan mountains in the sky. And you know why. Because now you know the rest of the story.
1: The rest of the story.
0: It was coming. Crusty old Captain Colon could feel it in his bones. And there were other signs as well, or at least so he thought, to impress the younger seamen of the crew. There were the long, oily waves rolling in from the southeast. There was the peculiar, unevenly rising tide. There was the inexplicable squalls that would rise angrily and subside suddenly, and the veiled cirrus clouds rushing in with remarkable speed across the sky. And look out there, the captain insisted, pointing a gnarly finger over the bow. And indeed, there did seem to be more seals and more porpoises in the vicinity in these recent hours. But mainly, Captain Colon felt it in his bones. For along with the humid, heavy, oppressive, almost palpable atmosphere came the telltale aching in his rheumatic joints. Severe as it had been off the coast of Sonoa, many summers past, and on Hispaniola two autumns after that, he remembered it well. And it was coming again. The most dreaded phenomenon a sailor can encounter. The old captain's lips trembled even to utter the word. Urucan. Urucan. And then as his fretful eyes glanced toward the horizon, he glanced toward Port Santo Domingo. They must be warned, he declared to his first mate. Promptly a dinghy was dispatched with news of the coming storm. But upon receiving the message, the island's governor, Ovando, broke out laughing. In fact, it amused him so that he read it aloud to his lieutenants, who also responded uproariously. Captain Colon, the old fool. He ought to be hauled into permanent dry dock, they exclaimed. He'd always been a little soft in the head. Now he was casting himself in the role of a prophet and a soothsayer and a foreseer of storms. When the sarcastic merriment had died down, Governor Ovando sent a reproachful reply to the captain, who was lingering at the harbor's entrance. It said, in effect, go away. A fleet of 30 vessels bearing a fortune in gold was preparing to sail out from the Ozama River and head for home. There was no time right now to play silly games with a demented old seafarer, so Captain Colon heaved a sigh and set sail, and eventually he anchored in a remote spot off the island's leeward shore. And there he safely rode out the fury of the storm which he had known would come. But this is the rest of the story. The floor of the Caribbean is laden with treasure. Countless tons of gold and silver and gems deposited there over centuries past by the same recurring terror, the Hurucan, we call them hurricanes. The fleet of 30 ships sent out by Hispaniola's Governor Ovando in June of 1502 was torn to shreds by one such. Somewhere among that wreckage scattered for miles along the Mona Passage is a gold nugget the size of a dinner plate, but now it's gone, perhaps forever, along with the bones of hundreds of officers and crew. Because nobody heeded the warning of a has-been sea captain who'd seen the Hurucan twice before and who knew what it could do and who could feel its approach in his bones. A wise old Italian explorer, now fallen so far from Spain's royal favor that he was not even permitted to take refuge in the harbor at Santo Domingo on the island which he had discovered 10 years previous. Of course, back then he was a hero named Cristobal Colon, and then later distrusted and ridiculed as an admiral whom history reveres as Christopher Columbus. And now you know the rest of the story.
1: Now, the rest of the story. Future sociologists inevitably will judge our right now world, at least in part, by our product advertising. And one wonders, what will tomorrow say about today's ads, which sometimes literally sell soap with sex? And what about cigarette ads? I have before me a cross-section of cigarette advertising from roughly 50 years ago, representing 5 tobacco companies. Compared to current ads, they are mostly straightforward, hard sell. P. Lorillard Company's biggest item was Kent cigarettes, boasting the trademarked Micronite filter. Those were the days before even the filter itself was condemned for containing asbestos. Anyway, pictured in the ad is a man's hand reaching into a fishbowl filled with various cigarettes, a simple admonition against choosing your brand at random. The ad makes vague allusions to impartial scientific tests which prove that Kent had less tar, less nicotine than any other cigarette. That was also before the tobacco companies regularly listed those factors. The ad says, quote, "This filter is made of a filtering material so efficient it has been used to purify the air in atomic energy plants of microscopic impurities." Another ad, this one by Liggett and Myers for Chesterfield cigarettes, takes the fine tobaccos approach. The ad says there are 6 types of homegrown tobaccos that are best for cigarettes. Then the types are listed by their official agricultural designations. Chesterfield combines all of those tobaccos with aromatic Turkish tobacco, it says. And there is a photograph of tobacco being sold at auction. In another ad, Brown and Williamson praises their Cool cigarette for its soothing effect on the nose and throat. The ad states that of 2,000 men and women surveyed, 83% said their mouths felt cooler and their throats clearer. Again, the hard sell, appealing on the basis of supposed merit versus subliminal promises. R.J. Reynolds' ad for Camel recommends, quote, gifts for your friends and relatives in military service. Here's the one sure to delight them, cigarettes. The ad goes on to explain that based on actual sales records in post exchanges and canteens, the Army, the Navy, the Marine Corps, and the Coast Guard prefer Camel. Oh, and here's an ad you won't see today. Quote, eyewitness reports. Doctors who have tested Philip Morris cigarettes on their own patients and made their own observations are the best friends Philip Morris has. It is one thing to read results in a published research, quite another to see with your own eyes how irritation of the nose and throat due to smoking diminishes on changing to Philip Morris. May we suggest that you make your own tests, end quote. So, how harshly the future will judge us based on our right now advertising of who knows what is the future's to decide. But we have a glimpse into that someday by considering our not-too-distant past. You see, the cigarette advertisements we've just revisited, including the Armed Forces love Camels, and Cools are kind to the nose and throat, and doctors recommend Philip Morris cigarettes after testing them on their own patients. Those ads were all published during or before 1953 in the official journal of the American Medical Association. Now, you know the rest of the story.
2: Now, the rest of the story. In the late 1960s, Fred Smith was a student at Yale.

0: Publications the same evening. That's right, that was the paper that Fred wrote for his economics class. And today, Frederick W. Smith is chairman and president and CEO of that hypothetical company. Only it's not hypothetical anymore. Today it employs 290,000 people. It earned $38 billion over the last fiscal year. Oh, in the fleet of jets that Fred envisioned in his economics class paper, there are 672 planes in it now, and 80,000 other motorized vehicles in the service of, that's right, in the service of Federal Express, the corporation that began as a college whim and became a worldwide sensation. In 1971, in the beginning, of course, Federal Express was antithetically defined as an alternative to the government-run postal system. But isn't it interesting? Some of the refinements that Fred Smith incorporated into his revolutionary enterprise were indirectly inspired by the government. You see, after graduating from Yale, Fred enlisted in the Marine Corps. He would serve two tours of duty in Vietnam. Incidentally, he'd never forget what he considers the best advice he ever got. It was from a Marine sergeant who told him, there are only three things you've got to remember: shoot, move, and communicate. But more to the point, Lieutenant Smith became fascinated by military procurement and delivery procedures. And his observations only encouraged him, so that when he got back home, he told himself he would go forward with that overnight commercial delivery service, the one he had dreamed up in college, and his main competitor, the United States Postal Service. Today it's barely holding on to its 32% share of that market, against the 31% market share of Fred Smith's Federal Express. And can you imagine? It all started with a college paper for an ordinary economics class. It's not often that the origin of an institution can be pinpointed so precisely. But here's the lesson in all of this: how easily Fred Smith might have been discouraged. Or did I mention that on that school paper he wrote, the one in which he outlined one of the biggest business successes in all American history, on that school paper he got a C. He was graded a C. Only now you know the rest of the story.
1: Now, the rest of the story. December 8, 1978, the magnificent adventure of former Israeli Prime Minister Golda Meir came to an end. She was ours first, you might say, was a Russian immigrant to the United States. Surely you remember she became a schoolteacher in Milwaukee. But what you're about to hear relates to one of her earliest experiences in the American educational system. It marks the beginning of Golda Meir's lifelong role as a fundraiser and of something wonderful she did for the children in her class. The citizens of Wisconsin remember even still, and with much pride, her dedication and her activism. What was the occasion? Well, it was an injustice, she determined, that the children in her elementary class were required to pay for their textbooks. It was a nominal amount, of course, but the problem was that many of the children couldn't afford it. Golda insisted that a public school should be a free school, that poverty should not be an obstacle to a public education. Well, more than a few members of the school board agreed with her sentiments. On the other hand, sentiment was not the issue, it was money, and there was simply not enough of it to go around. Certainly not enough for a free textbook program. But Golda was undaunted. With the energy that would characterize her later years as Prime Minister of Israel, she launched a funding drive for the children of her school. Calling together a group of trusted associates, Golda organized a team which named itself the American Young Sisters Society. Posters were painted, the local media were alerted. Even before Pack and Hall had been rented, the announcement was made. The American Young Sisters Society would hold a meeting on the subject of children's textbooks. And Golda rented the hall, and a meeting date was set. At the appointed evening and hour, dozens of parents

And filed in and sat down, eager to hear what Golda had to say. Never before had she adopted a cause. Never before had she spoken out on behalf of anyone but herself. And certainly never had she addressed a group of this size. But there she was, facing the public and pleading for the rights of others for the very first time, speaking spontaneously, no notes, and very much from the heart. So many patterns were in the making. The selfless idealism served by a dramatic spark, the desire to communicate with those beyond her immediate peer group, and so began a life of solving problems and bridging gaps. A considerable amount of money was raised that evening to purchase textbooks for the poor children in Golda's school. At least one Milwaukee newspaper carried the story. Shortly thereafter, the Young American Sisters Society was disbanded. Their job was done, but Golda's was not. The exciting years that followed would eclipse that solitary event of which you've just learned. Because, you see, when Golda Meir organized the American Young Sisters Society, when she rented that hall and gave that impressive address on behalf of the poor children in her school, Golda was not a school teacher. Not yet. She was then a student herself in the fourth grade, age 11. Only now, you know the rest of the story.

Now, the rest of the story. Patrick leaned palms forward against the passenger ship's rail. He was watching the moon rise over the ocean horizon like a silent silver ghost in the midnight sky. Lonely feeling, partly because of the dark and the quiet, partly because Patrick must not be accompanied on the adventure on which he was about to embark. It had to be that way. A solitary comrade on this mission might arouse suspicion, and if anyone suspected what Patrick was up to, well, there was no telling what might happen. And the national security of his homeland, Great Britain, doubtless depended on his success. You see, Patrick Alexander was a spy. An unusual man. He inherited a fortune from his father, but he had a strange feeling that he would not live past the age of 50. So he gave all of his money to charitable causes and devoted his life to the Aeronautical Society of Great Britain. A prominent member of that society, Patrick was privy to the very latest information, including the military applications of aircraft. Now there was something in the wind, literally, in the wind which threatened Britain's national security as no weapon ever had. The remedy for this vulnerability, Patrick reasoned, was better to understand the threat. So Patrick Alexander volunteered to become a spy. He would travel to the foreign testing site. He would befriend the engineers working there. He would learn everything he possibly could about the research and development of Britain's potential nemesis. And once the mission itself was underway, Patrick was rather relieved. First of all, security was not as tight as he might have imagined. Access to the testing site was virtually unobstructed. And the engineers who were working on the project, they were friendly, unsuspecting. It's no trouble at all gathering information. In fact, and imagine this, Patrick Alexander, the British spy, was invited to witness the test flight of this revolutionary new aircraft, the potential new weapon. And the test flight was a success. But for some reason, no record of why in historical records, for some inconceivable reason, Patrick did not show up for that test. We know he survived his adventure, eventually returned to Great Britain. Members of the British Armed Forces continued the investigation which Patrick had begun. But by then, the whole world knew what was going on in the United States, in Dayton, Ohio. You see, when Patrick Alexander first came to America on his mission of espionage, the only aircraft viable for military use were balloons, essentially reconnaissance balloons. British military strategists were interested in dirigibles and gliders and even kites that lifted soldiers into the skies. But they were especially interested in certain experiments taking place in the United States. The British were right to be concerned. The invention testing its wings in America would pose a serious threat to Britain's national security. Only 4 decades later, indeed, with that innovation, the British Isles became vulnerable as never before. So the answer is yes. A full year before that first successful flight at Kitty Hawk, December 1903, the British had begun spying on the Wright brothers. Only now you know the rest of the story. Now, the rest of the story. Perhaps it's because knowledge in the field of medicine is compounding so rapidly that doctors are increasingly skeptical, more and more reticent to accept the latest discoveries until each has been painstakingly tested and verified. Imagine then the skepticism of surgeons in Omaha, Nebraska, when a candidate for major surgery insisted that they, the doctors, use his equipment for the operation. The patient's name was Adrian Hannus, H-A-N-N-U-S, apparently responsible young man employed by an energy firm in Omaha, faculty member at Augustana College in Sioux Falls, South Dakota. February 14, 1983, Mr. Hannus had been taken to Methodist Hospital, complaining of severe abdominal pains. A diagnosis was made, surgery prescribed, and then, during a pre-surgery consultation, the patient produced a felt-lined case and presented it to the surgeon. Said, "Mr. Hannus, I want you to use these when you operate."
The surgeon opened the case, and inside were what appeared to be scalpels. Scalpels, but they were nothing like the doctor had ever seen before. The patient was asked where he got them. Mr. Hannis replied that a friend in Lynchburg, Virginia, had made them. They were indeed scalpels, but this is the rest of the story. They were more than 100 times sharper than a honed steel instrument. The surgeon was incredulous, and then he looked more closely to see that the surgical instruments his patient had brought, that the blades of all of them were made of glass. Now, certainly Mr. Hannis' surgeon was in no way compelled to give these revolutionary scalpels a try, except by curiosity. But curiosity was enough. And so after seeking and obtaining official assurance that the instruments were safe to use, the surgeon agreed. The surgery was performed, and those scalpels were so sharp that they required almost no pressure to cut, and this so impressed the surgeon, who used them, that he began recommending that they be employed in delicate surgery of all kinds, plastic surgery, eye surgery, which they were. The glass blades, only 4/1,000,000ths of a centimeter in thickness, manufactured and sold for $15 a piece. That's more than 53 times less expensive than comparable diamond edge scalpels. The pioneer patient, Adrian Hannis, recuperated nicely. He did recover, and they're still talking about this back at Augustana College. That's where Mr. Hannis is director of archaeology. And the remarkable surgical instruments that he helped introduce to modern medicine were precise replicas of implements that he had retrieved from the earth, from the chasms of time, relics of the ancient cultures of the Indians of Central America, blades handcrafted of volcanic glass and used by Aztec surgeons 2,500 years ago. And now you know the rest of the story.

0: Now, the rest of the story. Roland Hussey was a Quaker businessman. I mention his religious cultural background so you'll understand the very depths of the despair into which he plunged when in 1845 he added this postscript to an account book. I'm quoting, "I have worked 2 years for nothing. Damn, damn, damn." And this is the rest of the story. Roland Hussey's last hope, as he saw it, was to seek his fortune as a Wisconsin real estate broker. So early in 1857, he left his native New England, resettled in the boom town of Superior City on the shores of that great lake. The Sioux Locks had just been opened. Growth seemed inevitable. Roland was absolutely confident that this time and this place were just where and when the real action was. And he was so confident he built a house in Superior City with his bottom dollar, a place where he planned to retire someday, a rich man. But historians will recall the year 1857 as relevant to something other than widespread prosperity. For in 1857, well, that was the year of the crash. The bottom fell out in August, and along with other aspects of the financial community, land values were hit hard and thus shattered Roland Hussey's dream. For you see, this was neither the first nor the second of Roland's business ventures. It was number six. He had started out in the dry goods business, had a little store in the 100 block of Hanover Street in Boston. His business ledgers reflected to an increasing extent that he was taking in pennies and paying out dollars. So finally, after 2 years' valiant effort, he postscripted his last account book with curses, damn, damn, damn, and he quit. The following year, Roland tried again, another shop, this one on Washington Street. He advertised, he labored unceasingly, he failed again. So, Roland decided to move west. The gold rush made California seem a promised land for enterprising young men, so he moved there, set up shop in Marysville, and waited to become wealthy. He was out of business in 3 months. Back to Massachusetts, another dry goods store, the Haverhill Cheap Store, he called it. He vowed that he would not be undersold by rival stores. He was. So Roland became a stockbroker, established offices at 18 Congress Street in Boston. Failed again. Well, by now you know he went broke in Wisconsin, his sixth attempt at self-employment, and at last in the waning year, 1857, Roland at 36 had to face the apparent fact that he was simply not a businessman. He must go to his brother-in-law, ask for a job, earn a living, and try to be content. Yet Roland was anything but. For despite six excellent reasons never to go into business for himself again, he went into business for himself again, a seventh time, this time in New York, dry goods again. And what do you know? He did pretty well. Go into his Manhattan store today, try to tell somebody it was founded by a six-time loser in business, you would not be believed by those who remember only the solitary success of an otherwise failure named Roland Hussey Macy. Oh, yes, you've always known of Macy's department stores. Now you know the rest of the story.
1: Now, the rest of the story. Even when Charlie was a small boy, machines fascinated him. In a way, they were more real to him than were people. The first working mechanism in which Charlie recognized a distinct personality was his bicycle. He was always taking it apart, improving it, putting it back together, carefully, almost tenderly. The family car was also a limitless source of fascination. At 14, Charlie did most of the repair work on it. Now, Charlie's folks had a farm, which was not a serious economic enterprise. Nevertheless, the boy convinced his dad that the farm needed a tractor. Well, the tractor arrived by mail, disassembled, but Charlie, still 14 now, put that tractor together all by himself in 3 days, and it ran perfectly from then on. Those were all flirtations till then. But it was a year or so later that Charlie encountered and acquired the mechanical love of his young life, a motorcycle. Objectively, there was nothing exceptional about it. It was neither the latest model, nor the fastest, nor the most powerful, but Charlie's tinkering was to reverse all those inherent shortcomings. and in time he was intent upon proving what that motorcycle of his could do. The one thing Charlie's classmates in school remembered about him was his motorcycle, the frightening speeds at which he drove it, and the daring stunts he performed with it. That Charlie never had an accident was all the more amazing to his friends, and all the more inspiring to him. That passion did keep his school grades average. In his notebooks, even in the margins and corners of the pages of his textbooks, were carefully detailed drawings of his motorcycle. Well, after high school, college, Charlie would study mechanical engineering when he found the time, because, you see, most of his time was spent, as it was in high school, with his motorcycle. They say he kept the machine indoors, in his room, when he wasn't riding it. Otherwise, he was out searching for ways in which to defy death more dramatically in newer, even more exciting motorcycle stunts. His quest took him down steep hills, into hairpin turns, through impossible leaps. Calculating the centripetal and centrifugal forces involved, he would attempt only the most astounding exhibitions. He once even planned to ride his motorcycle down the 70-foot campus ski slope, into a jump, and onto a frozen lake. He regarded every opportunity to pursue danger as a personal challenge. And in that respect, Charlie never quite grew up. He did eventually outgrow his motorcycle, only to replace it with another machine, a machine which, according to Charlie, offered the ultimate thrill. So, as you reflect on Charlie's subsequent adventures, you'll recall how it all began, in the transference of a young man's affection from one machine to another. You see, the youngster for whom mechanical devices were more real than people, the boy whose beloved motorcycle bequeathed him a penchant for the impossible, well, he one day threw off the shackles of gravity and took to the sky. Charles Lindbergh. Only now, you know the rest of the story.
0: Now, the rest of the story. In the early 1940s, Hal Rubin was budget director for Universal Studios in Hollywood. Universal was struggling financially at the time. Hal was doing his best to turn things around. Anyway, one day Hal was told about a literary property that Universal had just purchased, the rights to a Thomas Duncan novel entitled Gus the Great. And wow, it cost $100,000. In that era, such a sum was an incredible amount to pay for book rights. Hal said to himself, for that kind of money, the book had better be good. So Hal read the book, and it was terrible. Terrible! So now this budget director, entrusted with the wisdom of such decisions, is infuriated, and off he goes in search of whoever is responsible for this dubious purchase. And he finds him, and he demands to know, what were you thinking? Well, about this time, the studio's creative type started whispering about Hal, the bean counter, they grumbled. Pencil pusher, they said. No taste at all, they said. Just what does it cost? Who did this Hal Rubin think he was, anyway? Well, here's who. Hal Rubin came up the hard way twice. Catholic orphanage in New York's Hell's Kitchen. Never knew his parents. Spent the Depression working at a variety of jobs before concocting a wholesale produce scheme. Made him a millionaire at the age of 20. But then, in 1939, Hal got caught in a price freeze with 4 shiploads of expensive sugar. Now he's 23 and wiped out. The following year found him back at $27 a week, this time as a warehouse shipping clerk. Universal Studios owned the warehouse, and he saved the company so much money that they promoted him. They promoted him. And that is how a Hell's Kitchen orphan became director of budget and planning for Hollywood's Universal Studios. By then, if anybody knew the value of a dollar, Hal Rubin did. After all, he'd gotten lost a million of them. So no way would he permit his company to waste 100,000 of them if he could help it. But for some reason, he could not help it. Universal had already bought this worthless novel, Gus the Great. Now here was Hal, 8 years with Universal by now, exasperated with the studio's bad judgment, arguing with the story department head, Bill Goetz. It was a dumb move, Hal declared. Naturally, Bill felt insulted. Think you could do any better, said Bill. And Hal Rubin replied, I'll bet you $100 that I could write a better novel. Well,
2: Bill said, "You're on." And Hal sat down at the typewriter, and he wrote, "Never Love a Stranger." That's right, "The Never Love a Stranger." That was 60 years ago, 1948. Over the years, that one book has sold tens of millions of copies, and it was followed by The Carpetbaggers and by Betsy and by 79 Park Avenue, and so very many more, the fruits of a literary career that lasted until Hal died, almost half a century, and started on a boast and a bet. Of course, you know the pen name Hal Rubin became, Harold Robbins. Harold Robbins. Only now you know the rest of the story.
1: Now, the rest of the story. It would have been uncharacteristic of a man with his macho self-image to have revealed the slightest physical frailty, so he did not. He was completely blind in his left eye, and he kept what he considered his defect a carefully guarded secret. No more than a half dozen people knew about it, and it was not until many years had passed that they confided the rest of the story. He was a sickly, puny child. His parents were certain that the boy could look forward only to the life of an invalid. That bleak prediction was something the youngster himself simply could not accept, so he worked relentlessly to build up his scrawny physique. He developed a competitive attitude, participating in team sports. And the self-styled fitness program he started in his youth was something he would adhere to and expand upon for the rest of his days. He became expert in riding, wrestling, canoeing, jiu-jitsu, swimming, boxing. Even as a businessman with considerable responsibilities, he made certain that neither his work schedule nor his personal safety interfered with his sports. Often he enticed associates into friendly sparring matches, and it was on one such occasion that a friendly opponent accidentally struck him with great force in the left eye. The blow sent him reeling, but true to his self-image, he recovered quickly and made light of it. The following week, he consulted an ophthalmologist. He told the doctor that after vigorous exercise, he noticed the vision in his left eye had grown dimmer. He also mentioned the left jab he had received while boxing. Black spots had been floating around in the air ever since. Well, after examining him, the specialist shook his head. There was a small hemorrhage in the retina. Continued deep stress exercise might lead to sudden blindness, the doctor said, and another blow to the head, even a slight one, might cause a cataract to form. But for the patient, inactivity was unthinkable. He would take it easier for the time being, but that was all. So, his independent nature collided head-on with Mother Nature, and in time, all of the sight was gone from his left eye. It was his secret, shared only with his physician and his family. Carefully, self-consciously, he avoided giving the impression that he was using only one eye. In fact, not even his own autobiography discloses what you have just heard. He did remain vigorously active throughout the rest of his life, though the loss of his depth perception must have interfered to some extent. And while he may have feared that a general knowledge of his infirmity would somehow sabotage his macho, there was one selfless consideration behind his secrecy. You see, the sparring partner who had dealt that damaging blow, a fine young Army officer named Captain Dan Tyler Moore, he would surely have suffered throughout his own lifetime because of the injury he had inadvertently inflicted. Because the athletically conscious older gentleman had received that injury in the midst of a very important job. And had word gotten out, the young Army officer aide with the strong left jab would have blamed himself forever. Because of a sparring match in the White House, he had blinded the president, Theodore Roosevelt. Only now, you know the rest of the story.
0: Now, the rest of the story. Lee was a sportscaster, inasmuch as he recited baseball scores on the air. No real reporting, but anyway, when the baseball season was over, Lee was out of a job, so he went to Harfield Whedon, the program manager, and asked if he could join the regular staff of announcers at KNOW. Arfield told Lee that sometimes it's better to face facts, that he would never make it as a radio announcer. Arfield said, not in Austin, Texas, and not anywhere else. No, he said the best thing would be to find something that he could do well and do that. Lee did not argue. Maybe deep down he realized that what Arfield was saying was true. In fact, he was about to leave the radio station. He was about to embark on the rest of his life, whatever, when he was approached in the hallway by a thin-faced, weaselly-looking little man in a flashy checkered suit. The man said, "My name is Fox." And the weasel said, "I'd like to make you a proposition." And so distracting was the stranger's appearance and demeanor, Lee had to concentrate especially hard to comprehend what Mr. Fox was saying. "I've opened a sports club here in Austin," he said. "I'd like to know if you're interested in reading the results of sporting events to my members for 4 hours every afternoon." Well, he'd never heard of a sports club before. He was about to turn Mr. Fox down when he heard what the salary would be, $75 a week. That's what the man said. Lee was dumbstruck. He could put himself the rest of his way through college on a wage like that, with a fortune to spare. Not even Lee's father made that kind of money. "It's a deal," he told Mr. Fox. And the following Monday, he showed up for work at the address that he'd been given. It was a run-down office building to begin with. The sports club, so to speak, was on the second floor. Lee was admitted only after being identified through a sliding panel in the front door. He was ushered into a small windowless room in which there was only a teletype and a wooden chair and a microphone. Lee was then instructed to read into the microphone all of the information the teletype printed. "Where's my voice going?" Lee asked. "The next room," Mr. Fox answered. And the young man was allowed to peek into the adjacent smoke-filled hall, which was wired with a public address system. The room was crowded with rough-looking club members, all of them staring intently at a scribble on the blackboard. Lee would not have to ask what was going on anymore. He knew now. He had just signed on as an official racetrack announcer for the best little bookie joint in Austin. Well, as it turned out, crime paid well, but not well enough. After 2 weeks of dodging shadows and sleepless nights, Lee simply didn't show up for work and resolved never to go back. Of course, now he was more scared than ever, specifically that Mr. Fox and his out-of-town goons might hunt him down and kill him to keep him from squealing, and then he would never have a chance to spend his ill-gotten $150, nor to become the broadcasting legend whom you know, whose most notable early broadcast reached only into the next room. For Lee was Walter Leland. Walter Leland Cronkite. And now you know the rest of the story.
2: Now, the rest of the story. Can a computer fly an airplane? Oh, computers can and do, of course, routinely. Yet only to a point. For although an autopilot often assumes control when a plane has reached cruising altitude, the more delicate procedure of takeoff and of landing are usually entrusted to the deft hands of a real live crewman. But once upon a summer afternoon, two pilots entrusted their landing to a computer, and they looked back on that choice, knowing that it was an incredible mistake. They had flown into what was then known as the dead man's zone, the point of no return. They had already descended to an altitude so low that it would have been impossible to pull up and out again without crashing into nearby mountains. It was at that point that the control panel alarm went off. The alarm that told the pilots they'd overshot their landing spot. The alarm that told them that their autopilot overloaded had malfunctioned and was hurling them to their deaths. The captain, his face white, his pulse pounding at 156, double normal, disengaged the computer, took hold of the controls. With virtually no time left to do so, he would have to make a quick fishhook turn, eyeball a new landing site, and bring her in by hand. As the captain squinted out the window, his co-pilot called out velocities and altitudes from the instruments in front of him, and then the co-pilot glanced at the fuel gauge, and he gasped, only seconds of fuel remaining. He told the captain, but it was too late to worry about that now, for in moments they would be down peacefully or in pieces, and either way the responsibility lay in one man's mortal hands. The captain spotted a flat clearing with no hope left but to go for it. He went for it, and manually he guided his craft to a safe, soft landing. 4:16 p.m., July 20, 1969, in the so-called Sea of Tranquility. For this is the rest of the story. The Eagle had landed, and 6 hours and 38 minutes later, Captain Neil Armstrong descended a ladder, carefully pressed his left boot into the powdery plain of another world, the moon. It was fitting, after all, that mankind's first giant leap across the black abyss of space be concluded in a hands-on Wright Brothers-style landing. And yet, with such as a requisite, Houston might have left the moon unexplored. Billions of dollars worth of new products and whole new industries have been harvested from our space program. Freeze-dried foods and shatterproof eyeglasses, quartz crystal watches and cordless power tools, artificial limbs and mass spectrometers for surgery, the heart pacemaker, weather watcher satellites, and one thing more, because the computer aboard the Eagle almost knocked the top off a lunar mountain, forcing Neil Armstrong, with 18 seconds of fuel remaining, to land by hand. Computers were improved and downsized, and the laptop personal computer revolution was born. And now you know the rest of the story.
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6: All things must come to an end. How about some pasta sauce a different kind of high-tech secret sauce. First, they warn of warming. Now it's cooling. Redistricting efforts commit vote fraud. Trump tightens grip on the GOP. Numerous prestigious law schools breaking the law. Just my opinion, to which I'm entitled. China playing both sides in the war. They win no matter what. Dollar General, opening all kinds of stores as the economy, hits strong headwinds. Amazon declares war on everybody. Well, kind of. Not you if you go ahead and use Amazon for everything. President Trump says we're going to end income tax. He's been saying that forever, but I ain't seen no pay dirt that it's real. Welcome to the broadcast. Hope you're all doing fantastic. I'm Sam Bushman. Nobody with me today, ladies and gentlemen. James Edwards said, hey, man, I'm taking off because it's my wife and I's anniversary. And so we're going to go ahead and go on vacation. So James is gone, but it's my anniversary, too. I'm going to be married 34 years coming up this Friday. So it's kind of interesting. He takes off and has a big old vacation for his. I go to work, baby. What do you think of that? Just saying. Happy to have you along, my fellow Americans. I'm Sam Bushman. It is hard-hitting news the networks refuse to use, and it does indeed start now. Oh, boy. You ever heard of Ask Jeeves? Let me just ask my producers that. Have you ever heard of Ask Jeeves, Zach, Michael, Jeremiah? No? All right, you guys are all too young. There's an old system called Ask Jeeves. It turned into Ask.com. After nearly 30 years, ladies and gentlemen, the once popular search engine Ask.com, also, it was in 1997, it was launched as Ask Jeeves. That's a, anyway, you got to go study that so you can kind of get caught up on it. Anyway, they've decided to finally shut down, folks. The decision was made by its parent company. What do they call this thing? IAC? IAC, IAC, you know? Signaling the close on their now static homepage with a note to its users. The site has been known for answering queries in a unique question-answer format. But, you know, the fact is that, you know, with AI and Google and all these other modern tools, they just kind of fell behind on the technology. The shutdown, by the way, represents a significant moment in internet history, folks, underscoring the transition from way super early search engines to more complicated AI. Anyway, I thought it was interesting. Closure of Ask Jeeves. Whoa. Wow. Gone. That's kind of scary. Not that I really think Ask Jeeves is that important in the modern day, so that's not scary. But what's scary is all things must come to an end, right? Of course, not God's law and not God and not your eternal progression. Those things are eternal and last forever. But I'm saying all things earthly wise come to an end, right? I mean, it's the country song joke is, you know, you never see a Hearst pulling a trailer. Because, like, what do you got? You can't take anything with you is the joke, right? And so it's kind of like that. Everything has an end on Earth. And so even after 30 years, this popular engine, I mean, in its time, it was like, wow, it was cool, innovative, unique tech, and pretty awesome. All right, it's getting worse because we jettison Ask Jeeves, but we embrace, what do they call this thing? Pasta sauce? All right, first Alexa, now pasta sauce. Yeah, the company's called Prego, right? You ever heard of Prego? You guys have heard of Prego, haven't you? All right. Put that on your spaghetti noodles when mom's gone because it's easy to make. Okay. Anyway, it looks like Prego is teaming up with a company. They unveil a device designed to record your family dinner conversations. Yeah. Prego teamed up with a group called StoryCorps. And they're launching what they call a limited edition device. It's called the Connection Keeper. And the Connection Keeper is this cool device that's like a little puck size, you know, recorder. It's designed to sit on your dinner table and capture family conversations. Now, the company says the goal is to encourage families to have conversation and to keep that conversation for all time. It's not meant to be a surveillance device. They claim the device has no AI, no cloud connection. No Wi-Fi, none of that. So it's not designed to spy on anybody. It's just designed to allow you to, you know, preserve those conversations. Still, they say, critics say, the idea reflects a growing culture of normalizing in-home recording technology, right? Even during private family meals. So the question becomes kind of, what do we think of all this thing, right? Is this good? Is this bad? Is this right? Is this wrong? And I want to just highlight that, you know what? Technology is neither good nor bad, okay? Technology just exists. It depends on who's using it and what their agenda is on if it's good or bad, right? And I bring this up just because it's interesting. I don't really have a problem with this. You say, Sam, what about privacy? I understand, but you can literally have it by default off. And you can turn it on by choice. And you can do that with anything, right? This just supposedly makes it easier to do. And so I would propose that you get one of these. I wouldn't even mind if it's connected to AI and or the internet, Wi-Fi. Because if you start recording a lot of audio or a lot of video, if you did video, this doesn't do video, by the way. But if, you know, eventually if we get there, I don't even have a problem with recording the conversation, doing it on audio, doing it on video, putting it in the cloud for archival or whatever. Most people don't have big enough hard drives to store all that kind of stuff. And if you, you know, do it right, you could basically either one, keep the audio, or two, get a transcript or a summary. So I just created an app that I wrote with Claude called My Notes. And My Notes lets you basically just talk into your microphone on a computer or whatever. You just press record, then you start talking, and you talk and talk and talk. And when you're done, you hit save, or, you know, end recording. And it will basically go out to the internet. It'll convert that audio back to text. So now you have a transcript of the audio. And then it'll take that text transcript and it'll summarize it based on summarizing technology using AI. Why do I use that? Because then you get these prompts. So after you save the recording, then it gives you a list of prompts and it says, what do you want to do with this transcript now? Do you want to turn it into meeting notes? Do you want to turn it into a to-do list? Is this a shopping list? Is this, you know, what do you want it to be? And then you choose the prompt and then it will convert it to whatever you want it to be. So if it's a shopping list and you're kind of like, shoot, what did my wife say she needed? And you say all kinds of things don't really relate, but yet you're just kind of rambling. Then it can go ahead and do the summary. And so it'll strip out all the rambling, all the ums, the ums, the whatever. And at the end of the day, I just get this bullet pointed shopping list or a bullet pointed to-do list or a meeting summary notes or possibly a journal entry. And it would, what is the relationship? It depends on how it formats it, right? Well, what if you do things with your dinner conversations? What if you have this little device and you, the connection keeper is what it's called. And what if you go ahead and have that default? It's off. So it doesn't record your conversations every day, but yet you say, you know what? We have a great dinner tonight. In fact, it's a Valentine's special dinner. And we're going to talk about how grateful we are for each other and you know, service and what's happening. We've got some extended family or some grown children with us around the table tonight. And, you know, we're going to get caught up on what's happening with each family. And, you know, Johnny has done something really cool. He won this award or he did this or that, or, you know, Mary is this and that. And you want to document all that kind of stuff. You can literally press the button on this thing, turn it on, have it record the family conversation. Now, this one doesn't do this yet because they're paranoid about how society is going to respond to it. But imagine if you just said, you know, we're going to do this. I want to use AI and I want to use my Sam Bushman's My Notes philosophy. And I want this recorder to record everything. Then I want it to summarize it. So all the all the, you know, stuff like that. And then you get this summary and then you could take out anything that maybe wasn't perfectly appropriate. You know, someone teasing their little brother later. You don't really want that in the archives of recording that they tease their little brother. So you know, cut that out or whatever. I'm not saying anything really sinister or bad, just maybe banter or things that, you know, someone makes a joke and it maybe just doesn't apply as much as it should or whatever. Anyway, the point is you could take that transcript, turn it into a summary, finalize, edit that summary and add that to a journal or a family album or a, instead of My Notes, family notes, family. And you could preserve dates and places and celebratory moments. And I mean, it could be really, really, really cool, right? Prego, baby. Ask Jeeves is dead, but now pasta sauce. Yeah. Prego teaming up. StoryCorps. The Connection Keeper. Yay or nay? Just wondering. I'm Sam Bushman.
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6: All right, back with you live, ladies and gentlemen. I'm Sam Bushman. Hope you're all doing absolutely fantastic. Anyway, kind of fun tech news at the start of the show. StoryCorps teaming up with Prego launching the Connection Keeper. They say it's not about spying, but critics say, oh yeah, you think so, huh? I know this. It will be used for spying. That's for sure. All right, Al Gore and Company's in the news. They had a big old conversation and everything else. And well, here's what happened. First, they warned of warming, right? Now the fear turns to a campaign, an ice threat. Now, here's what's interesting. I don't know if you guys have the long history memory of this, but I've been in radio for more than 30 years now. And I'm telling you right now, when I started out, they weren't talking about global warming. They were talking about climate change. And there was a guy who wrote a book, not by fire, but by ice. And he talked about a global cooling. And so in the 70s, it talked about cooling. Then it came to the, you know, whatever. And they talked about warming. And then they knew neither really made sense. So they talked about climate change. And anyway, there you have it. But now they're warning warming. Now the fear campaign turns to ice, they say. A fresh climate controversy erupted after Big Al Gore warned that, quote, changing ocean currents could bring catastrophic consequences within decades, while critics say, hey, you guys just keep changing the game to keep the fear alive. That's all that's going on for you people. And so what do you think? Is it about just keeping the fear alive? Is global warming or global cooling or climate change, as Al Gore says, real? Is it going to ruin the planet? You know, Al Gore says changing ocean currents could bring catastrophic consequences within decades. Now, again, you know, you had others saying, oh, by 2012, we're all going to be melting down. I mean, they have given you these sky is falling chicken little catastrophic ideas for a long time now. I've been in radio for 30 plus years, and the whole time I've been in radio, they've been babbling about this garbage. Let me just tell you how I feel on this topic very, very clearly. I think there is climate change. I think God is the ultimate weatherman. Kurt Crosby used to highlight this, and I commend him for it because he's spot on. God is in charge of the weather. Does man try to play God and manipulate the weather? Absolutely, and it's disaster whenever we do that. Utah, Wyoming, or Montana, Idaho, some of these states, Nevada, are looking into using, you know, cloud seeding technology to try to bring more water to the region and all this kind of stuff. I believe when man manipulates the

partnering with, it'll create a problem. Anyway, I digress, except for I think they should not do it. And when they say there is global warming and global cooling, I think there's some truth to it. Now, here's the disconnect. I think there's truth that the planet warms and the planet cools. There's cycles. It's all cyclical. And daily it gets hotter, and in the night it gets cooler, and monthly it does the same, or annually it does the same, winter, spring, summer, or fall. Just ask James Taylor if you don't believe me, right? Anyway, and so this cycle reality is part of God's, you know, planetary reality. And so there's also larger cycles, thousands of years cycles. And so I think the earth has changed a lot. But I think it's part of God's plan that it changes, and I think it's okay that it changes. And I think sometimes big catastrophic events happen because of the wickedness of God's children. Go read your Bible if you don't believe me. God created this massive flood, and everybody died except for Noah and company, right? And the whole earth was flooded with water. And so no doubt the earth changes with God's being the ultimate weatherman in charge deal. So we got to realize that. And we got to realize that when the people sin, when the people violate the commandments of Almighty God, then he uses weather not to kill us and be evil or horrible to us, although that sometimes is a reality, the consequences of our actions, if you will. But he does it for our sakes. He does it because he loves us, and he does it because he wants to stir us up in remembrance of him. And if we turn to him, if we repent and change and keep the commandments, he promises us in the Bible, that he will heal our land and protect us, right? So we've got a grand covenant promise with God if we do our part. Well, right now we talk about climate change and global warming and cooling and everything else. And instead of turning to God like we should and realizing he's the ultimate weatherman, instead of realizing that there are cycles and yes, these things do happen, instead of realizing that, you know, the weather's pretty good and, you know, there's storms and different things for our earth life's experience and all that, but really the weather's used against us when we're wicked to turn us to God and help us remember God. So all these things are true. Let me tell you what's not true, or what I believe is bogus. Man inserts themselves pretending they are God on one hand, trying to manipulate the weather, sometimes for good, like, hey, we want more water in the Rocky Mountains, we need water. That's a good intention. It'll probably backfire, but it's a good intention. To horrible weather war type intentions, weather warfare, using the weather as a tool of destruction and war. That's evil, and it needs to stop. But man does that. Man also inserts themselves into the weather discussions and the global warming and cooling and climate change and everything else for government control purposes, another evil agenda backed by tyrannical folks who want to steal your liberty. And they want to basically do so by telling you, hey, we can have security if we do this, this, that. So on this altar of security or stability or safety or whatever, then you trade your liberty and end up with neither, is what really happens. And so this idea that because you live on the planet and you happen to fart or whatever the case may be, then you're responsible for all the global warming and it's horrible. That's a lie. It's not true. God put us on the earth. He put us here to be happy. It's his earth. We're his children. All of us and the earth are his creations. And he didn't put us here to run around in panic and fear and fail and melt down. He put us here to be happy, to love one another, to learn to serve, to get physical bodies, to make choices, learn to make wise choices. The more choices we make like God, and the closer we become to being like our Father in heaven, the better. That's God's plan. It isn't a plan of fear and tyranny. And so this idea that the planet is changing climate-wise, absolutely true. Is it true that because you drive a car that you've ruined the planet and it's the end of the world and the sky is falling and by golly, government must do something? Absolute false lie. Is it true that CO2 is the enemy of the world? No, it's not, folks. I don't know if you know this, but I think that the plants and trees breathe CO2, right? And we breathe oxygen. Doesn't it kind of go back and forth? Tell me how that works, Jeremiah. You're like a scientist kind of guy, right? Jeremiah is one of our producers. Look, don't we and the plants breathe opposite stuff? And what we breathe out, they breathe in. And what they breathe out, we breathe in.
I'm pretty sure that's how it works. Is that how it works?

0: that, if that's how it works, then it seems to me that if we have an imbalance, what the best thing to do might be to plant trees. Plant a big old bunch of them sequoia and then big old redwood trees and just plant trees, trees, trees. Think how many plant trees were on the planet before we started just deforesting and, you know, creating houses and, you know, open spaces. And, you know, there was a lot of trees on the planet. There was a lot of oxygen and CO2 and all that kind of stuff, right? So the answer is not to panic and think the enemy is we the people. The enemy is your cow that, you know, sits in the field and whatever. Okay. We don't need to think about it as a hostile conflict. What we need to do is think about it like, hey, God's in charge. He loves us. We're his children. And how can we best serve God? Listen to me carefully. How do we best serve God? Realize that our living on the planet can create some catastrophic realities if we don't take care of ourselves. Meaning God gave us the earth and we're supposed to tend it and take care of it. That doesn't mean just leave trash everywhere. You know, a simple example is we need to learn to try to live in green ways. I support the general idea to take care of the environment, to make sure that we're not doing damage to the environment. I support that general agenda. But the second you take it political and make it a liberal talking point and act like I'm the enemy of the earth, and the only way I can possibly take care of the earth is if I spiral down and don't have anything or do anything or be anything, that's when I start to have a problem with these climate change people. Because it's not about whether the climate is changing. It is about whether you're going to acknowledge God in this process or not. And in who's going to decide what needs to be done about it and how we go about it. Right? If I say climate change isn't real, well, then I'm, you know, they want to throw me in jail for that. The reason I say climate change isn't real is because, again, this whole climate change ideology by liberals or by, you know, enemies of liberty, in my opinion, they're not talking about, hey, there's changes in the environment and God's in charge and he's got this. The solutions are to keep his commandments and learn how to live in the friendly environment together, but not penalize one another, not create boogeymen, not create divisions and hate, not position government to take advantage of all of it and create increased government power, not finance out of existence. So if I were to, for example, do something, they say that's a climate change negative, Sam. You got a massive footprint. You got 8 children. You're horrible. You're draining on the... But if I had the money of Elon Musk and I went ahead and paid for my sins, if you will, then they could say that I'm super green, buddy. I'm climate zero. I'm a good guy. I'm helping out the planet. See, that's where the lies come in, folks. You cannot pay your way into green. When you look at God, even the widow's mite can take care of the environment, if you know what I'm saying. So anyway, I thought I'd go off on that because it's a big old to-do and Al Gore's in the news and everybody's criticizing him for flip-flopping around. And the reality is no one's talking, in my opinion, about the real topics. Let's turn to God Almighty. Let's get his guidance. If we pray to him for guidance and direction, he can spark our minds and hearts to come up with solutions to the problems we face. Do you believe that? I certainly do. And I'm Sam Bushman. If you got a CO2 problem, the answer is to plant tons of trees. God save our republic.
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2: tired of the usual liberal versus conservative treatment that strangles most media debates? 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Then tune in to Alan Nathan, the centrist with teeth, as he advances a more biting aggressiveness to both sides of the political spectrum, not beholden to the left, not beholden to the right, but right down the middle. Alan Nathan's mantra?
3: We want the Republicans out of our bedroom, the Democrats out of our wallets, and both out of our First and Second Amendment rights.
2: Also known as the militant moderate, Alan has gone toe-to-toe with national leaders, columnists, and extremists from all corridors of public argument. 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Variety without limits.
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0: Redistricting seems to be the plan from the two, in my opinion, criminal parties. Trump tightens grip on one of the criminal parties. Numerous prestigious law schools are breaking the law, in my humble opinion, to which I'm entitled. China playing both sides in the war. China flooding markets. Americans' trade deficit seems to get bigger every single day, no matter what anybody does. Trump basically pushing for self-deportation incentives. Dollar General in the news. I mean, it just goes on and on with the news that we could talk about. So let's just get right to it, shall we? Redistricting efforts, ladies and gentlemen, are all the talk. Southern states following Supreme Court decision. The recent Supreme Court decision basically said, hey, it's a key provision of the Voting Rights Act. And so Republican governors in Alabama and Tennessee have initiated efforts to redraw their, quote, congressional districts. Alabama Governor Kay Ivey calling for a, quote, special session to adjust the maps, they say, to favor Republicans before the midterms. Alabama's current delegation includes two Democrats out of seven members right now, so it's already quite Republican. In Tennessee, Governor Bill Lee also convening a, quote, special session aimed at, quote, reconfiguring the congressional district. And it's historically voted Democratic a lot in some of the big cities there. They want to change all that. I've got a problem with all of it, folks. And the reason that I do is because I don't favor the Republicans or the Democrats. Okay? I understand what we're talking about, but what gives these private groups special privilege to do this? And each party, all they do is blame the other party. The Republicans say the Democrats want to gerrymander. They want to manipulate it unfairly to their advantage. And the Democrats say the Republicans want to do the same thing. Pat Buchanan wisely called it the left and right wings of the same bird of prey. And I concur with him. He's 100% right. These parties are criminal, both of them. Are the Democrats worse than the Republicans? Yes. Right now they are. Neither of them are really great, right? I don't want either of them. But that's kind of the problem, is that the parties are so entrenched that they have basically taken over. They're private institutions, but they literally control politics with these gerrymanderings on both sides. This constant turf war between the two gangs. This constant bickering back and forth. This constant, we're going to argue with everybody else and kick everybody else out of the debates, out of the discussions, out of the elections. In fact, we're going to create special elections for our private party called primaries. And so we're going to divide up the public and have them vote on their, quote, gang leader. And then we'll have a matchup. We'll have a playoffs. The gang leader against the gang leader, right? While the third party people, or the independent people, or the people who don't want to be part of either gang, are disenfranchised 100%. It even goes down to, not only do they get special interest laws and privileges and guidelines a Republican primary. What's that? It's a private entity gang group having an election before the real election. Then they go ahead and rig how ballots look. Hey, are you going to vote straight Republican? Are you going to vote straight Democrat? What if you had a straight Sam Bushman kind of vote? You know, you could vote straight Sam Bushman. What would that be? That would be a constitutional vote all the way down the ballot, right? See, but would that be fair? Is that honorable to give me a special privilege or special rights and special? Yeah. See, that's the problem with all this, right? And then it goes on because not only do they put all kinds of laws in place to benefit themselves, they have pre-elections of their own kind of private party elections that then feed into the elections, but they do it with laws to lock everybody else out. For me to even have my own name on the ballot, I got to pay a bunch of money. Then I got to, you know, if I want to be on any party, I got to work to build a party. If I don't want a party, then I'm just like independent. I'm kind of a nobody on there. It's impossible across all states, as many have seen. Pat Buchanan, many others have seen this. It's very difficult. Ron Paul tried this on the Libertarian Party. It's hard to get any third party positioning because the insiders have literally rigged the game so against anybody else but them. And then they act like they hate each other on the national stage, but yet they really just share power, don't they? And so now the Republicans are saying, hey, we had the House, the Senate, the White House, the courts, midterms. We'll stumble a bit and give you guys a little bit of a shared power there. Isn't that really what's going on? So to me, you got this recent Supreme Court ruling that weakened provisions of the Voting Rights Act. Do we really need a Voting Rights Act? Or is that just more congressional manipulation by the Republicans and Democrats to share power at the expense of the rest of us? Then, not only do they do that, then they have special privilege money at the trough. So if you're a Republican or Democratic candidate, you can get matching funds and all kinds of government handouts, taxpayers funding both sides of the aisle. So think about that. I, Sam Bushman, don't want to be a member of either party because I think they're clowns. I think the party should be over. The founding fathers, especially George Washington, warned against parties. So I'm against them. Okay. And I think they'll absolutely destroy this country. And the proof is in the pudding. Congress is at an all-time low rating. So is the media because they all promote this partisan shenanigan, this gang member politics idea. But anyway, so I'm against parties. So now I want to vote for somebody. Let's say I vote for a Constitution Party member. Do you realize that I'm funding as a taxpayer the two special interest groups and their matching funds, and I'm funding their debates and everything else, and I'm not even voting for any of them, but I'm forced to fund them out of my taxes regardless. And of course, my candidate doesn't get enough support. Therefore, hey, we can't cover them in the media because they're nobodies. Can't let them participate in the debate because they're nobodies. And that way we will ensure they remain nobodies, right? It's a disgrace. So now you got governors that want to push for the redistricting, initiating efforts to redraw. So now you got the governors in power pushing for their special interest group, pushing for their gang. So if you're in a Democrat-controlled state, they're pushing for the Democrat gang. They used your money, your tax matching funding, your dollars to get there. They used all the rules and laws in place that benefit them to get there. And now they're going to use it to even further polarize, even further divide, even further entrench their own gang into power. It's absolute criminal, folks. The parties are criminal. You can say, Sam, you've gone way too far, buddy. You're way too extreme. All right, here's what I want to do to you people who say that kind of stuff to me. I'm extreme. You're the one stealing my tax dollars for both parties at the expense of anyone else. So you've got the lever of government pulled in your favor for your special gang. And then I bring it up and you say, I'm the bad guy. But you guys are the ones that are doing it, not me. I'm just the one to call the con game to a halt. I'm just the one to shut down the shenanigans. I'm just the truth teller focused on honest government, the proper role of limited government. And that means we vote for individuals based on their individual merits, based on their ability to convey issues and articulate their stance and over time show me that they're for real and et cetera, not based on a party. And now we've got the party so much above the people that the headline says this: Donald Trump tightens grip on GOP after major primary victories. So think about it. Primaries are not really elections. They're private party standoffs, if you will. And so now Donald Trump is going to tighten his grip on the GOP. So he's going to tighten. He's the gang leader, the Donald. And the Donald's going to tighten his grip on his gang after that special privilege election they just had. See, Trump backed candidates. So gang leader backed. You know, they're his men, right? Trump backed candidates dominated key special gang called Republican primaries in Indiana and Ohio, cementing the president's or the king's growing control over the GOP heading into the midterms. So Donald Trump, hey, has won some a few races in these special privilege elections, and he tightens his grip on his gang. Now, I want you to tell me how that's not true. So here's what I want to do to you naysayers who say, Sam, how dare you say that? That's just not right. I want to have you come on the radio and or TV with me, and let's have a debate about this. Let's have a Republican. Pick your man. If you want it to be the Donald, the gang leader, by all means. If you want to go ahead and have it be Nancy Pelosi on the Democrat side or AOC or I don't know, who else might you have? Bring him. Joaquin Jeffries, bring him, okay? Whoever you want for the gang's other side leader. Not sure who the leader is yet. If you want to bring Kamala, by all means. And so it'll be Donald Trump and Kamala. Then you got to bring a third party or two to kind of round it out and be fair. And then you got to have Sam Bushman, who says the party's over. And what we'll do is get on a panel. We'll get a fair couple of moderators. And we'll have an absolute throwdown panel debate on this sucker. Anybody up for it?
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0: All right, Trump-backed candidates dominated key Republican primaries. And so now Trump cements his control over the GOP even further. Sounds like a gang, doesn't it, folks? Just saying. All right, I just thought I'd bring that to your attention. Lawbreaking, in my humble opinion, everywhere. I think Sam Bushman is a more brave, better name than Republican, don't you, Zach? I mean, if you could be part of the Sam Bushman party, wouldn't you think that the Sam Bushman gang should be? I mean, I'm even better than what MS-13 to be like SB-21 or something. What would I call mine? SB-42 instead of the, you know, okay. I'm just saying, look, these parties are nothing but gangs, folks. They co-opt elections. They gerrymander and manipulate elections. They use the courts. They use the government. They use the legislature. They use the law. They use their special privileges, positions of power. I mean, the founding fathers, go read it. Go study the founding fathers. They were fearful of parties. They literally told you it would destroy the nation. And boy, howdy, do you see it now? Anyway, I digress. I want to move to some of these other stories before the end of the hour. Numerous prestigious law schools, including Columbia, the University of Chicago, UCLA, and Harvard, believe it or not, now incorporate clinics. Listen, clinics, workshops, if you will, into their curriculum that teach law students to represent illegal immigrants. So think about this. You're going to law school. You're going to go to one of these big old prestigious rock star schools, and they're going to teach you how to advocate for and promote illegal immigrants, illegal aliens. These courses often involve direct courtroom representation, role modeling and role playing, assistance with understanding the legal paperwork required, and advocacy, believe it or not, that may counteract immigration and customs, in other words, ICE operations. So you're an attorney, you're going to law school, they're going to teach you how to basically fight ICE and promote and protect criminal, alien illegality. Think about that. Mandated by the American Bar Association, another criminal enterprise gang, in my humble opinion, they use it to fill what's called experiential learning hours. So, experiential learning hours is kind of like you learn by experience hours. So, like a lot of times in high school, they'll do experiential learning, and it's kind of like you know, if you want to learn to be a baker, or learn to be a musician, or learn to be, you can go spend a day or two or a week with them and learn how they do their work and everything else. So it's experiential learning for attorneys. And they fulfill their experiential learning hours in these law clinics that are flat out aligned with the encouragement of pro bono work for attorneys. So what does that mean? It means you're going to give away your work for free to promote illegal aliens against ICE. Yeah. So you're getting free beneficial experiential learning hours to learn how to fight against our own government and promote and protect illegal aliens. These programs, they say, typically educate students on defending immigration cases, including asylum seeking and deportation resistance. They want to do this through what they call historical and racial perspectives. They often collaborate with pro-immigration groups and actively participate in broader activism against what they call perceived racial bias in current immigration laws. They say this immigration approach is widespread among the nation's top 10 law schools, reflecting a, quote, strong academic focus on advancing immigration rights and reforming immigration policy. Think about that for a minute. Wow. It's a disgrace, folks. And many of these schools are getting your tax dollars to promote this racial agenda, to promote this ability to pro bono, give free work to illegals, and to then wage a war between these trained attorneys by these top law schools and ICE. And then, of course, we keep the education department live and well, don't we? Donnelly ain't shutting nothing down, is he? The sumo wrestler, I'm sorry, the, what do you want to call it? Professional wrestling, whatever lady, isn't getting it done, is she? I wish she was, but this educational approach is widespread among Americans' top 10 law schools. It's insane. All right, China plays both parts, both sides of the aisle. What do I mean? We're talking about the Iran war, ladies and gentlemen, okay? And in the Iran war, China wants to just have their cake, and they want to eat it too. That's really, seems to me like what's going on here. I don't know why. I don't know why this is happening, but it is, right? And it's disaster that we're allowing a lot of this to happen. Okay? But we are. Okay. I don't know why it's this way, but we just, I don't know. We work with China. We promote China. So as Americans burn through weapons, cash, and military focus in the escalating Iran conflict, China is quietly working both angles on this thing. They're quietly pushing Iran towards negotiations on one side, while allowing Chinese companies to fulfill what they call dual-use materials and possible military support into Tehran. So on one hand, they're saying, yeah, negotiate, guys. On the other hand, they're building Iran's ability to fight, to stand against us. Beijing sees opportunity in America, the distraction that it's causing, weakened stockpiles, and shifting power balance, all while positioning itself as the, quote, peace broker. Yeah. So Trump's meeting with all these people and all these high-stakes things. Behind the scenes, China's manipulating things to their advantage. The result, China gains leverage, whether the war grows or whether the war ends. And now China floods markets. America pays the price. Trade deficits surge once again as the courts slam the brakes on tariffs. So now you got these inner conflicts. The courts are against the Donald, so they slam the brakes, and now the trade deficit grows. The U.S. trade deficit jumped 4.4%, folks, to more than $60 billion in March. After the Supreme Court struck down many of Trump's tariff provisions, triggering a, quote, fresh wave of imports and reigniting America's fears that we're so dependent on foreign manufacturing. Exports hit record highs thanks to, quote, oil and agriculture. That's great, right? Export hit super highs. But imports climbed even faster as everybody rushes to bring products into the country before prices even go up further. The administration is now scrambling to, quote, rebuild its trade strategy with new tariff investigations tied to forced labor. Yeah, wow. And foreign production. So Donald Trump is still trying to set up a high-stakes battle with China, but in the meantime, he's losing. America's trade deficit widens again after tariff shakeup. The U.S. trade tariff deficit climbs as imports surge. It's disaster, folks. All right. The Trump administration, though, is pushing for self-deportation now. They've got incentives to do it. So we, the taxpayers, are going to pay people to leave this country. So much for the biggest deportation in history. It's not happening, and Trump's hoping they'll self-do it. Federal officials unveil new financial incentives aimed at curbing people from coming to America and incentives aimed at illegal immigrants to voluntarily leave the country. What a disgrace. Meanwhile, Dollar General plans to open 450 new stores in the U.S. in 2026. Why? Because they know everybody needs like the dollar store. Nobody can afford to go to normal stores anymore. You got to go to the dollar store where everything's tiny and everything costs. Well, it used to be the dollar store. Now it's Dollar General, but now everything costs $2, $3, $4, $5, $6, $7, $8, $10. Who knows? 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There you have it. And the last story of the hour. Amazon declares war on UPS and FedEx as their shipping empire goes public. 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No, sir. The retail giant is opening its massive logistics machine to outside corporations, turning its warehouses, its trucking fleets, aircraft, and delivery network into a full-scale competitor against traditional shipping companies. Major brands, including Procter & Gamble, so that's, you know, tomato soup and everybody else, right? American Eagle Outfitters, 3M have already signed on. Everybody's jumping aboard. Investors are hammering FedEx and UPS stocks in response. The move mirrors Amazon's earlier expansion into cloud computing. So people are saying they're going to take over shipping and distribution, that kind of stuff, like they did the computer industry. Well, it's a tragic reality, folks. We'll keep an eye on the ball. Hard-hitting news all hour long. Thanks for being alongside with the ride. Hopefully it was educational and somewhat entertaining. Go ahead and get that little device, put it on your table, and record all your conversations. That's what they want you to do. Then send it to the cloud, then let the government just monitor everything you say and do. We're in an absolute spy society, folks, and your government is at the helm of it. It's got to stop. Reject FISA 702. Stand up, people. Come on. All right, I'm Sam Bushman, LibertyRoundtable.com, LibertyNewsRadio.com. 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
4: 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Oh boy, inflation keeps feds wondering what to do. I got an answer for them. 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Wall Street races, tariff fallouts, trade wars, economists warn, Treasury warns. Everybody's warning, ladies and gentlemen, and I'm warning you that we got to go back to the Constitution or else it's going to be quittance for the country. Happy to have you along, my fellow Americans. I'm Sam Bushman with another hard-hitting News the Networks Refuse to Use style broadcast. 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I mean, it just keeps going on and on and on. 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Indeed, ladies and gentlemen, Kurt Crosby, former co-host of Liberty Roundtable Live, he went into retirement so he could work on his honey business, work on spending time with his grandkids, etc. But now he's coming back in a part-time mode. Mr. Kurt Crosby, affectionately known as the Honeyman. Yes, indeed. 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Yeah, traditional American values, the whole bit. His website, localhoneyman.com. You've heard his commercials on the radio. If you've been a short-time listener or you've heard him from the past, a blast from the past. Welcome back, Kurt.
5: Buenos dias. Greetings and salutations. Howdy, Sam.
4: All kinds of cool stuff going on. We've also got our buddy Heath Perkins in the house. For the past 50 years, the Rust family and friends have been helping people understand precious metals, ladies and gentlemen. Freewatercoinco.com, their website. Welcome back, Heath. All right, we got Heath Perkins with us, ladies and gentlemen. Honest Money Report. What's the world looking like, Heath?
6: We had a little bit of a bump. You had oil drop in price, and so gold and silver decided to do the opposite, which is a little odd. But gold's up to $4,745.60, and silver is up to $81.29.
4: Imagine $81.29 for a dollar, Kurt.
5: Right. Good point. You know, so many times people just don't understand. I told somebody yesterday, it depends on what dollar you bring me on what you can buy. You know, you just got to make sure you bring me the right dollar, you know.
4: What if they bring you those $1 million, what are those things called? Zimbabwe deals for $1 million? Yeah, or trillion,
5: yeah. Yeah, $1 trillion bills from Zimbabwe. No, you're not going to get very far with those.
4: Don't you get one of those honey straws, one of those little honey sticks or whatever?
5: Probably get one of those.
4: Yeah, that's right. Just saying. There you have it. There's so much going on in the news, Heath, and I think that's kind of why things are so volatile, if you will. Ted Turner, the media pioneer, died. You know, he helped create the CNN's 24-hour news cycle. He's passed away at 87 years old. And since he was on the dole getting government money, I think they're going to start sending that money to us. Did you hear about that, Heath?
6: I did not hear about that. Fill me in.
4: There's only one fly in the ointment. We won't take it.
6: I agree. Yeah.
4: All right. Vivek Ramaswamy's in the news as well. Turns out he crushed the Republican primary. Yeah, setting the stage for a GOP Vivek Ramaswamy Ohio governor showdown. I guess the as you know, he's been backed by President Trump. He basically is going to battle this Democrat lady by the name of Amy Acton. And I think that Vivek is prepared to win. And they say it's going to be one of the nation's most closely watched governor races in the whole nation. What do you think of that, Kurt?
5: Well, as far as I can tell, he really won in a big way. And, you know, he's a good leader, I believe, an up-and-coming guy. Seems to stand up for things. He's in Ohio, isn't that right, Sam?
4: Yes, sir.
5: And I was looking at Ohio this morning as some news piece I saw. Some investigative reporter was going through, you know, doing kind of that deal where you go to somebody's place and you check them out and you look up the government records. And, man, there's a lot of fraud going on in Ohio, but I think that's the way it is in every state of the union, from sea to shining sea.
4: Sad but true, some are worse than others. But, you know, I really liked Vivek when he ran for president. I really liked what he had to say on the campaign trail. He's younger, you know, 40 years old or something like that. But yet he's sure articulate and he understands the Constitution. And he knows, because he's, you know, he's known about the Indian culture for quite some time and everything else. And so he understands the difference of what America brings to the table like nobody's business, Kurt.
5: Mm-hmm. Yeah, I was... just after we were talking about Heath, I looked at his website and it says you can still buy a gallon of gas for a quarter. And yet, I think you can buy a gallon of gas.
4: Depends on the quarter you got in your hand, though, Kurt.
5: Yeah, I think you can still buy a gallon of gas for a dime, as far as I can tell. So that maybe he's got to update that. But you got to, like you say, got to have the right dime, you know. That's very
4: You're
5: true.
4: Right about that. Gas prices in America remain elevated. An average cost of a gallon of gas in America now, $4.56. A diesel's a dollar more, Heath.
6: Yep, I drive a diesel and I feel that pain. So, yeah, it's been interesting to see just the overall cost going up. The I don't know, it just keeps draining people's ability to get a little bit more ahead. So it's been, it pinches everyone in this country right now. We have the highest credit card debt we've seen in forever. And that's just a sign of an unhealthy living standard that we all have due to the inflation and other things like that. And we just can't make it without either side gigs or, again, credit cards stepping in. So, yeah.
4: Unless you're Kurt Cosby and you have a garage full of rhodium, then, ladies and gentlemen, you don't have to worry about any of those kind of things. Other than that, we're good. Energy market stability, or instability is what they're calling this. They mm-hmm. say that the Iran tensions tied to the pressure of gasoline prices, keeping inflation high and everything else. I don't really understand that, since we don't really depend on Iran for our oil. But they say, globally speaking, the cost just goes up and up and up. But I would like to see a little bit more of our deal just saying, hey, we produce it in America, we use it in America, and we don't need to really worry about the global markets in that fashion. Problem is, a lot of our exports are tied to this too, Kurt. I think that's part of the issue.
5: Well, you know, when you got all of those big tankers sitting out there in the between the Straits of Hormuz or whatever, and trying to get through, you know, and they're not getting to their proper destinations. Man, if you let that thing go, it's just going to fill up pretty fast, I think. And then you got the drill, baby, drill. I mean, imagine if you had a garage full, Heath, of just silver dimes. You know, you could buy a heck of a lot of your gallons of diesel for that.
6: Exactly.
4: How much is a silver dime worth right now, Heath?
6: You're right around $5.40-ish, maybe a little bit higher
4: All
6: than
4: right,
6: that.
4: So you can buy a gallon of diesel with a dime and have money left over after you buy a gallon of gas. Kurt, you can do that, right?
5: You can do that, no. That's amazing.
6: Yeah.
4: It is. I guess there's federal debt concerns. and pressures over economic policy right now, too. Analysts are warning that America's rising debt load limits the government's flexibility to respond aggressively to, quote, future economic crises. So I got an idea for you guys. What if we just abolish the Federal Reserve? Then they won't have to worry about that at all. They just won't have to worry about, you know, worrying about the economy. They'll just let the economy use this free market principle called supply and demand, Heath. Should we do it? Do we dare to try it?
6: Well, yes. I mean, one of the founding fathers said, you know, a central bank is more dangerous than a standing army. So, you know, we were warned about this. You know, we haven't done much about it, but there needs to be a moment where we take back that ability to either, you know, go back to real money, or we're just going to get stuck in a system that can control every aspect of our spending, and we're headed that direction. So, it's been interesting, but
4: they say higher interest rates for longer, ladies and gentlemen. They say that's the new reality. Bond markets are increasingly the reason, the possibility is they're going to have to keep interest rates way higher, way longer than the American people expect. That's going to throw a wrench in the works. We'll talk about it with Heath Perkins and Kirk Cosby in mere seconds. 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
4: All right, I'm Sam Bushman, ladies and gentlemen. I've got the Honeyman with me, localhoneyman.com, Kirk Cosby. I've also got Heath Perkins, well-known constitutional currency man, if you will, freewatercoinco.com. We're talking about the Honest Money Report, ladies and gentlemen. It's incredible gold, $4,745.60. Silver, $81.29. Ted Turner passed away. Vivek Ramaswamy rocks it. Hopefully he'll be the next governor of the great state of Ohio. And folks, I'm just telling you right now, we're talking about these markets. They say that inflation fears keep Fed cornered as interest rate cuts slip away. Yeah, the Federal Reserve is facing mounting pressure, but they say higher for longer is what they're going to have to do. The bond markets are increasingly pricing in the possibility that, hey, interest rates stay up for a long time. I'm just saying all I got to do is get out of the interest rate manipulation business, Heath. Kurt?
5: I couldn't agree more, Sam. I mean, you just think about what would happen if the, you know, the boys at the Federal Reserve just said, sayonara, we're out of here.
4: Yes, indeed. President Trump could do that instead of just firing the Fed, you know, chair or the Fed board member. All you got to do, in my mind, ladies and gentlemen, is just go ahead and shut down the Fed, and then you don't need to worry about it at all. Wall Street braces for critical jobs report. Investors are closely watching up and coming employment numbers. They say that could determine whether the Fed keeps rates elevated through the rest of 2026. My response is, what does my job have to do with the Fed rate, Heath?
6: Fed rate does a lot of stuff. Fed rate is designed to pull money out of the market when we increase the rate. That's the idea to decrease the inflation. So yeah, the less money that's available out there, it affects everything. Your job, the interest rates the businesses are paying for their small business loans, mortgages, everything is affected by the interest rates due to us not being a savings society, but instead a consumer society. We don't have the savings to go out and pay for things that with cash. And because of that, every aspect of our you know, day-to-day life is affected by the interest rates going up or down.
4: Now, they say this in the headlines, and I want to disagree with them a bit. Tariff fallout continues to hit American businesses. And I think that might be true only because we have the IRS still. Economists, they say, warn that tariff policy may already be slowing down and increasing costs, putting greater pressure on supply chains and manufacturing and everything nationwide. And I'm just saying, if they'd get rid of the IRS, I don't think we'd have a problem with the tariffs, Kurt.
5: Well, you know, I'm certainly for replacing the beloved IRS and the income tax that is, of course, a temporary program that started in 1913. Replace that with the External Revenue Service, so in other words, tariffs and that kind of thing. I mean, imagine following the Constitution that we never should have had the 16th Amendment. We know those big books I sell called The Law That Never Was, where the authors went from state to state and saw that none of the 16th Amendment was properly ratified. So, you know, I mean, when you think of making America great again, there's sure a lot of things on the list, aren't there?
4: It's a target-rich environment. Red Beckman doing a phenomenal job on that. They say trade war legal battles shake the economy. The Supreme Court's earlier decisions, striking down major tariffs, continue to reshape trade policy and economic forecasting across industries. Now, I would just say this, though, too. Many of these judges, I just say impeach those clowns, man. They're out of control.
5: Yeah, isn't it amazing?
4: Go ahead, Kurt.
5: I was just going to say, isn't it amazing they used the impeach word for President Trump like it was going out of style, but you had never heard about the judges.
4: Well, you ought to. We need to work on it more, that's for sure. Economists warn of possible stagflation threat. Heath?
6: The biggest worry of the Fed, stagflation, where prices actually go down and the people can afford things. I don't understand the fear of this. It's ridiculous. One of the biggest issues with inflation is just talking about it. The more you talk about it, the more businesses have the ability to, whether it's affecting them or not, increase their prices. During COVID, this happened with a lot of grocery stores. They increased their prices regardless of their distributors actually not increasing their prices. I have one example that one of the owners of a large chain of food produce that they sell to lots of groups, Kroger in particular, he's like, yeah, we never increased our prices, but they increased our prices in their stores. It wasn't us that was doing it, it was just the stores. But when you talk about inflation, businesses then, you know, can kind of work that in and just say, hey, I need to charge a higher price because things are getting more expensive, even though their costs didn't necessarily go up.
4: Or sometimes so their costs do legitimately go up, but they take advantage of it and their costs go way up, way further than they ought to be, adding insult to injury as well. Now,

0: Game, you know, you're trying to follow those three shells, and they just keep moving you around. You know, they've got to keep you thinking about something else that's really not the real shell or real game or the real thing. You know, you think about the situation with honest money, where Article 1, Section 10 says, no state shall make anything but gold and silver coin to tender in payment of debts. If you simply follow that right there in the Constitution, you know, you'd be able to tell from year to year what you're paying for things, because you wouldn't have this kind of, well, just fiat money system like we use, where you wouldn't have a base to figure it out. You'd still see that a dime buys a gallon of gas, or maybe a good batch of groceries or whatever, you know. But now you have this general bad feeling in society when people do, like you were talking about, a small increase maybe from a producer leads to a huge increase at the end purchaser, and everybody's going, man, those farmers are taking me for a ride, or, you know, something else, and it's just bad feelings in society because of the problems of the dishonest money system.
1: Yeah, back in the day, I learned about this from Ron Paul and some others. It's called moral hazard, because nobody can count on the marketplace. And that's why Congress needs to get behind Donald Trump when it comes to these tariffs, and why he needs to get behind Donald Trump and get rid of the IRS. If we had stable tariffs with the IRS, no IRS, and then would have stability in the game and would bring back the economy, it would come roaring back if they did that. But right now, corporate America accelerates layoffs and restructuring. Major companies continue to, jettison white-collar jobs. They're pursuing automation, AI efficiency, cost reductions, Heath. You talk to a lot of people that come in with, you know, wanting to, you know, purchase and or jettison constitutional currency. Are they telling you about this?
2: Yeah, you're hearing. I mean, I have one guy who comes in. He works for Adobe, and he's just saying they want them to utilize AI in all of their performance and stuff. And so they want AI to write the code, and then they blame the individuals who have written the code and say, hey, go fix this bug that we see in there. And it's like, well, we didn't write it. You want us to use 80% AI, and I don't know what AI truly is writing in these things. So AI is causing a huge disruption in the tech industry, because it's the architects who are writing, you know, code and stuff. They don't know where AI is pulling this information or how to undo it and fix those things. So it's causing a lot of stress across all the industry, especially in the tech industry. And they talk about it. They talk about how it's a struggle. AI is a huge struggle that everyone wants to implement heavily. The cost of implementing it is higher than actually not due to how many problems they're seeing on the back end. So it's not
1: Apple
2: a solution.
1: Made a bunch of promises related to AI and got caught lying and not delivering on their promises. Now they have to pay out $250 million alone. So it is crazy for sure. They say this, the last headline for you guys before we got to fly. Economists debate whether the U.S. economy is still resilient despite inflation and geopolitical risks. Strong consumer activity and steady hiring continue to progress for now, but the debate's on. I'm not debating it. I think the economy's in the tank, and I think it's pretty much Congress's fault. And I think that we need to basically back honest money. We need to back supply and demand economics. And the sooner we do that, the better it'll be. Heath, your final thought.
2: Completely agree. We need to get back to real money. We need to get back to a system that doesn't just support the banks with the extra little fees and credit card processing and everything else. There's a lot that we need to get back to, but it's real money. It's going back to the source of what we call money.
1: 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I'm Sam Bushman. Kirk Crosby's with me today as the co-host. Yes, he's affectionately known as the Honey Man, ladies and gentlemen. but he's also

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0: Back with you live, ladies and gentlemen. Sam Bushman, Kirk Crosby's with me, affectionately known as the Honeyman. The Honeyman, localhoneyman.com is his website. Check that out. He used to be with me full time, and now he's got so many grandkids, he's got to go part time. You know what I'm talking about? It's great news because it's all about God, family, and country. That's who we are. That's what we do. It's as real on the radio and TV as it is in our real lives. We've got an event, folks. You don't want to miss this one. It's the first 2026 John Birch Society Conference. It'll be Friday and Saturday, June 5th and 6th at the beautiful Radisson Hotel in Salt Lake City. Yes, indeed, members and friends from across the country will gather for a powerful day of education, strategy, and inspiration. You'll hear dynamic presentations on all kinds of things, folks. How to stop a con, protecting election integrity, using congressional and state legislative scorecards effectively, restoring sound money. We were just talking about that one. Exposing and defeating the push for global control. There'll be special remarks from the CEO of the JBS, Wayne Morrow. JBS.org/conference/SLC26. You got to get your tickets, folks, June 5th and 6th. One of the speakers who will be there, and a dear friend of ours, known him for a long time, Patrick Wood. He's a leading and critical expert on sustainable development, the economy, 2030, all these different, you know, global agenda plans to destroy us, historic technocracy. His website, technocracy.news. Patrick, welcome back to Liberty Roundtable Live, sir. It's been a while.
6: Welcome. Nice to see you.
0: So catch us up then. You're going to be talking in Salt Lake City on June the 5th and 6th. You'll be there. What's primarily the focus of your talk?
6: As always, technocracy. This has been my wheelhouse for a long time. I've kind of emerged as Somebody called me the living expert on technocracy. I'm not sure what that means exactly, but someday when I pass this world, I guess I'll be the dead expert on technocracy. I've written five books at this point about it, and I've emerged at this point as the guy to go to if you want to understand technocracy. And believe me, people are really understanding what's going on right today. With all the stuff going on with AI, with the technology takeover in Washington, D.C., et cetera, this has been a stunning period of time to live in.
0: All right. Help people understand technocracy then. That term's very interesting. What it really means is high-tech tyranny, right?
6: Basically, that's a good way to look at it. Technocracy is old, old, old. It was created in 1932 at Columbia University. They said, this is their definition, this is the official definition that they said, that they wrote in publications in the 30s. They said, quote, technocracy is the science of social engineering, the scientific operation of the entire social mechanism, to produce and distribute goods and services to the entire population. For the first time in history, it'll be done as a scientific, engineering, technical problem. Then it goes on and says, there will be no place for politics, politicians, finance or financiers, racketeers. Technocracy will distribute by means of a certificate of distribution available to every citizen from birth to death. That's in a nutshell what we have going on today. The mission has not changed in almost 100 years.
0: They still haven't co-opted the honeyman yet, though, have they, Kurt? You're out on there on the street, man, in the sun, baking in the sun, selling honey to people, man. There's a lot of people sweet on the honeyman, I'm telling you right now. What do you say to this, Kurt, though? It's really womb the tomb, forcing everybody into this technocrat kind of distribution method that they control, Kurt.
7: Well, you know, as we were talking earlier with our other guests in the last half hour, you know, when you look at the AI thing that just basically pervade, you know, just fill in our society, and we're supposed to embrace it and somehow everything will be all right with it. Like even in our system, our youngest son thought it would be so helpful for us. Now, you know, you just wonder, are we better off or are we worse off? Because you just have so much work to do just to take care of the quote AI help you've got.
0: So, Patrick, are you a prompt master? Is that what you are?
6: Well, not really. I've been studying AI for a long time because I had a career in technology in the 70s, 80s, and the 90s as well. And so I'm steeped in technology. I love technology, as a matter of fact. When it helps me, I have no problem with it. When it wants to control me, that's where I take exception. And so technology is not evil in itself, but the way that it's being used by these technocrats at this point is to capture humanity on a wholesale basis.
0: Kind of like the global warming reality, Patrick. You know what? There are cycles to the globe. There are cycles to warming, cooling, and everything else. And there is economic change. I mean, God's the ultimate weatherman, right? When we sin and do bad, he uses the weather to remind us, hey, turn to him. But the reality is it's government putting themselves in the middle of it and using it to control us all is the problem. Well, the same thing's true here with tech, right?
6: Yes, and there's an emerging class of people in Washington, D.C. I would call them technocrats. Somebody would say, well, the tech bros, people like Elon Musk, Peter Thiel, David Sachs, Michael Kratsias, et cetera. These people have their own agenda. It's not a political agenda at all. It's an economic agenda. This is one reason why it's been so difficult to fight against technocracy, because people look at the political system and say, well, it's a political issue, but it's not. It's an economic issue at this point. These people want to take over the whole world. So when they said in the 1930s that there would be no place for politics, politicians, finance or financiers. That's exactly what they meant. They wanted to get rid of all the politicians in Washington, D.C. and across the country. They wanted FDR to appoint them, the technocrats, to run the country top to bottom. This is insane. We have, you know, in other words, the political system in our country that we've revered for all these decades is under attack right now. And if they're successful at removing a political system, what do we have left at that point?
0: So, Patrick, what do you think is going to happen with this? I mean, are we all just going to get a universal basic income? Nobody's going to work. We're just going to play video games all day. I mean, what's the future for this stuff if they have their way?
6: Well, you know, we look at the concept of scientific dictatorship for sure. This is the cradle to grave aspect. You get your ration of distribution, whatever that might be. We see also the removal of property rights. This is endemic right now. It's just amazing property rights are just being stripped left and right. And we see also the rise of tokenization. All assets, this is Larry Fink speaking, the head of BlackRock, member of the Trial Auto Commission, by the way. Larry Fink said, anything that can be tokenized will be tokenized. You see this New York Stock Exchange just announced a few weeks ago that they're going to tokenize all of the stock market, that the New York Stock Exchange. This is absolutely huge at this point. People don't see it coming. It's like a freight train at this point. So, you know, how can we defend ourselves against this class of people? This is why we have to be cognizant of what's going on. We have to see these people. We have to see them, call them out for what they are. And if there's time to save our country, we have to appeal to politicians to protect us from these people. They're like foreign invaders, if you will, but they're not foreign. They're right in our country.
0: Well, and the sad part is they act like they have our best interest at heart, and they, pretend they do, and they talk like they do and anything else. And I don't mean to mock this, because this is serious business, people. They really want to create a tech tyranny. They want to use tech to control all of us, and they're getting awful close, believe it or not. But my kind of a little bit tongue-in-cheek statement to kind of nail this home, Kirk Crosby, you'll appreciate this. I think they're trying to turn the whole world into a big old Chuck E. Cheese. You get tokens to do everything. You get little prizes at the end so you feel good. You might get to eat pizza if you're lucky. You know, other than that, it's all crowded and crazy. And what do you think of that, Kurt?
7: Well, you know how for years I worked as a nutritionist in dairy cows and with dairy cows. And, you know, we've seen over the last, 150 years or something, all this transition from a lot of farmers to the big farmers. Maybe after the pause, we can talk about some other, you know, related AI issue.
0: No pause, Kurt. Keep going.
7: Well, anyway, I thought I heard some audio coming. But anyway, yes.
0: We keep going, sir.
7: Okay. We used to have all these farmers, and now we have just a few guys doing it. If you get all the AI guys that are replaced, I'm talking about the modern guys that all went to learn all about computer science, get replaced by AI, then we could have all these new farmers, and they do this high-tech work called farming, where they might have a chicken that can turn a bug into an egg, you know? You talk about some high-tech stuff. I mean, maybe we're moving into a whole new tech world, you know, there.
0: Well, they've done that with the mosquitoes. Bill Gates and company have done that with these fake mosquitoes already, Patrick.
6: They're planning to vaccinate the human population, if they can, with mosquitoes. Exactly right. And they're also building vaccines into food as well. And so you might have a lettuce salad someday that you say, well, here's your vaccine for this year. This is crazy stuff. Most people look at it and say, well, this is magic. Nobody can understand what's going on at this point, but it's really disturbing for sure.
0: So, Patrick, in your speech coming up for this event, the John Birch Society is having an event, ladies and gentlemen, in the great state of Utah at the beautiful Radisson Hotel, jbs.org/conference/SLC26 is where you can get your tickets to attend. Patrick will be one of the speakers, Mr. Patrick Wood, well known for technocracy.news and his incredible books on the topic and everything else. Many of us are feeling like I don't know what can be done about it. The politicians don't listen to me. I've been disenfranchised forever. You know, people feel like they're already like forced into the plan, whether they like it or not, Patrick.
6: This is a problem. People sense there's no consent form for this. Not at all, right? They're in a habit at this point of just doing what they wanted to do without any consent from the public. This is disturbing all around because it just tells you they don't care about people, that they have no concept of compassion, of empathy, and they just basically don't care. So they're going to execute their agenda no matter what the consequences are for us, and we're left out in the cold here around the country, and people are getting very, very upset. Look at this this new data center that's being planned for Utah, for instance. 40,000 acres of land? Really? This is an 8-mile square block of land that's going to be used for this huge data center that'll eventually consume twice the energy consumption of Utah, the whole state. So they're using an obscure technique because the military got involved. There's 15 acres of that land in a military reservation. And so the military has swooped in to bypass all the normal checks and balances in society, like the city councils and et cetera, the county people. And they're forcing this on people, and the people in Utah are hopping mad because they have no say, and all this stuff is being done to disrupt their communities, and nobody will listen at this point. Even the county commissions people won't listen. So, you know, this is really disturbing. This is racing across the country, this type of steamrolling of the people. And people are going to be sick and tired of it. Eventually, they're going to—I hate to say it this way—they're going to figure out there's only the only way to stop this is through violence, and I don't like that at all.
0: Ladies and gentlemen, I'm not sure what to say about this because I agree that people's hands are tied and they feel disenfranchised. Kurt.
7: Well. And so much of it seems to be, Sam, you know, these backroom deals. You remember going to these, city and state and county meetings with me where you'd have these little guys that were kind of just supposed to lead you and guide you along the way and, you know, make sure you came to the right conclusion with what should be done with your property and or your county or your city or your state. And you remember meeting in those places, huh, Sam? And those little influencers, they'd sure listen to you and do exactly what you hoped, wouldn't when they?
0: Oh, every time when Sam Bushman would roll in, those people would just absolutely sit up and take notice.
7: And they'd love it.
6: Oh, no.
0: Anyway, tell me about a tokenized choke point. You know, you get tokens in AI and they're getting used to, you know, using how many tokens and everything else. They're going to create a tokenized choke point, if you will, a tokenization choke point. Tell us about that, Patrick, how that works.
6: Well, we've been talking about tokenization, myself and my co-author, Courtney Turner. We've been talking about this for a long time. This is a kind of a hidden aspect at this point that escapes people. But this is going to be the mechanism. Tokenization is going to be the mechanism that will bring Klaus Schwab's statement to life that he said several years ago at this point. By 2030, you'll own nothing and you'll be happy. you're not going to be happy, I guarantee. But the concept of you will own nothing, this is being realized with tokenization. And tokenization, what happens with when property, especially real property, is tokenized, and the shares of that token, or excuse me, that asset, are spread all over the world, and people can buy and sell them, sell, and they say, well, it'd be wonderful because little investors are going to get a piece of the action. This is a false read on this. What happens when the value of your property is reduced to tokens that nobody or anybody and anybody can own, the title evaporates at that point as far as you're concerned, and the property then has to be managed by somebody, because otherwise it'll go into disrepair. But once the tokens are lifted out, in other words, the value of that land is lifted out, spread around the world with tokens, who owns the property at that point? Well, nobody and everybody at the same time. But you don't own it. That's my point. When property rights disappear in America, America's over, because that's part and parcel of the free market economic system that we have. And
0: well, who owns it in that world is whoever controls the tech, Patrick.
6: Yeah. This is the choke point for sure. And when you consider that the New York Stock Exchange at this point, they just said they're going to tokenize the entirety of the New York Stock Exchange. That's huge. We're talking trillions and trillions of dollars being tokenized. This is not economic security for Americans, for sure.
0: All right, where does President Donald Trump stand on this? Because he was against, digital, whatever you want to call it, cryptocurrency and everything else. I've been telling people not to dip their toe in the crypto for a long time. And then now President Trump has changed his tune. He's totally backing a digital currency or cryptocurrency now. He's getting rich on cryptocurrency. Do you think President Trump sees it for what it is? And where do you think he stands?
6: Well, I think he must at this point. He's making billions of dollars off this whole process. And so, I don't know how you can be making that kind of money and not understand what's going on. That doesn't make any sense to me. But this is the essence of my new book. Oops, sorry, it's backwards. But my new book is called The New Economics of Technocracy. And it's based on what Donald Trump has done in this administration, vis-a-vis tokenization. You might remember from his first administration, he was totally against cryptocurrency. He said, "Oh, it's a scam against the dollar." That's what he called Bitcoin. Well, he changed his tune in I think September or so before the last election, 2024. And all of a sudden, he's gone all in on tokenization and cryptocurrency with his own company, World Liberty Financial, and he's grown this company at this point. Just think of this. Who does this, by the way? I don't know. I wish I could. His company went from $0 in say November 24 to today. It's a $13.5 billion company. Wow, that's just huge, and it's still increasing at this point. That's because Larry Fink says, anything that can be tokenized will be tokenized. So this is an industry that's just taken off like a rocket ship.
0: Kurt Crosby, what do you say to this?
7: Well, I say bring on honest money. You know, let's return to. What the Constitution says, Article 1, Section 10, no state shall make anything but gold and silver coin a tender in payment of debts, you know. But I do know there's alternative payment systems and things like that. I just hope for honest money, the way that things went pretty well for a lot of years in America with that.
0: Amen to that. Technocracy.news is Patrick Wood's website. He'll be speaking in Salt Lake City on June 5th and 6th. To learn more, jbs.org/conference. patreon.com/SLC26. Patrick, what do you do? Do you dabble in this stuff? Do you partly play ball? Do you get completely left behind? How do you oppose this if you're a Utahn and oppose this data center, but at the same time not get left behind and stay in the economy and survive with a job and everything else? How do you do that?
6: Well, I have a motto at this point. The only use for AI is to destroy AI. So I'll just throw it out there. Whatever you can use as a tool to fight this monster, we need to do it. We need to pick up anything that we can get our hands on and fight this like crazy. Because at this point, they are playing for keeps with our lives at this point, with our property. And this is not acceptable, totally unacceptable. This is the American way. Our whole country is built on freedom, liberty, and the right to own property. That's part and parcel of the economic system. If we lose that, we'll be in a digital gulag before the sun goes down.
0: Yeah, they won't need to throw us in jail anymore. They'll just let us run around on our universal basic income, and just be like the whole world's like a Chuck E. Cheese, everybody. Just imagine that, just mayhem in the restaurant, just crazy, kids going crazy, everybody's got tokens, everybody's playing video games and thinks they're having fun. Oh, boy. I'm just telling you right now, you got to write a book, Patrick, called Chuck E. Cheese, the Nation, not... All right, just saying. All right, ladies and gentlemen, thank you so much, Patrick. We appreciate you, my friend. We'll look forward to your speech.
6: Sounds good. I'll see you there.
0: TechnocracyNews.com is the website for Patrick Wood. Check out his incredible books. He's speaking June 5th and 6th in Salt Lake City. JBS.org/conference/SLC26. Kirk Crosby, thank you so much, my friend. We appreciate you, and we'll look forward to you coming back from time to time.
7: Thank you, Sam. Good work.
0: All right, everybody. Thanks so much. I can say one thing. God save the Republic of the United States of America.
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12: Now, the rest of the story. Once in a while, sports fans cry foul when a team seems too good, like when Jimmy Johnson was coaching at Miami University a few years back. Some called it a pro team. They said the Hurricanes had no business playing college football. Same thing happened in George West, Texas, to the town's high school football team. It all started when Coach Bill Beyer made a boast. He claimed his team could beat a team comprised of graduate players, young professionals from the community, most of whom had attended George West. Older, bigger, stronger, made no difference, Bill Beyer bragged. And at first, bragging was all it was, but Coach Beyer's team took him seriously. After all, they were the assassins of George West High. They were the most remarkable high school football team in the state. So they begged their coach, bring on the townies. And the school, as long as the game was connected with a charity event of some sort, gave its permission. So a date was set in October. It would be a night game. The George West community team, coached by Clint Peebles, included some extraordinary players of its own, Pew and Condor, Gilmino, and a powerful running back named Hayden. In fact, the graduates gave George West High one of the most physical football games in the history of the Interscholastic League. Even Wilson, the high school's most formidable defensive player, took a hammering. But the townies, despite their size and their weight advantage, were shocked by the strength of their opponents on the high school athletic field that night. Condor suffered a broken finger in the early going, but never left the game. Gilmino was knocked unconscious, carried off the field, splashed awake, shoved right back into the huddle. It was more like a war than a sporting event, spectators agreed. And in the end, it was powerhouse plays by Hardwick and Edwards and Carger, and two spectacular runs by Munich that put the contest in the books. George West High, 14. George West Community, 0. A unique entry in the annals of the Interscholastic League, and the only game either team was ever, ever to play. For so battered and bruised were the members of both teams that parents protested and a rematch was absolutely prohibited. But once upon a bone-crushing struggle in the dirt, there collided a collection of irresistible forces and immovable objects, names like Lillian Pugh and Blanche Condor, Margie Gilmino, and Vicki Hayden, and Marjorie Wilson, and Ruby Hardwick, and Evelyn Edwards, and Annie Carger, and Elsie Munich. The George West High School and George West Community girls football teams, the very first girls football teams in the entire state of Texas, who clashed in a solitary, dramatic, dead-earnest athletic contest in October of 1939. As opportunities continue to multiply for women in sports, traditionally sports reserved for men, the groundbreakers are gradually forgotten. But from now on, whenever the athletic accomplishments of women are exalted, you will remember the Townies team, comprised of store clerks and hairdressers and waitresses, versus the assassins of George West High, because now you know the rest of the

with inalienable rights of life and precious liberty, the pursuit of happiness. On these we now take aim and set our sights. Like sleeping watchmen on the wall, we have failed to heed the signs.

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8: 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Silker Joe Show co-host Joe with you all today. Always a blast to be here. And if this is the first time you're listening to the program, allow me to share with you the long-standing mantra that this program has had over since 1998 or so when it first started. Folks, we want the Republicans out of our bedrooms, the Democrats out of our wallets, and both out of our First and Second Amendment rights. Imagine that. This show survived Y2K. Anyway, the Alan Nathan Show these days comes to you courtesy of the Main Street Radio Network. 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AlanNathan.com. 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And on those aforementioned outlets, you would find the pre-written topics for the day. I got mine right here, and in the late Alan Nathan's tradition, I will read them to you. Liberals believe the same CIA that lied about weapons of mass destruction in Iraq when they say Iran has three times the capability Trump claims. I should add the word now. When they now say. So that way, it's a little bit. Anyway, when they now say that Iran has three times the capability Trump claims, but is the leaked assessment worth the newspaper it's printed on? And I need an apostrophe in that word, it's. My gosh. I am grammatically incompetent today. And the second topic, though, is Democrat redistricting effort in Virginia shot down for shoddy way it was executed. Will they try again for 2028? Let's get to that first topic first, though, the one with all the typos. So what happened was the liberal media is running with this intelligence assessment. It was leaked out, and it showed doom and gloom. It showed that Trump was just absolutely wrong, talking out his butthole when he's saying, we're almost done with Iran. Iran's almost been defeated. They are so far down, blah, blah, blah. And then it turns out that we have this intelligence assessment that comes out and says that perhaps Iran has a lot more capability than Trump has been letting us on. And did anyone see this assessment? I mean, literally, some holdover from the Biden administration could have just grabbed a typewriter and made up whatever fantasy they can, then hand it to a journalist friend. They don't even have to share the paper. They could just share a screenshot in a Word document, or even claim that there's a Word document, which doesn't really exist. It could even be a memo that was so fake someone got fired for fraud because of how badly put together the memo was and how fraudulent the material in it was. Or it could just be an assessment of Iran's talking points with that context left out, you know, presenting all this information about Iran's, what they have left, but then left out the page where it's the page one where it says, this is what Iran says. And then page five, where it says, now this is what we actually think Iran has. And look at all those things that it could be, from the people who brought us the Steele dossier, from the people who declared that Hunter Biden's laptop was just Russian disinformation, from the people who said Iraq had been making weapons of mass destruction. Regardless of which side of the aisle you sit, the people behind this assessment really have no credibility. It was bipartisan condemnation of the flop in Afghanistan, for crying out loud, under Biden, some of it on this very show from a Democrat strategist, yet the same intelligence community that failed so bad there, so bad that they didn't see the fall of Afghanistan coming, so bad that they launched a drone strike on a family instead of on a terrorist, that same intel community now says all this stuff about Iran, and the press just unquestioningly buys it from an anonymous source. That's another thing, too, all these anonymous sources leaking all this stuff. how much credibility do these anonymous sources really have? And is this and where do you, is it just an attack on Trump because some analyst somewhere in the bottom of CIA headquarters feels slighted that the upper brass went with someone else's assessment of Iran's capabilities instead of his own? That could be it. That could be all we're dealing with here. And I've talked with a leftist before who used to work in the government, and he mentioned, when I was talking about whistleblowers and stuff, he mentioned a lot of them are just people with axes to grind, and that's it. And this was under the Biden administration, though, so no telling what he thinks of whistleblowers under the Trump administration, such as this guy leaking this document. But yeah, a lot of people just in there with axes to grind. Maybe they feel passed over. Maybe they feel that they've been ignored too much. So now they're coming out with this idea that perhaps Iran has a lot more capability than we've been led to believe by President Trump. Or it could be that President Trump himself is being duped by the intel community. They give him a fake assessment. He makes a bad statement. And then someone leaks to the media, leaks in quotation marks, because this is part of the operation, something that embarrasses the president because the deep state and the intel community hate Trump and really want him to fail, particularly when it is concerned with Iran, because, boy, they loved it when they had the Obama regime. They loved that. They loved that nuclear deal with Iran. I don't know why. Maybe because the deep state is full of a bunch of traitors. Maybe because they are profitable. Or there's also the DOJ investigating this, these people who are making sudden profits off of these Iranian peace negotiations. Maybe some of these intelligence assessments that are fake, that are being sent to President Trump's desk, are related to that, some insider doing the profiteering. Or maybe this intelligence assessment, this fake one, was leaked so that some analyst in the basement could make his millions gambling on the market that this leak would work and trigger the markets to go the way he wants them to. Again, we don't know. That's the problem. The media just grabs this source, says, oh, I know this guy. He's cool. He's solid. You can trust me. You can trust me. Even though the journalist himself may not know the leaker from Adam, even though the journalist himself who published this perhaps has a grudge against Trump and just didn't question anything because it's what they want to be true. You know, like what happened when everyone was saying that Trump said that neo-Nazis were fine people. None of the Democrats, not one person on the left, not one journalist, ever looked into that, ever looked into that was true. Whenever Democrats on the debate stage made such a statement, no one ever fact-checked them. No one. Except on the conservative media. But I mean on the left side. The ones who are now running with this assessment, none of them ever questioned it before when falsehoods were being spread about Trump because it's stuff that they wanted to believe. And now we're seeing this again with this assessment, an anonymous source. That's all we have, an anonymous source. And the media didn't do its due diligence here. We don't know anything more about it. We don't know anything about its reliability. We don't know anything. All we can rely on is the Trump administration's response to it and what they say in regards to this assessment being phony and fake. And that's it. That's, you know, it's now a case of he said, she said, because the media doesn't do its job properly and it can't be trusted to do its job properly. But they'll run with it and they'll pass it amongst themselves, pass it amongst their sycophants, pass it amongst their viewers and say, oh, look, absolute proof from insiders that Trump is unhinged. He's lying. He's this. He's that. He's all these bad things that we say he is. When, again, it's just hearsay and speculation that we have to run on. Now, isn't that a shame, really? And I haven't fully absolved the possibility that Trump was exaggerating Iran's capability in the wrong direction, but given everything else that's possible, like I said, these are the guys who came up with the Steele dossier to get rid of Trump. These are the guys who abused FISA courts to get rid of Trump. These are the guys who did the Mueller probe to get rid of Trump based on fake evidence. These are the guys who faked that whole Ukraine phone call stuff. It turns out that the person who was behind all that, behind that impeachment inquiry, didn't even hear the conversation himself. He heard it third hand. All the evidence they had was third hand knowledge, and that's it. That's all they had. And when the transcript came out, and Democrats were severely disappointed but went with impeachment anyway because they had nothing left to do, they were probably pretty angry that they had egg on their face, but they still never learned. They never learned not to trust these anonymous sources who are probably just like that Ukraine phone call guy, just some guy who's miffed at Trump. And, oh, I heard someone say something else. So I'm just going to leak it and see where it goes from here and hope something comes from it. So that's where we are with accountability against Trump and with the deep state, why would we trust this assessment? Why would we trust? Why should Trump trust assessments that come to his desk? They could be fakes in order to try and entrap him into making some false statements in public. Didn't they do this kind of thing with General Flynn as well? In this whole entrapment sort of thing, but you know, just not in a legal sense though with Trump, in a lighter sense of just getting him to lie so in public accident. Information that he thought was true because he was told it was true when it actually wasn't true. So the deep state really does not like him. So nothing they say, whether it's to Trump or against him, can we really say, trust anything that they say? Trump really needs to have like somehow his own independent analysts at work. Maybe he's got to find a friendly overseas government. Maybe Putin would actually be more reliable of a source on some matters than our own intelligence community. Didn't Trump say something like that in his first term? He's been vindicated. We knew even at the time that he was right, that Putin probably would give him a more clear picture than his own intel community, because his own intel community, at the very time he said that, was conspiring to throw him out of office. And now we see them up to their usual games again. Go figure. Anyway, we got plenty more Al and Nathan show coming up, where you'll have plenty more of our usual games right after this break.

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7: reporter, I probably shouldn't say this, but I'm going to say it. 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And when the shots went off and everybody's hiding, she said, "I hope they killed the orange MF." That was a journalist in the room who was hoping that when she stood up, the president of the United States would be dead. So I'm coming to a public venue where I know it might be hostile to expose myself to an honest dialogue, an open dialogue. If you ask me a question and I don't have an answer, I will get you something in writing or we can talk on the phone. But when you have members of the press openly enticing, hoping, talking about killing the chief executive officer of this country, again, Muslim, Jew, Hindu, I don't care. That's a problem.
8: I'm sorry, what did she say?
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9: Welcome back to the Al Nathan Show. Blaise Silker, Joe Show co-host Joe with you all today. And that was a clip of Congressman Andy Ogles. He was at the White House Correspondents' Dinner, and he's saying that while their lives were under threat by a crazed shooter, a journalist near to him said that she hoped that Trump would be killed, and obviously seemed to have no awareness of the possibility that she herself was in danger. But that just goes to show that the media is really obsessed with this violence against President Trump. Though, don't you dare talk to them about it or mention that, because CNN's Brian Stelter, he got really mad when someone pointed out the media's own rhetoric on Trump may have led to some of this stuff. Anyway, joining us now to talk about that, we have Craig Bannister, managing editor at CNS News, old friend of the show, but it's been like, what, 3 years since we last had him on. So, Craig Bannister, welcome back. How are you today?
10: Thank you. Doing great, especially with today's employment report showing the jobs numbers. But yes, absolutely. When you see this, you can, as the congressman was saying, you can, you

0: And actually, first of all, we have my favorite quote that I read every time because it was, I have to read it because it was an actual post, but it's from, let's see if my computer will actually search it out here. It's from Elizabeth Spears, founding editor of Gawker, when she said about the shooter, quote, "The point at which a sane, morally principled, award-winning teacher who is angry about school shootings picks up a gun and thinks it's the only way to make a difference is a bad place to be in. Dismissing him as a crazy person and blaming Democrats is disingenuous and dishonest." In other words, she's saying he was sane, the situation's just out of control, and it's all Trump's fault, apparently.
1: Well, yes, even when they're even trying to normalize or destigmatize assassination attempts, you have to look at that askance. Now, you see this, or you're following the legacy media, you see this over and over and over again. If you, CNS News is a part of the Media Research Center's Newsbusters .org division, and I would invite all of our listeners to simply go to Google and Google two words, Newsbusters and Hitler. And when you do, at the very top of that search, there's going to link to a page at Newsbusters that lists article after article after article with videos of the media calling Trump Hitler. Well, when you do that, what result do you think these journalists expect?
0: I would assume that they expect you to just believe them, and I assume that they also hope that you will hate Trump as much as they do, and perhaps be just as radicalized as the White House Correspondents' Dinner shooter was.
1: Exactly. Words have consequences, especially with the media when they're all speaking, using the same buzzwords, and there's no one there, with the possible exception of Newsbusters, to call them on it. But there are very few media outlets willing to call out CNN, MS Now, and other extremely biased media for their violent, hateful rhetoric. Now, luckily, in this past week, White House Press Secretary Carolyn Leavitt, at one of her press conferences, read off a list of quotes, hateful quotes by members of Congress that seem to be inspiring violence. But you also see it over and over again with the mainstream media, because you know the Democrats know that when they say these things, the media aren't going to aren't going to condemn them for it.
0: Mm-hmm. Yeah, and the Media Research Center, y'all actually put together a clip here that I had to separate into different parts. But, you know, part of it is CBS's Nora O'Donnell on 60 Minutes attacking Trump under the guise of merely reading the attempted assassin's manifesto. And it's interspliced with clips of folks in the media, whether it's ABC's George Stephanopoulos, comedian Roseanne on Jim Acosta's podcast, you know, or MSNBC's Joe Scarborough. It's outlining the specific allegations that are made by the shooter. And then the second part of the clip that I'd play is the White House Press Secretary Karen Leavitt, and she's talking about the political violence and all that, and how the media, it's coming from the politicians and the media, followed by CNN's Brian Stelter doing the denial I mentioned a moment before. So I'll ask our producer to play it just to give the Media Research Center some props here. Clip number 13 and 15, please.
2: He writes this quote, "Administration officials, they are targets." And he also wrote this, "I'm no longer willing to permit a pedophile."
3: Our president is a serial pedophile rapist.
4: Donald Trump has been found liable for rape.
2: And traitor.
5: Donald Trump is a traitor to this country.
6: He's actually a traitor to America.
7: We'd call him a traitor. We'd call anybody that supported him a traitor.
2: I'm no longer willing to permit a pedophile, rapist, and traitor to coat my hands with his crimes.
8: Fascist, fascist, fascist, fascist, fascist, fascist, fascist, fascist.
9: This political violence stems from a systemic demonization of him and his supporters by commentators, yes, by elected members of the Democrat Party, and even some in the media.
10: Well, I thought that press briefing was exactly the kind of incendiary blame the media response that I expected we would hear from the Trump administration.
0: What do you make of that? All that evidence and then Stelter's denial at the tail end of it, as if he doesn't listen to the words coming out of his own mouth.
1: Well, again,

0: They know that they can contradict themselves and at least up until now get away with it. But that's that's one reason why the media's approval on the American public is extremely low. I believe it's even lower than that of Americans' thoughts about Congress.
1: Mm-hmm. Yeah, and just diving into this Rasmussen poll a little bit, the question was, how likely is it that negative news media coverage of Trump inspired this assassination attempt? And voters believed 41% very likely, 19% somewhat likely.
0: Exactly. And even nearly half of Democrat voters say that it inspired the attack. Now, so people are catching on.
1: Yep. And unfortunately, that also means that there's people still listening out there. But Craig Bannister, managing editor at CNS News, appreciate you being on the Al Nathan Show to talk about this poll. And listeners, you can find out more about it at newsbusters.org. And the post is titled, Voters Blame Media for Inspiring Assassination Attempt, Dividing Nation. I'm reading it out of an eye with a cataract. That's why I stumbled through it. More Al Nathan Show after this break.
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8: Steven.
9: Who said that?
8: Me, down here.
9: What are you, a yellow booger?
8: I'm a banana slug, Steven.
9: Well, what are you doing in my room?
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0: Welcome back to the Al Nathan Show, buddy. Silver Joe Show co-host Joe with you all today. Always happy to be here with you. Also, let's get to this other topic I had, the Democrat redistricting effort in Virginia. We've talked about it on the show before. It's now been shut down because of the shoddy way it was executed. Will they try again for 2028? They haven't been barred from trying it. They've just been barred from this particular attempt. And, you know, the background is that several different ways that it was executed, it... Oh boy, that sucks. My light just went out. Anyway, several different ways that it was executed were faulty. So the state Supreme Court ruled that on the one hand, yes, we understand there's this referendum, all these votes happen, blah, blah, blah. But on the other hand, it shouldn't have happened to begin with. There shouldn't have been a vote to begin with because you guys did the process the wrong way. So therefore, they let's see what's the exact quote here at the top. That's a very long document. The exact quote here at the top is... let's see, this constitutional violation incurably taints the resulting referendum vote and nullifies its legal efficacy. We hold that the legislative process employed to advance this proposal violated Article 12, Section 1 of the Constitution of Virginia. I read those two sentences in the wrong order, but you get the idea. The state Supreme Court found, and then they go into this whole big hullabaloo about the history of the case and all this sort of thing in their decision. But the point being that they found that the state legislature just jumped the gun, should not have done it this way. They couldn't really have gotten it done in time for this election, I don't think, if they had done it the proper way, and that was the problem. Democrats wanted this done in time for an election, this upcoming election, the midterms this year, and they couldn't get it. They couldn't pull it through the legitimate way, so they did it this illegitimate way, and then there's also questions about the ballot language as well. And actually, it's interesting because... they say here, this case comes to us with a historical background. It does not determine the outcome of the legal disputes presently before the court, which are entirely procedural, but it does explain the context in which these disputes have arisen. So in other words, they are still allowing these disputes against the ballot measures to continue. I'm not sure exactly what the outcome of that's going to be, though, because, like, if you kill the ballot measure, if suddenly the thing is nullified, then what's the point of these other suits that were also aiming to get rid of it? But it's based on, in particular, the method and also just the language that was employed on the ballot measure when it went out to voters, and then other procedural items like the fact that it wasn't posted in every courthouse like it was supposed to be. And Democrats argued, well, no one actually reads it there. Okay, fine, yeah, well, no one obeys the speed limit either. It doesn't mean we don't have a speed limit. And Democrats in particular should be cautious of that because no one's going to obey an assault weapons ban. No one's going to turn in their guns, yet you're demanding the guns be stopped anyway. So, and criminals certainly won't obey those measures, but you demand them anyway. So you, of all people, Democrats, should recognize the value of procedural items such as this. But they're rather livid. And this is also coming at the tail end of where they've gotten their butts kicked with this redistricting battle. In Louisiana, now Democrats nationwide are seeing districts going up in smoke. In fact, in Tennessee, they just had the Democrats in the state legislature practically rioted when one of their districts got eliminated. You have a woman on a black legislature on a table tugging with the, because we're going to probably hear Black Lives Matter and NAACP condemnations of this, but the Capitol Police officer in the state of Tennessee is trying to get this banner that she brought in. I guess it wasn't allowed, and she's on the table yanking on it, playing tug of war with the police officer, and then there's another state legislature who, like, assaulted a cop. The Democrats did not react well in Tennessee, and that's just at the loss of one district. And things aren't really looking even better for and actually Congressman Tim Burchett calls for jail time for this Democrat intimidated state trooper during a redistricting meltdown. Just intimidated. Well, what did he say? Move the F back, boy. What the F is wrong with you? You stupid mother effer is what he was screaming at the Tennessee state was it state what just state trooper, Tennessee state trooper, that's what it was, that this guy. So yeah, Democrats just went nutso. And oh, it's the same guy. We've heard about him before. I've probably played clips for him on the Al Nathan show before, because he's the one who helped lead an according to Gateway Pundit, who helped lead an insurrection inside the Tennessee State Capitol back in 2023. Caught on camera aggressively intimidating and cursing out a Tennessee Highway Patrol state trooper during yesterday's chaotic session on redistricting. Yeah, Democrats just went absolutely bonkers over that. And they are not happy with this ruling. They're not happy seeing their districts go up in smoke. They're not happy with the redistricting battle. I'm surprised that the state, I haven't heard about riots in the streets yet for what happened in Virginia, although the day is young. Anyway, and the thing is, though, the governor of Virginia, Abigail Spanberger, for all the radical leftness that she has in her, she did warn them that this was going to fail. And apparently that's led to a bit of a schism between her and the state legislature, that, you know, she warned them, don't do this, it's not going to hold up in court. They went through it with it anyway. And she seems to be, you know, as much of a leftist as she is, she seems to be a bit more pragmatic about it. Because remember, she's the one who years ago told her fellow Democrats, don't use the word socialist. You could be as radical as you like, just don't use that word. I'm a socialist. Don't say that. And it's going to be poison to us. So she's all for it. She just doesn't want the label. So she's a bit more. So she probably understood that, yeah, you can try this method here to get the redistricting done, but it's not going to work. We're just going to look stupid. Don't do it. Find some other way to do it. You know, not against even though she said she was against redistricting in her campaign, obviously she isn't. She's in favor of that, as proven by the fact that she happily signed off on the redistricting bill. But again, she's just more of the, you know, if you're going to do it right, not the just throw spaghetti at the wall and hope it's whatever sticks, sticks. So that could be actually a more dangerous kind of socialist and leftist as well. The one who's more practical minded about how to get it done, as opposed to the screamers like in the Tennessee state legislature that we're seeing right now. And it definitely goes towards her presidential ambitions, and also letting this information leak out at all that she was against this idea. Because what's going to be remembered? Not the fact that she signed off on the legislation, the fact that she opposed it from day one. That's what she's going to campaign on, and that's what people are going to hear nationwide. So and that's probably actually leaking this information is probably her way of trying to control the narrative, because she knew that this was coming and saw the way that the state Supreme Court maybe has an ear in there. After all, she is former CIA, which means she is current CIA. She probably has the flipping court chambers bugged and knew exactly what the ruling was going to be. Probably has a probe in the mind of one of the chief justices. I don't know. No telling what the CIA technology has right now. And just getting a little exaggerated there about what the CIA can do. Though, am I? We don't know. Anyway, we do know that they love to spy on people, though. It's like I was talking about in the opening segment, all the spying that they do and the lying about it that they do and stuff like that, trying to go against Trump. But anyway, so yeah, Virginia, you're not safe now, is the point. Because the redistricting thing, yes, it's gone now, but this redistricting decision, it would have been for 2028, it would have been for 2030, it might even have lasted into 2032. It all would depend on how fast the census got done and how fast the redistricting was done after, in the wake of the census in 2030, because the measure says it's this all goes away after the 2030 census and redistricting from that, but it doesn't say exactly when that has to happen. And we know government. If there is a deadline written down somewhere, it's going to get skipped over. Come on. How many times is the government late on everything? It's a deliberate tactic in some cases. You know, you file some paperwork that has to be filed by a certain deadline, and they take so long to process it that, oops, it's past the deadline that we processed it. Therefore, it's on you to refile again. How many of you in the audience have heard that one before? So when it comes to this redistricting battle, it could conceivably we have these districts in 2032. And then, of course, there's no guarantee that after the 2030 census, the districts go back to what they were or anything resembling what they were and aren't just kept the way that they are afterwards. And we're told, oh, well, the new census shows this is perfect for it. Yeah, there's no indication that it's going away afterwards. But even with the letter of the law, it can last till for three different elections. But so with three elections in mind, Democrats are going to be coming back again next year, probably more properly, get it much more done into to the letter of the law, have all their I's dotted and their T's crossed, so that by the 2030 and 2032 elections, they will have the districts that they want for those races. And just in time for the 2028 election, too, when they can help out the new Democrat candidate. I talked about on the Alan Nathan show before yesterday. Well, I just mentioned it, actually, this Democrat congressman out there who said that because of the way the Democrats have their districts being redistricted into oblivion in conservative states, a Democrat president won't be able to carry out the will of the people. Well, the House of Representatives is done by popular vote, isn't it? That's exactly what Democrats want. They want popular vote. That's why they complain about the Senate, why they try to abolish the Senate. It wasn't done by popular vote. It wasn't as representative as the House of Representatives. Now, even though, yes, the senators were voted in, you still only got two per state. So Hawaii and Rhode Island counted as much as New York and Florida. Whereas the kind that they want, the House of Representatives, isn't that case. But now that the House of Representatives has been redistricted in all these battles, suddenly the Democrats hate that, too. It's almost like they hate any kind of branch of government you have that doesn't have them in charge, including the Supreme Court, which they've talked at length about changing to their ways. More Alan Nathan Show after this break.
1: Your heart health. Can a happier heart lead to a healthier heart? Dr. Brian Clement, co-director of Florida's renowned Hippocrates Wellness Retreat, says yes.
2: There's mounting scientific evidence that has shown that a poor mental mindset can negatively affect your heart and lead to heart disease.
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0: Welcome back to the Al Nathan Show by Silker Joe Show co-host Joe here. So we saw earlier this week what happened to people to state legislators who were not quite happy with President Trump, Republican ones who did not act the way Trump wanted them to. They got canned in Indiana. So now we're turning to Texas, where you have John Cornyn, who seems to be headed toward the dustbin of history, along with those state legislators in Indiana. But who knows? Maybe something will change in the next few weeks before the election takes place. But John Smirak is joining us now to talk further about this. He is a contributor to Chronicles Magazine, former senior editor at The Stream, former press secretary for Louisiana Governor Mike Foster, plus former reporter and editor at Success Magazine, Investors Business Daily, co-author of 14 books, including No Second Amendment, No First. John Smirak, appreciate you being on the show. How are you today?
21: I'm fine, thanks. And I'm, as a supporter of Attorney General Paxton for Senate, I'm very excited to see that his lead continues to expand in the polls. That the third candidate, his name was Hall, who lost in the initial primary, most of his voters are going for Ken Paxton. John Cornyn has had to resort to really dishonest TV advertising, showing himself at the border wall and with President Trump and with a hunting rifle, wearing camo. This is Karl Rove's cabana boy. This is the golf playing, open borders, pro amnesty, gun grabbing lackey of the Bush family dynasty, of the Bush dynasty. He has been in the Senate, I think, for three terms. He's accomplished almost nothing, regularly votes with Democrats. Called the January 6th protesters insurrectionists and suggested writing new laws so that they could be left in prison for longer. He thought the January 6th prisoners should rot because he thought they were domestic terrorists. This guy doesn't represent Texas. He'd be better off as a Democrat in Massachusetts.
0: Mm-hmm. Yeah, he's definitely, I'm looking at the Heritage Foundation, or Heritage Action, slightly different thing, scorecard, and they have set John Cornyn at 68% lifetime, the average Senate Republican, 78%, so he's 10% to the left of the average Senate Republican.
21: This is Texas. Let me tell you why you get so many bad Republicans from deep red states like Texas. People take it for granted that the streets are safe. You don't have angry Muslim demonstrations taking over the Capitol. You don't have Antifa leading riots. So people become complacent and they think, well, I guess the Republicans are doing a pretty good job. I mean, we're not like Seattle. So they just vote for whoever is on the ticket with an R next to their name. And so in states like Texas, if you are center left and you want power, you run as a Republican and you govern as a rhino. You know that Democrats usually don't win. So the only people you get as Democrats are from like really black or really some really Hispanic districts. And they run far to the left, just the way they do in every other state, because they have a little ethnic carve-out district. But otherwise, if you want to get elected, if you want power and you want the perks that come with it, you run as a Republican and then you vote like a Democrat. And so our state legislature is full of people like that. Mm. It's Speaker Burroughs. He's the guy who created James Calarico, the Democrat candidate for Senate, by giving him four powerful committee vice chairmanships that let him stop conservative legislation. We can barely get things like school choice and gun rights and homeschooling stuff. We can't get those things through the Texas legislature because the rhinos controlling the committees vote like Democrats, and they give power to Democrats. Ken Paxton led the fight against those people. As a result, they falsely impeached him and tried to remove him from office as attorney general with trumped up fake corruption charges.
0: Mm. Yeah, I'm actually looking here at this. I guess it's I don't know how I ended up in it, but the 2021 to 2022 session, Liz Cheney was to the right of John Cornyn. And you know, the people who signed off on the Dignidad ad, some of them were to the right of John Cornyn.
21: but it is complacency. Texas Republicans are complacent because nobody is burning the flag yet. They haven't bulldozed the Alamo yet. All the crazy stuff that's happening in the blue states, we think, oh, we're immune to that. Well, let me point out, hundreds of mosques have opened in Texas in the last few years. They just tried to start a Muslim-only university in Texas. Our school choice bill is being hijacked, and they're using the money to fund Islamic schools linked to terrorist organizations like the Muslim Brotherhood. All that's happening in Texas. But we're complacent. We think, oh, don't mess with Texas. We'll be fine. No, we're not fine. We have been targeted by CARE and the Muslim Brotherhood for a Muslim takeover of the kind you saw happen in Michigan and Minnesota. Nobody would have thought those states would be, you know, flying the Somali flag and channeling tens of billions of taxpayer dollars to foreign countries and terrorist organizations. Those were mainstream white bread vanilla American states until like 5 or 10 years ago. And Texas is next on the list.
0: Hmm. And
21: I'm actually making a film called Jihad in Texas about the aggressive Islamicization we're seeing here in Texas.
0: And Greg Abbott, he seems to have taken one or two steps, but I mean, is he really reliable in stopping this?
21: No, Greg Abbott always does the bare minimum so that he can check the boxes and seem like a conservative. But Greg Abbott is the rhino in chief. Unfortunately, he has built a powerful political machine, and he punishes his political opponents. He was secretly behind the impeachment of Ken Paxton. I'm sure he is backing John Cornyn to the hilt. But Texas voters have begun to wake up. Mm-hmm. You know, we've begun to see that just because someone has an R next to his name doesn't mean he's necessarily trustworthy. That's why so many good bills go to die in the Texas legislature. So I think John Cornyn is going to get a good thumping. I'm glad President Trump backed off on his threat to endorse Cornyn, because he would have been humiliated. It would not have moved the needle. And Trump's endorsements would be seen as increasingly impotent and worthless.
0: Mm-hmm.
21: Unfortunately, Trump has been endorses rhinos in Republican primaries
1: all across the country. I don't know why. He endorses people who would gladly have seen him removed from office and imprisoned along with his entire family. I don't know why.
0: I'd assume bad advisors telling him the wrong thing, because there was a Breitbart article exactly. yesterday about how advisors are telling him to go for amnesty now.
1: Yeah, he might as well just set himself on fire.
0: Well, John Zmirak, appreciate you coming onto the show. Now, this documentary you mentioned, about 10 seconds left, when do you think it'd be ready for our viewers by?
1: Oh, probably not before Christmas, but I'll come back on and let you all know.
0: All right. And listeners, that's something for you to look forward to. And John Zmirak, appreciate you being on. This hour of the show, though, we are done with you all for the day, or for this hour. Be seeing you.
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0: Booker Joe Show co-host Joe here. Always happy to be here with you all. And if this is the first time you're listening to the Alan Nathan Show, it's been around since 1998. What took you so long? But allow me to share with you the late Alan Nathan's mantra. Folks, we want the Republicans out of our bedrooms, the Democrats out of our wallets, and both out of our First and Second Amendment rights. The Alan Nathan Show these days is a Main Street Radio Network production, so go to mainstreetradionetwork.com, find out more information about the show, podcasts for the show, and there's also the Silker Joe Show up there, items about the information about that, podcasts for that, and an app for Android users, all there at mainstreetradionetwork.com. AlanNathan.com. Then there's also AlanNathan.com, which has some articles, op-eds, columns that the late Alan Nathan wrote, as well as more info about the show, podcast there, AlanNathan.com. We want to thank the Salem Radio Network, too, for distributing this show, which can be found on social media, Facebook at Main Street Radio Network, X at Main Street Radio, and X at Alan Nathan. And on those aforementioned outlets, I have the pre-written topics of the day right here that you would read there. And in the late Alan Nathan's tradition, I'll read them out to you right now. Liberals believe same CIA that lied about WMDs in Iraq when they now say Iran has three times the capabilities Trump claims. But is the leaked assessment worth the newspaper it's printed on? Also, Democrat redistricting effort in Virginia shut down for shoddy way it was executed. Will they try again in 2028? Now, for that one, they would have impacted the 2028, 2030, possibly the 2032 elections. So, and if they had gone through with it, 2026. So this temporary measure could have lasted up to four elections, or even longer if they dragged their feet through the decade. This first topic, though, what happened? Well, we have this guy, don't know anything about him, it's an anonymous source, you know the type, leaked this intelligence assessment that said Iran, Trump got his numbers backwards. When Trump says Iran's down to like 18% of whatever it used to be, actually, no, they're at 70% of what they were. They are still very effective. Every day they're finding new missile stockpiles. Every day they're digging them out of the dirt. Every day they're repairing missile equipment somehow. It's a booming economy. Trump has done nothing to them. Holy cow, we've just been so ineffective. The assessment probably said we hadn't even killed the Ayatollah or anyone else. The only people who died were Americans. That's what the assessment probably said. They just left that out when leaking it to the press. That's how happy of a picture it painted of where Iran is at right now. And the media just gobbled that up. They loved this sort of thing. Of course they do. Anytime they can have an anonymous source that comes out with something against Trump, they eat it up unquestioningly. I mean, look at that thing where Trump allegedly said members of the military were suckers and losers. Democrats still repeat that mantra to this very day. Yet, he never said that. But an anonymous source claims he said it. And anonymous sources don't lie unless they're coming out against the Biden administration. Even named sources against the Biden administration were lying. Even named sources against the Obama administration were lying. But boy, anonymous sources about Trump, good as gold. It's as good as witnessing it yourself, according to the liberal media. So now you have this intelligence assessment. Haven't we done this before? Haven't we talked before about leaked intelligence assessments that turned out to be just the most wrong things? I was about to use a profanity there to describe how wrong the extremes to which how wrong assessments have been in the past that Democrats hype and overhype and amplify. Have we been down this road before where some anonymous source leaks an assessment and it turns out to be so laughably wrong that the media looks stupid, but Democrats still believe it anyway because it just adds to this it doesn't need to be accurate is the problem with the liberal media. What they say doesn't need to be accurate. It just needs to be said. And that shapes people's opinions. Excuse me. To the point where it doesn't matter what you say about Trump. It doesn't matter what good he's done. It doesn't matter how often you debunk what they hear about him. They will say, well, it sounded like something he might do. Well, the only reason this sounds like it might be true or sounds like something he might do, that is lie about the official numbers, is because the media convinced you that he does this all the time, that he has been caught lying before and all this, even though it's always the media that's caught lying. But their viewers don't understand that. It's, you know, just, it's a human thing. You don't want to think that your best friend is a liar. And they just have this irrational hatred of Trump. And if they learn that it's an irrational hatred of Trump, what does that say about them? That they themselves are irrational creatures. They don't want to believe that. They're the heroes of their own story here. They're taking moral stands, all of this. They've based their morality, their world framework, around hating Trump. And if they find out it's all based on lies and falsehoods, well, that's just the collapse of their moral framework right there. Now, I'm not saying Trump is perfect. We've criticized him before for questionable pardons that could have come from just as spurious advice as the endorsement of rhinos that sooner see him locked up in prison. But, you know, giving the story the benefit of the doubt, maybe he actually is behind the pardons and was the mastermind behind them and knew full well who he was pardoning, just the like three or four crypto billionaires that he pardoned. So that's the benefit of the doubt right there to the left, is that because we just don't have further information, because that story disappeared pretty quickly. Not because there was nothing really to it, but just because who cares? We got bigger things to worry about with everything else going on. So, and even at the time, that story didn't get much traction. But yeah, so I can safely say I've been critical of Trump. And if he does this amnesty stuff that his cabinet's advising him, I'll still be critical of Trump in the future. So it's not like I'm totally in his corner. But at the same time, there's a lot of stuff out there that the media just outright lies about to convince you that this is the sort of thing he would do. Let's go back to that Very Fine People hoax from 2017, where they accused him of saying neo-Nazis were fine people. Now, as many times on the campaign trail as President Trump had disavowed ties to the Nazis and the Klan and all that, you'd think Democrats would stop asking him, but they never did. And then suddenly they say, oh, look, he just said that they were fine people. He never actually said that. He did not say that. Not even close. Yet Democrats insist he did. And then when you confront them with the exact words used, they will just go to such mental gymnastics to justify their initial impression. You know, either they'll say, well, it sounds like something he'd say, or they'll say, yeah, well, I know what he actually meant. I know what's in his mind. I know what's in his heart. I'm a telepath. I like that. You know, they will suddenly become telepaths when confronted with the truth about such matters. So it's you know, denial is not just a river in Africa anymore, I guess, as far as the Democrats are concerned with all this. It just leads us back to this intelligence assessment, where could be right, could be wrong. We have absolutely no idea. I've talked with Democrats before about intelligence assessments, not on the show, mind you, just in private, and you know, leaked stuff, whistleblowers, things like that during the Biden administration. They were quite dismissive of it. Could just be someone with a grudge. But nope, now it's against Trump. So now, suddenly, it's not just some rando with a grudge. It's not just someone who whipped it out of their rear. It's not just some anonymous source who decided to make a name for themselves, get a book deal like we saw during Trump's first term with that one dude who got a book deal out of his anonymous reporting that turned out to be totally false. No. It's totally true. It has to be true this time because we want it to be true. And again, this is coming from the deep state, the guys behind the Steele dossier, the guy behind the Mueller probe, the guys behind the FISA court abuse, the same deep staters who have been against Trump since day one of his first term, the ones who arranged all these legal hurdles for him during the time that Biden was in charge. Those same folks, now we're going to believe them when they come out with an assessment, intelligence assessment, when it's leaked conveniently and happens to deny whatever Trump says. It could just be an assessment of Iran's talking points, for crying out loud. Democrats would buy that up wholeheartedly. We've seen the media and Democrat politicians repeating Iranian propaganda all over the place. And the same people who say that, the same intel officials that come out and say Hunter Biden's laptop was Russian propaganda. The same guys who said that Afghanistan wasn't about to fall. The same guys who, after Afghanistan fell, said that we blew up a terrorist that killed 13 of our people, when actually we just killed a family, an extended family. Yeah, that same intelligence community that is now saying, believe us with this assessment. And the media is buying it. Of course they are. Despite all of these failures that we've seen. And despite the media's own trepidatious attitude towards leaks during Democrat presidencies, suddenly it's all believable now because it's what they want to hear, because it's what their listeners and viewers want to hear. They don't want good news about Trump. You see that the media's coverage of Trump is largely negative. You got to wonder why that might be. Is it because they love brewing up assassins like the guy at the White House Correspondents' Dinner, who every bit of his manifesto is a mainstream Democrat media talking point? Or is that the kind of attitude they're trying to gin up? Or is it just because they hate Trump so much and they know that their viewers hate Trump so much as well that they lose viewership and they lose self-respect if they decide to say something positive about Trump? It's hard to tell, but it creates an environment where any kind of misinformation about Trump will be accepted as truth because it's what they want to hear. And isn't that dangerous when the alleged fact finders just unquestioningly accept whatever they hear? We don't know anything about this assessment other than it was leaked. Don't know how legitimate it was. No one questioned its legitimacy in the media. Why would they? It says what they wanted to say. How bad is that? And what does that imply for the next Democrat administration or any previous Democrat administrations where the media didn't question a word of what they were being told? You know, they used to say that the Fox News is state media when President Trump was president. What state media when Democrats are in charge? All the rest of them. More Al Nathan Show after this break.
3: An estimated 7.4 million Americans are living with Alzheimer's, and the cost of care is expected to top $400 billion this year. A new survey from the Alzheimer's Association finds that while Americans value brain health, many don't know how to protect it. Dr. Heather Snyder, Senior Vice President of Medical and Scientific Operations for the Alzheimer's Association, explains.
4: Nearly 9 in 10 Americans say brain health is as important as physical health, yet only 9% say they know a lot about how to maintain it. More than two-thirds worry about their brain health or about developing Alzheimer's. 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
4: 73% of Americans say they're interested in programs to support brain health, and most want guidance from their doctor. That tells us people are motivated. They just need practical, science-based information to act on.
3: Learn how to take action at alz.org/facts.
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0: Welcome back to the Al and Nathan Show by Silver Joe Show co-host Joe here. So while we wait for our current guest, well, not current because we don't have him yet, I'll just go into a little bit on the topic myself. It's from yesterday's show where the economic development website of for New York City, they had a page listing all the partnerships they had with Israeli-owned businesses. And Ma'am Donnie decided, you know what? I don't like Israel, so bye-bye. Going to get rid of all of these businesses that we have listed here and just terminate this idea that we even have any connection with Israel whatsoever. Oh, we do have him now, and our guest is Kenneth Abramowitz, founder of SaveTheWest.com, a website dedicated to saving Western civilization from itself. He is the author of The Multifront War, Defending America from Political Islam, China, Russia, Pandemics, and Racial Strife. Kenneth Abramowitz, appreciate you joining us. How are you today?
1: Sure, great. Great to be with you.
0: Yep, glad to have you. So yesterday I talked a bit about this on the show, and I was pointing, and this is just to get people to go to our website, mainstreamnetwork.com, and listen to the podcast, so it's no reflection upon your knowledge of the topic, but I was pointing out how Ma'am Donnie, he's complaining, he's going to the state legislature, to the governor, begging for more money, and here he is trying to terminate this idea that New York City does any business whatsoever with Israel and trying to boot them out of the city. Is that really what he wants to be doing while he is having a money crisis?
1: Well, Mamdani's a complicated figure, but he's basically a foreign agent. He's an Iranian foreign agent. Never should have been allowed to be citizen of America. Never should have been allowed to run for mayor. But here we are, and he's mayor, so we're seeing his faults now. He hates Jews. He hates Christians. Hates basically everybody who's not a Shiite Muslim. And we're seeing his behavior now, and he wants to spend more of someone else's money, but the state and federal governments don't want to give him more money, so he's stuck and perplexed right now.
0: Yeah, and lashing out economically at everyone he can, apparently, much like Iran, who is, you know, they just shot a Chinese tanker, and China's been trying to be nice to them.
1: Yeah, that's right. Yeah, China hates everybody. I mean, Iran hates everybody. And Mamdani is a Shiite Muslim. Like the leaders of Iran, he's what's called the Twelver. A Twelver means they're waiting for the 12th Imam to come back to life and from 1,000 years ago. And they have this theory that if there's total chaos in the world, the Mahdi or Messiah will come back and save everybody. So this is a Looney Tune cult, and Mamdani's part of the Looney Tunes, and one of the reasons I think President Trump did not arrest and deport him is he figured, let Mamdani be mayor and he'll fail, and let him fail, and maybe that'll cure people of electing foreign agents.

0: traditional color for communism. Green are the Islamists, traditional color for Islam. And blue are the globalists, traditional color for the United Nations and global organizations. So the Democrats are a party of reds, greens, and blues, and Mamdani fits well within that party.
1: Yeah, unfortunately, they've got a pretty popular following. It seems like no matter what happens to their voters, no matter how much quality of life they lose, no matter how much crime they see on the streets, no matter how bad things get, they just keep voting for their own self-destruction.
0: Yes, it's amazing because I expect people to vote in their own self-interest. I mean, that's what democracy is all about, is everybody votes in whatever they think is best for them and their family. But when someone votes for something that's no good for themselves and their family, I get mystified. But that's what happens when people are ideologically brainwashed.
1: Yeah, it's pretty telling that District Attorney Alvin Bragg of New York City, the two things he ran on were soft. Well, one thing he ran on, I'll be soft on every crime except those I think Trump committed. And he delivered, came into office, was very hardcore in his prosecutions against Trump, and very soft on crime. Like half the crimes before his office went unpunished.
0: Yes, well, Bragg is an example of what we're talking about, a red, a green, and a blue. He's not a foreign agent, but he thinks like he doesn't think like an American. You know, a real American believes in life, liberty, and pursuit of happiness for everybody, believes in the Constitution, believes in the Bill of Rights, and believes in the Bible, the Old Testament and the New Testament combined, and believes in the Ten Commandments. The reds, the greens, and the blues, which are the three flavors of Looney Tunes of today, reject the Constitution, reject the Bill of Rights, reject the Ten Commandments, reject the Bible, and that's what we're confronting. Basically, people pretending to be Americans, but when you listen to their words, there's not an American word in their vocabulary.
1: Mm-hmm. And as far as all that goes, with Mamdani taking over New York City and whatever, going back to the original topic with him cutting the Israeli businesses off from that website, at this point, if you're an Israeli business in New York City, is it time to pull out?
0: Well,
1: let me just add to that, though. Is it time to pull out now, or should you have pulled out before he got elected when the city was already on its way downhill with all the reds there?
0: Sure, but you know, you can't change history. So I would say some people are trying to decide whether to leave now, and others are saying, look, Mamdani will get unelected in three years. I'll just suffer with him, and then we'll have a real American become mayor. So I can understand people staying, and I can understand people leaving.
1: Mm. Yeah, but Mamdani, though, is the latest in a pattern of mayors that have been in the reds, or in his case, the greens, but still leading down that same path. You know, going back to Mayor Bloomberg, then Mayor de Blasio, then Eric Adams, who tried to kind of be the bottom, and then Mamdani came in to just say, nope, I found a harder shovel, we can dig deeper.
0: Yes. Now, de Blasio was a red, a green, and a blue. He was a Looney Tune. Bloomberg was normal, and Adams was like half normal. But notice he didn't last because he was half normal, so the lunatics voted him out. And so it's a sad situation. I think we have to change the rules. I think we cannot allow foreign agents to run for public office. I think there should be a national security review of everyone running for public office. Also, for the voters, I don't know that Mamdani was elected, because in New York City, they don't check voter ID and they don't check citizen ID. Mm-hmm. So we need a lot of change in this country.
1: All right, Kenneth Bramwitz, appreciate you being on the Al and Nathan Show to talk about this. And listeners, he is author of The Multifront War, Defending America from Political Islam, China, Russia, Pandemics, and Racial Strife. And he is also founder of SaveTheWest.com. You can check both of those out because we're coming up to a break. But we have more Al and Nathan Show for you to check out on the other side.

0: 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Many people don't even recognize the symptoms for what they are. 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
2: 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Kathy Stokes, Senior Director of Fraud Prevention Programs with the AARP Fraud Watch Network, says new data shows we are more at risk than we think.
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18: Welcome back to the Al Nathan Show by Silker Joe Show co-host Joe with you all today. I've got another topic to get to. Democrat redistricting effort in Virginia shut down for shoddy way it was executed. Will they try again for 2028? Very good question. So as I mentioned in the opening segment, this redistricting effort, they said it's a temporary measure. It even says it on the ballot question, which the ballot question itself has been possibly facing legal challenges because of how misleading it was. Doesn't matter because the state Supreme Court already ruled the thing was invalid, but still, so these procedural challenges will continue nonetheless. I don't know what the outcome will be. I don't know what expected outcome there could possibly be from them, but because the measure is already struck down, double struck down, triple struck down, maybe someone's going to get fined for wording it so badly. I don't know. But yeah, they said it's a temporary measure about fairness. That's all it said on the ballot measure. Didn't say fairness for who, didn't say what they meant by temporary, none of that. But if you read the ballot measure, if you read the amendment that they were proposing, theoretically, I mean, depending on how much they drag their feet on the census, this redistricting could be in place for the not just the 2026 election, but 2028, 2030, maybe 2032, maybe 2034. I don't think they could get beyond that as far as dragging out redistricting goes, but yeah, they could keep the advantageous to Democrat districts for 26, 28, 30, 32, 34, five election cycles, five different election cycles for the Congress. And then there's no saying that afterwards, when redistricting happens in light of the census, that it won't be something similar, or they might just stick with this map. So it got thrown out. This measure got thrown out. And the Commonwealth's attorney, though, it's interesting reading what the state Supreme Court came up with, their exact words on why they did this. We hold that the legislative process employed to advance this proposal violated Article 12, Section 1 of the Constitution of Virginia. The constitutional violation incurably taints the referendum, the resulting referendum vote, and nullifies its legal efficacy. So basically, Democrats didn't follow the law. They just jumped through and tried to lawyer their way into saying, well, we obeyed the law. For example, they were supposed to, or just dismissed what they were supposed to be doing by the law, saying no one does that, so why should we? For example, one provision was that the referendum measure should have been posted in courthouses across the state. It never was. Democrats argued, well, that's pointless, therefore we don't have to obey it. That's what they said. It's pointless, so we don't have to obey it. No, you broke the law. It doesn't matter if the law is pointless. How many Republicans, how many conservatives will look at a Democrat law, such as we can snatch your kids away if you don't transition them, and say this law is pointless, I won't obey it. Right? So Democrats, somehow they feel they have a special ability to disobey the law when it suits them, and then hold others rigidly accountable to the letter of any law that they see fit. We call this anarcho-tyranny, by the way. That's their method. But anyway, so what else did they do? Well, there's something supposed to happen with how you vote on it, too. Say the citizens are supposed to have two votes on this. And Democrats were arguing that the 2025 House and state legislature elections, not House of Representatives, but state House and state Senate elections in 2025, that was the vote. That was one of the votes. And the other vote was the vote for the referendum itself. But the problem is, they announced this too late. They announced it on October 31st of 2025 that this was their intent, that a vote for this for them in the November election was a vote for redistricting. But by then, 40% of the state had voted by early voting already. So 40% of the state had been disenfranchised. Now, you know what Democrats say like to say about disenfranchising voters. They don't seem to like that. Just look at how they're reacting to redistricting measures in other states. They say it's disenfranchising voters. The state of Tennessee, you had two of the state legislators erupting in a riot, you know, one harassing a state trooper, the other in a tug of war with a state trooper who was trying to get a banner away from her that she wasn't supposed to have. She's on a table tugging at it. Just really unprofessional displays because they were just up in arms that the only Democrat district in the state had been eliminated by redistricting. So you know that they are all in favor of not disenfranchising people. Just look at the way they reacted. So yet here they are disenfranchising 40% of the electorate to get their own measure passed. Seems almost hypocritical until you realize that the only reason they even care to begin with about anything is what is the fastest way to power for myself? How can I do this in a way that will give me the most power the fastest? And disregard any rule or enforce any rule needed to get to that point, as they did with this referendum measure here. But anyway, so the, also further in the statement from the state Supreme Court about it, they talk about how the Commonwealth's attorney, that is the attorney representing the state of Virginia, arguing against people who are doing the legal challenges to this redistricting. The Commonwealth's attorney argued that any legal review of redistricting and the constitutionality of this measure can only happen after the vote. You can't argue about whether or not it's legal until after it happens. That's what they were saying. And then after the vote, I'm just going to do a quote straight from the state Supreme Court on it. It might be tempting for the Commonwealth to think that the final vote implicitly stacks the deck in its favor, perhaps enough so that the exercise of any judicial review could be viewed as an ultra-virus effort to overturn, I think it's ultra-virus, effort to overturn the will of the people. If this supposition were true, that Scott forbids pre-election challenges and that the will of the people forbids post-election challenges, then judicial review of allegedly unconstitutional procedures used to adopt a constitutional amendment would not exist in the Commonwealth of Virginia. Or, to put it in much simpler terms, you're not allowed to view it beforehand because it's too early, and you're not allowed to review it afterwards because you're just a sore loser. That's what we saw with the 2020 election. That's why it sounds so familiar, doesn't it? That's what we saw with the 2020 election. People were complaining about how the election was being held in certain areas, you know, the mail-in ballots violating all these rules, and they were told, well, no damage has been done. You can't bring a lawsuit now. You can't complain now. No damage has been done yet. You have to wait until after the election. So they wait until after the election. Oh, you can't bring a lawsuit now. You can't bring cases now. You're just a sore loser. That's all it is. You just are mad that the election results didn't go the way that you wanted them to. You should have brought this before the election if you really cared about it. Totally ignoring, of course, that they had brought it before the election and were told they couldn't bring it before the election because nothing had happened yet. Sort of paradoxical arguments that leftist attorneys and judges like to make in order to get their own way. And that's what we saw at play here. So they really tried every scam that they could think of to get this thing through. And now Governor Spanberger, for all of her leftism, still seemed to be the more pragmatic voice in the room. That shouldn't be a surprise to us, though, because she, back years ago when she was still in Congress, she told her fellow Democrats, don't say the word socialist. You know, you can have all these policies you want, just don't label them as being socialist. Of course, Democrats ignored her on it, but she was very right in that, the label really matters. Don't call it socialist. People might actually believe it's not socialist. It might not have the stigma associated with that title. You know, the stigma of mass death, famines, chaos, totalitarian states. You can do all that. Just don't call it socialist. It's basically what her warning to the party was. So it's no wonder that she would, even though she campaigned on being against redistricting and then signed the bill saying that allowing the redistricting vote to happen, you know, you can. It's no wonder that she would be the voice in the room saying, you guys, you can do it, but don't do it this way, which apparently she was. She was telling them, you can do it, just not the way that you're thinking. Don't do it this way. This is a bad idea to do it this way. And that's the key emphasis. She wasn't against it. She was against doing it in this manner. But once they did it in this manner, she had no choice but to sign off on it. And I guess she's hoping that when it comes to her presidential ambitions, she can paint herself as moderate now, because we only know this because someone blabbed about it, how she was against it being done this way. And now that will get morphed over the next couple of years into, well, she was the moderate voice on redistricting. She was against redistricting, and hoping people will ignore the fact that she signed it into law when she didn't have to. Say Virginia, the governor can easily veto something. It's not like the state of Virginia has some clause in the state constitution that says the governor must sign something. And even for the sake of her own party, if she didn't have to veto it at all, she could just ignore it, and then automatically it would go into effect. But she didn't do that either, because, well, the timeline for that would be a little bit slim. Might not have made it to the vote in time if she had done it that way, because she has to ignore it for 30 days in order for that sort of thing to happen, in order for it to become law. So this was just a rush job by Democrats to try and get redistricting crammed through. Very sloppy, very slipshod. And look at all the other priorities that they could have gotten done when focusing on this instead. They could have raised so many taxes in this time. And actually, I'm surprised they didn't, because this was taking up a lot of oxygen here, this redistricting vote, taking up all the commercial breaks. They could have snuck some taxes, some higher taxes in while all this was going on, but they didn't. So, in fact, they were too busy being corrupt, I suppose. I don't know if you've all heard about it in the news, but the head of the Democrats in one of the state legislatures, the state senate, ended up getting raided by the FBI, and apparently 9 deaths were linked to some CBD house or store that she was running or something like that. So, yeah, with the Democrats like that leading the charge, it's no wonder it ended up the way it went. But anyway, the way it will go for the Al and Nathan Show is we have much more coming. Well, not much more. We still have more coming up after this break, so stick with us.

0: You have cancer. Those are the three words no one ever wants to hear. But according to new research from the Prevent Cancer Foundation, a different fear is keeping Americans from life-saving screenings. Foundation CEO Jody Hoyos shares more.
1: Our 2026 early detection survey reveals that concern about the cost of routine cancer screenings now rivals the fear of a cancer diagnosis. More than one in three adults cite costs as a top reason they're falling behind on routine screenings. When screenings are delayed, we miss the chance to prevent cancer or catch it early when it is most treatable and there are better health outcomes.
0: Many Americans are unaware there are laws in place that require insurance plans to cover most of these screenings.
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13: Welcome back to the Al Nathan Show by Silker Joe Show co-host Joe with you all today. And we are wrapping up now with Wayne Cruz. He is the Fred L. Smith Fellow in Regulatory Studies at the Competitive Enterprise Institute. He is the author of the annual report, 10,000 Commandments, an annual snapshot of the federal regulatory state. Wayne Cruz, appreciate being on the show again. How are you today?
14: Hey, I'm doing great. Thank you so much for having me. Happy Friday.
13: Yep. Happy Friday to you as well. So we're talking now about the status of the deregulation in the Trump administration. You have this one sentence in this blog post that you have here over at CEI.org, and the sentence states the pace of roughly 215 final rules per month puts 2026 on track to be one of the lowest rulemaking years in history, extending Trump's sharp break from the 3,000-plus rule norm of recent decades, with 2025 ending at just 2,441 final rules. But also in this, you point out that some rules, just ironically, are rules for getting rid of rules. And then you have the Federal Register at 23,354 pages. I would have lost my mind and quit long ago, but what are you seeing with this?
14: There's a little bit of good news in here, because it's the case that typically there are well over 3,000 rules and regulations pumping out of agencies every year like chocolate bunnies. And most of the time, those rules are significantly regulatory. I mean, with Biden, we had lots of energy rules, financial regulations, and so forth. The Trump administration overturned Biden's whole of government, kind of woke agenda, DEI agenda, net zero carbon agenda, care economy agenda. Trump has his own regulatory proclivities itself, of course, like tariffs and so forth. But when you're talking about conventional regulation, what people think of when you think of the Federal Register and the rules published in there every day, where there had been typically over 3,000 a year, used to be even more, it was 4,000 or 5,000 a year. But what Trump had done with his, he called it one in, 10 out. You might remember that. That was in the news a good bit. You know, for every significant regulation, agencies have got to get rid of at least 10 others. Well, the Trump administration put out a report late last year, and they claimed 112 rules out to every single one in. Now, there was a little bit of goofy math there. You know, one of the biggest savings was from keeping your shoes on when you go through the TSA. And I'm kind of thinking to myself, well, keeping my shoes on isn't quite deconstructing the administrative state, but I'll take it. But the big point is, though, that conventional rulemaking in terms of new big environmental rules, energy rules, endangered species, labor regulations, financial regulations, has basically stopped under the Trump administration. And as I indicated, what that post was about the other day is I had done a first quarter report, because the administration is supposed to put out something called a unified agenda where the agencies show their priorities. They never did. These kinds of reports are always tardy, whether it's the Trump administration or any other. So since nothing had been put out, I was just taking that look myself. And what I find is we're on the pace to potentially this year have the lowest rule count ever in history. And by history, that only goes back to the 70s. That's when they started telling you. Before that, you didn't know. But the lowest rule count, the lowest Federal Register page count potentially. But in addition to a lot of those rules having a freeze in regulation, a lot of the rules are unrules, you might say. They're deregulatory in nature, and that's just the way the game works. I mean, in the administrative state, you can't get rid of a rule. You can only write a new rule to replace it. And so a lot of what the administration is having to do is write new rules to lessen the effect or to delete the effects of older ones. So, you know, fingers crossed. I want to see good things here, but I'd love for, you know, some of them in these cabinet meetings to jump up and say when he's doing partial nationalizations of Intel or doing more tariffs. I would love to see more in the cabinet stand up and protest some of that. But, you know, I'm going to take what I can see happening here, which is the sort of freeze or decline in conventional rulemaking, and hope that we can go from there. Because, you know, regulations are like a hidden tax. I use a lowball estimate. I say they cost at least $2 trillion a year, which is equivalent to individual income taxes. So, you know, let's see what happens. I'm looking forward to a unified agenda report, and I would expect the administration very, very soon is going to want to tell us what they have achieved so far in 2026. This is, after all, America 250. It's an election year, and they're going to want to boast a little bit more coming this summer in on the regulatory front. And so I'm looking forward to seeing the numbers and see if it validates what I've found so far.
13: Now, is this unified agenda, is that mandated by law to be released at a certain date, or is that promised?
14: It's a little trick that nobody hears about. There's a Paperwork Reduction Act that requires tabulation of paperwork burdens, and the unified agenda is rooted in that. You know, paperwork burdens are, you know, like 15,000 human lifetimes a year in terms of paperwork hours. And I kind of like to call it dead tape, right? Instead of red tape. And the regulatory analysis, cost benefit analyses of rules, or sort of the priorities that agencies have, became a part of the unified agenda under the Reagan administration way back then. And it's been part of the mix ever since. But unfortunately, still, you know, you may be disgusted with the deficit and a $40 trillion debt, but you can at least look those up. We've never quite had that kind of clarity with the regulatory state and the hidden taxes of regulations, but the unified agenda that's required to be published twice a year is one of the tools we have. And so what I'm hoping is that when the Trump administration finally does issue the late report, that we'll see, an update on what they claimed in December as 112-1, and we'll see where we stand here as we're approaching the middle of 2026.
13: So I have to ask with these. Well, I have to ask, mm-hmm, with these unified agendas. Is there any way government can fudge the numbers in them, or is it pretty easy to check out?
14: The people who are doing the number crunching in the agencies, you know, this has come up in another context, you know, when we debate reconciliations and the fighting on the, you know, on the floor of the Senate and the floor of the House, the ones at CBO and in OMB working with agencies to get their budget numbers and post them in the president's budget proposal and things like that, those are careerists and they're kind of technocrats, which in that kind of way is good. So you get, you can or should or hope to get basic reporting without a lot of politics involved. But it is the case that, you know, there's this presumption that, well, if government's regulating it, that must be a good thing. The benefits must exceed the costs. And that's not always the case. You know, so when the unified agenda is talking about economically significant rules and their benefits outweighing the cost, it's not always the case, and that's what we're finding now, or beginning to see now, with Trump doing rollbacks on rules that were just so costly, like tailpipe emissions programs and certain overreaches with waters of the United States, moistures of the United States, as our general counsel called it, where, you know, farmland gets overregulated, right, as being a navigable water when it's just damp. But there's a tendency in the bureaucracies to see doing regulations as a great thing, but that's not always the case. But, you know, we're trying to do better. And, you know, scoping some of that out in a 1-in-10-out program, which is basically like a regulatory.
13: Well, we'll have to leave it at that, Wayne Cruz, because we are really out of time for this hour of the Alan Nathan Show. But listeners, he's from CEI.org. You'll find more information about Wayne Cruz there, and be seeing you.
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1: Ladies and gentlemen, Armed American Radio's Daily Defense begins right now. Greg in Dallas, Texas, how the heck are you today, my friend?
3: Not too bad. I can smell the weekend, so here we are.
1: Yeah, it usually happens that way. Man, I'm having all kinds of weird stuff go on today. A little piece of my headphones broke, my mic stands wanting to be loose. You're having some tech issues. I see Ryan Petty, he just jumped in here. He's going to be live on video with us here in just a second. So that's kind of fun. And we have Phil Van Cleve from Virginia. We're going to get an update and spend the time. Ryan's going to co-host the show with me today. I've had one of those days. And he's kind enough to jump in and say, hey, I'll help pick up some slack for you today. You know what I'm saying?
3: I'm sure. Yeah, it's fine.
1: You ever have a day like that? Ladies and gentlemen, have you ever had a day like that? I'm sure you have. Yeah. Well, you know, hey, it happens from time to time. But no, it has been a busy, it's been a busy week, and it's been a strange week. And we're going to talk to Phil Van Cleve about what all this positive stuff at DOJ happening. What does this mean for Virginia, who is just literally, quote unquote, and I mean this pun intended, under the gun?
3: Yeah.
1: In Virginia, there's so much happening. And Virginia, has been a little quiet on the Virginia front over the last week because of the comings and goings over at DOJ. But we're gonna cover that with Phil and Ryan Petty in just a moment. But first, Greg, we are live for you on X. We will be live here in just a second.
3: Let me get working on the live portion.
1: Yeah, we're working on that. Well, we're live for you on the radio, but we're bringing up the live stream for you. Live stream is up for you right now. So, guys, welcome in. Apologize for the delay on the live stream, but there you go. So, Greg, CZ Studios fired up. Patriot Mobile, Mike at the Patriot Mobile Command Center. Guys, you know where to go to support all of our great partners, and we appreciate you doing that. Welcome to Armed American Radio's Daily Defense today. Phil Van Cleve and Ryan Petty. You can watch us on X at AAR Mark. You can watch us on YouTube at Armed American Radio. We would hope you would flip over to YouTube and watch us on Armed American Radio on YouTube and subscribe to us, ladies and gentlemen. We are literally about 10 views away from breaking the stranglehold on that platform, and we really need your help to do that. So please hook a brother up. Can you hook a brother up? Let's go right. Did I do your job? Oh, Telegram messaging app. You can download the Telegram messaging app if you want to participate over there. And guess what happens? 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You can look for, search for the Armed American Radio Conversations and find us there. Greg, how'd I do? Good?
3: It'll pass.
1: Ryan Petty. Ryan is going to be co-hosting with me today. Ryan, how are you, my friend?
4: Mark, I'm doing great today.
1: You and I have had some fun today on the YouTube stuff, haven't we? Man, I tell you, he's a genius. I got to tell you guys, he's a genius. If he ever puts his services up for sale, I'm going to let you know. Ryan, thanks for being here. We appreciate it very much. Let's go to the phones, Ryan. You know we've got Phil Van Cleve.
4: Awesome.
1: President of and the president over at Virginia Citizens Defense League. Philip, welcome in, my friend. Good heavens. Where are we today in Virginia? I'm going to open the mic up to you and just let the conversation flow. All the comings and goings at DOJ with what's going on in Colorado. The lawsuits are flying. Todd Blanche, new director, ATF. It's an upside-down world. Philip, is any of it resonating positively in the great Commonwealth of Virginia? And welcome in.
5: Well, thanks for having me on, Mark. We'll see how this all shakes out. We still haven't had the governor make a final decision on our quote-unquote assault weapon ban. She had made changes, and the General Assembly rejected those and sent them back to her without her changes to decide to veto or sign it into law. And apparently she's not happy because they sent back different bills, but about 36 of them were rejected. And I don't think she'd like to have her changes rejected. So I don't know what she's going to do yet. We should know. She's got till May 23rd to make a decision. If she does nothing, it'll become law. Without her changes.
1: Well, that was my next question. You just answered my next question, and that was because she had recommended those amendments, I'm assuming that changed the date that just bought her some more time. Do you believe that that was intentional, that that's why she did that? And if that's the case, would she have done that in the face of Harmeet Dillon's direct threat?
5: Yes. We certainly have that theory that she did this so she could drag her heels and because our lawsuit and Harmy's lawsuit are in abeyance while we're waiting for the final bill to become law. Can't move with the courts until it does. And we're waiting on that, even though there was another bill that passed that says you can't carry assault firearms in public. But the two are tied together, so we're waiting for that to see what happens with the assault weapon ban itself, and then we'll go after both of those at the same time.
1: Well, I guess
5: go ahead.
1: No, go ahead. Finish, please.
5: DOJ. I mean, Harmeet and her group have fired the shot across the bow of our governor, saying, you know, we are going to come after the assault weapon ban if it becomes law. And, if our beloved governor has paid any attention to what's going in Colorado, she would know that her need is not bluffing.
1: Yeah, Ryan Petty, Philip Van Cleve is reading my brain today. All right. We are simpatico here today. Phil, you're answering questions in advance. And I love that because it just we're plugged into this. And I'm glad to know that we're on the same page today. Ryan, when you hear this conversation, we talk about the theory as to why she's doing it. Philip just went to Denver and mentioned that, or Colorado. If the governor is paying attention, and I'm sure that if she's not, her staff is. I'm sure she's aware of it. To what degree, I don't know. The question becomes, does she care about what's happening in Colorado? And ladies and gentlemen, let's bring you up to speed quick, Ryan, then I'll go to you. And that is, ladies and gentlemen, as you know, Harmeet Dhillon sent a Philip, how would you classify that? I said it was a direct shot. It was a direct threat to the governor. We will sue you. This is going to happen from the civil rights division of the DOJ. Is that fair to assess it as that, a threat?
5: Yes, absolutely fair. It was a shot across your bow. You know, there was that warning shot that the Navy gives to a ship that it's about to disable. That's exactly what it was. There were no words minced. There was no maybe this will happen. It was, if you do this, we will sue you, period, end of sentence.
1: Now, having heard that, Ryan, Philip mentioned Colorado. And for those of you, for just the benefit of those of you who might not have been following this, the DOJ just sued Colorado and, in fact, sued the city of Denver. And they sued the city of Denver for its AR-15 ban, quote-unquote assault weapons ban, in particular, naming AR-15s, and is also suing the state of Colorado. Ryan, when you hear this, and we know what's happened in Virginia with this letter. Certainly Spanberger is paying attention to this, or is she not? If she is, could this be why she's delaying? She knew this was coming. She probably didn't know what was going to happen with Colorado. But I'll say this. Now that she sees what's happening with Colorado, and I'm going to assume that she does, she has got to know. And follow up to that, would that possibly change her mind on an assault weapons ban, seeing what the DOJ has done in Colorado? There's a bunch of questions in there. Just take it away for discussion.
4: Yeah. Well, first of all, Phil, it's a pleasure to meet you. I'm one of the newest members of the VCTL, so I just wanted to say hello, first of all. Down here from sunny Florida, trying to do my best to protect the freedoms that are enshrined in the Constitution. And Virginia is personal to me, as Mark may have told you, or may know, or you may not know. I have a daughter that lives in Virginia, so this is personal for me in protecting the rights of the citizens of Virginia. I guess, Mark, my take on this is, when I step back and look at the moves the Democrats are making, they just don't seem to care about the reality of the situation. Circuit splits, SCOTUS, Bruin, none of it seems to factor into their calculus as they're making these laws. They're sort of flaunting the judicial system, in my view, and saying, try to stop us. And this is how Democrats operate. We've talked about this a number of times. This is the way they operate, the way they move the ball forward, because they know that even if, let's say, Mark, they make a 30-yard forward progress play. We'll use a football. This is going to be a tortured analogy with football because it's going to be wrong.
1: It's okay. That's
4: I know
1: okay.
4: The listeners are going to point it out. But let's say you make 30 yards progress and you get called back 15 yards for a penalty. They've still moved the ball forward in their minds 15 yards. And so that's the way I think they're playing this from, you know, stepping back and just watching it. I don't think they care. I think they want to see it all burn down.
1: They do. Phil, I'm going to go to you when we come back from the break. We've just been notified we're going to our first break. And listeners, I tell you this every day, but I'm going to mention it again and remind you to buckle in, please. We're going to fly by. We're going to cover as much as we can with Phil and try to tie all of this together the best we can, albeit with some speculation and some opinion, because we don't know what the governor knows. We don't know what she's thinking. We're not exactly sure why she's done what she's done, but we can come up with some educated guess and theories as to why. We think we're right. Done it a long time. We've seen this before, but not quite play out with this speed. So we're paying very careful attention to Virginia. In the meantime, please take us to vcdl.org and join us. We'll be right back. Armed American Radio listeners, you already know the name. 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
8: 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For 50 years, the NRA Institute for Legislative Action has served as the voice for NRA members and gun owners in every significant political, legislative, and legal fight defending our right to keep and bear arms. Stay informed about efforts by anti-gun politicians to restrict

0: joined today. Welcome back to the show. Yes, welcome back to the show, ladies and gentlemen. Mark Walters filling your prescription for freedom today and every day, Monday through Friday, here in the CZ studios in front of this very powerful and platinum, and that would be the Patriot Mobile microphone. And Greg, forgive me again. We have a number of new affiliates for the daytime show that we picked up last month, and I'll see if I could get a chance during the break to pull those up.
1: All right.
0: And we'll name some names because we love to name those
1: names.
0: Drop in names, and we also added new affiliates to the Armed American Radio MonsterCast as well, about 20 over the last 8 weeks. And that's just huge. That's huge growth, ladies and gentlemen. Huge growth, and we appreciate that. We couldn't do it without you. The show is in high demand. There's a reason it's a top 100 talk show. We hope you enjoy it as much as we enjoy bringing it to you every day. 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Greg, because I do it every day, ask me how much of that stuff I drank this morning, and you better go up in your number, bro.
2: Well, you're asking me to ask you how many cups, so I think you should ask me how many cups do I think you drank this morning. So I'm going to go with two and a half pots.
0: We made two pots today.
2: Yeah.
0: Yeah, we were up all night with the dog because of severe weather coming through here last night. My poor dog, little Huey, was
2: that time of year.
0: Just a nervous wreck, and you'd think they'd figure it out as they get older because she shares a birthday with Alan Gottlieb. She has a very special birthday, May 2nd, so she just turned 8, and you'd think as they get older they would figure that out. And unfortunately for her, she can't drink blackout coffee. She probably would like to, but we won't let her, so we just give her treats. She eats little bunny rabbit treats, and that's cool. So
2: All right. There
0: you go. Blackoutcoffee.com in lieu of bunny rabbit treats because you are human and you need blackout coffee. I don't know what I'm going with that.
2: I don't know either.
0: Ryan Petty, I see him laughing over there. Ryan, welcome back in. Phil Van Cleve, president of VCDL, welcome back in, my friend.
3: Yeah, do I get any bunny rabbit treats? That sounds like fun.
0: You know, they're actually, she eats raw bunnies, and she has been so healthy with this stuff, not eating this kibble, you know, hard stuff, and it's been great for us.
3: So
0: guys, look into it. They have turkey and all kinds of cool stuff over there for your dogs. Ryan Petty, we closed out with you there. I want to give you the final word from that last segment and then take it back to Phil, because you're talking about how they just don't care and they want to burn it down. Do you want to elaborate on that before we turn it back over to Phil, who is literally in the house that's on fire?
4: Yeah, I mean, look, this is the MO for the Democrats across the country. And as you said, Mark, Virginia happens to be at the tip of the spear. It's unfortunate that it's moved into that position, but they're just willing to push as far as they can and let the courts settle it after that. You know, Mark, one quick question, and maybe you know this one, or maybe this is better for Phil. We got a question from the chat. Do Virginians have a way to recall the governor? That's a question I didn't know the answer to.
0: Phil, great question. Take it away, brother.
3: Okay. Yeah, and Ryan, we're proud to have you as a member. I'm glad to hear that.
4: Awesome.
3: The governor to be recalled requires the General Assembly to do it. That's not going to happen. The Democrats are controlling it, so that ain't going to happen. So no, it's not an option.
0: Okay. That would require an FBI raid, Phil. Oh, wait, I'm sorry. That was another Virginia Democrat that was raided today.
3: Another gun controller. Yeah, one of the main gun controllers got raided because they're looking at her for possible corruption. I'm shocked. Who would have thought that a gun controller would be guilty of corruption or violence or anything like that? So... But Ryan's correct. In fact, there was a statement that I heard about from one of the lead Democrats in the Senate here, Surivel, who said that when brought up about this issue, I believe it might have been the assault weapon ban, it was like, well, they can just take it to court if they think they're going to win. That was his attitude, lining up perfectly with what Ryan was saying. We'll just roll the dice.
0: Ryan, that's just a flippant attitude. That word just came to mind. It's like, okay, have at it. They can take us to court. Well, I wonder, and I would love to know, if that Democrat is aware of DOJ actually taking Colorado to court and the city of Denver to court, specifically for the reasons that Virginia will be going to court. And I wonder, because of that flippant attitude,

0: if they really care about how this ages for them. Do they care that, okay, we are going to go to court? Do they care if they lose? Does any of this matter to them? And if it doesn't, Phil, well, Ryan, let me ask you first. If it doesn't, what does it say about their own integrity, their character, personally and as a party?
1: Yeah, well,
0: chuckle away, brother.
1: Mark, yeah. We don't have enough time to answer that particular question. Look, there is no integrity. They have a mission. The mission is to change our constitutional republic into a democracy where they believe that through a majority vote, they can enact their policies, right? They want to reduce the United States to a pure democracy as much as possible because they believe they're going to win. So that's really what the aim is here. And so that means they're going to trample on any rights they can. It just happens to be the Second Amendment isn't popular with Democrats right now. But you wait, right? You wait until they come after the other ones. Freedom of speech, that's coming next. Uh-huh. Freedom of religion, that's coming next. Your right to privacy, that will be next. So the Second Amendment is, as it were, at the tip of the spear of their attack on all of our liberties and rights. And that's the game plan. And how they get there, they're just going to trample rights until the courts stop them or the voters turn it around and stop electing these authoritarians to office.
0: I don't know what it's going to take. Phil, you were jumping in. Go ahead. The mic is yours, brother.
2: Well, the end goal, as we all know, is civilian disarmament. At the end of the day, that's what they want. I don't care if you're a hunter. I don't care if you're a target shooter. I don't care why you have a gun or why you carry one. They want to disarm all of us. And so that's the goal. And they're beholden to Bloomberg. Don't forget the money that he pours into these states and gets people in there. They're beholden to him. I guarantee some of these Democrats that are voting wrong on this gun control are gun owners. But they don't dare stick their head up because if they do, they will be primaried out and that'll be the end of them. So they just, in fact, here in Virginia, on the floor, the Democrats have one person that waves a flag on every vote. If he waves a green flag, that means all Democrats vote yes. He waves a red flag, all Democrats are expected to vote no. That's how controlling they are.
0: Wait, okay, hold on a second with that. Hold on a second with that. I heard that clearly. Normally, I would say, are you speaking metaphorically? Are you speaking facetiously? But no, there's sincerity there. I did not know that. We're getting ready to take a break. When we come back, Ryan, we're going to go back to that. Because that speaks volumes. And maybe some of you Republican politicians that are listening to the program might want to take some notes here. Because that is how the Democrats operate. I did not know. Okay, interesting stuff. Armed American Radio's Daily Defense comes back. We've got two more segments with Phil Van Cleve, president of Virginia Citizens Defense League, and Parkland Father Ryan Petty. And guys, like Ryan and myself and many others around the country are doing right now, we need you to join vcdl.org. It's simple. We'll explain how when we come back. Don't go away. Hi, guys, it's Mark. Look, I think you'll agree with me that as gun owners, we need to have each other's backs. That's regardless of what state we call home. Here at AAR, we discuss it every day, and we're heard in every state. Right now, Virginians desperately need our help. That means me, and that means you. You've heard the old saying, there's power in numbers, and helping in Virginia is as simple as joining Virginia Citizens Defense League. I'm a member, and I don't live in Virginia. You don't have to live there to join and stand up for your rights, because it is your rights. 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

0: 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Let's go back to Phil Van Cleve, President, Virginia Citizens Defense League. Phil, welcome back, my friend.
1: Yeah, glad to be back.
0: Also, Ryan Petty co-hosting with me today. Ryan, you're a co-host, and brother, jump in with questions and take it away. I got to go back to this red flag, green flag thing. Is that an official thing, or is that just some goofball that sits out there in the House or the Virginia Senate and does it? Or is that actually, how's that work?
1: Well, I believe that they, at the caucus, the Democrats in the House created this position where one of their members holds this flag up and waves it, depending on how people are to vote. And heaven help you if you don't follow that flag, you know. I mean, like here in Virginia, the second highest Senate Democrat spoke out against something that the top Democrat wanted in the Senate, and he took away all of her committee assignments. So, you know, they rule with an iron fist. But basically, that also turns them into a bunch of lemmings that basically will go completely against the Constitution if that's what the leadership wants them to do.
0: Well, that clearly happened with the gun control bills. Greg, my producer, just jumped in here and said, what, Greg? Say it again. Just repeat what you said.
2: I said, like commies do.
0: Ryan, yeah. Take it away. I did not know that was news to me. That's the first time. Yeah. All the years I've known you, Phil, I had no idea about that. That's incredible. Good heavens. Yeah. And it's been 20 years, brother.
1: I would have
0: just myself
1: if I hadn't seen the video that was sent to me. It was like, I watched him do it. It was like, whoa, you got to be kidding me.
0: Unbelievable. Phil and I have known each other for 20 years. Go ahead. Ryan, please.
3: Yeah. No, look, unbelievable. And of course, they're out in the media and on social media talking about, you know, MAGA as being lemmings and all the other stuff. And here they are, looking back. How am I voting on this one? I mean, this is crazy stuff. Another question from the chat, and this will get to the heart of a couple places I'd like to go in just a minute with Phil. Phil, I wasn't paying attention to Virginia the last election cycle, much to my chagrin, and I think to the chagrin of folks that were not paying attention. What was the turnout for gun owners in this last election? And were there any, you know, races that were really close that we could have won that might have changed the dynamic in the assembly, in the Senate, in Virginia, had gun owners been more active? There's an assumption in my question there that gun owners may not have been as active as they should have been. Maybe that's true. Maybe that's not.
1: No, it's true. We looked at the numbers of in the red, very bright red parts of the state, turnout was dismal. And I attribute it to a couple things. One, some people just weren't paying attention. But I think some of it, well, for the blue areas that turned out, they had Trump derangement syndrome. So they turned out because they just don't like Trump. So they turned out to vote to try to stick a finger in his eye. But the red parts of the state could easily have countered that. But I think what may have happened was they were going, well, you know, Trump's president now. We don't really need to worry about what's going on in Virginia. These are people that don't understand civics. They don't understand how state government works versus federal. The two aren't connected. The Trump can't make differences in what the Senate and House in Virginia do and the governor. So that, no, absolutely it was dismal. And we were caught, we were firing up flares in September, 2 months before the election, saying, guys, you better get out because we know what they're going to do if they gain power. And obviously that people weren't listening, and now they found out, yeah, this is exactly what BCDL said was going to happen.
0: Ryan,
1: and
0: before you...
1: There were soothsayers. We saw what they did the previous 2 years with the good governor.
0: Yeah, this is not hard to figure out. You know, you don't, like you said, you don't have to be a soothsayer to know what they're going to do, particularly when they're telling you that. But Ryan, before you jump in, you mentioned the blue areas. I want to throw this caveat out that I think there was a part, and Phil, as you know, I've mentioned this many times, but I have lots of family in Virginia and my own long history in Virginia. It's very sad for me to see what's happening there. But I believe media influence had a lot to do with this, because a lot of Republicans, I think, felt like we're not going to win this. There's more of them than us, and it really isn't going to matter. And I think many of them stayed home. That could be part of it. But you mentioned blue areas. Where are we with the gerrymandering right now? I don't think you and I have spoken since the court struck that down. So how is that? How is that? We're not, the media is not covering a lot of this right now, which usually means it's not good for the Democrats, or they would be.
1: Yeah, you got that nailed. Yeah, right now, so the lower court struck it down, and the Supreme Court did not undo that. The Virginia mm-hmm. Supreme Court did not undo that. So, look, when you get a temporary stay like that, that is a bad sign for the opposition, because the courts don't grant a stay unless they think you have a reasonably good chance of winning the case. If they think you're probably going to win, they'll let you have your stay to stop the law from going into effect. If they don't think you're going to win, then they often don't grant you the stay, and you have to battle it out in court whenever you get there. So the fact that they let that stay stand is a strong sign for those of us that are, you know, don't want the gerrymandering to happen. It's a very good sign for us.
0: What is the general makeup of that court? I don't know. I mean, what's the independence of that Supreme Court in Virginia? I don't know or have any indication from my own research as to whether they appear more conservative or liberal. Virginia has always seemed kind of middle of the road with me and reflected some of those purple values. Is that true with the Virginia Supreme Court as well, or am I wrong?
1: I sort of read them as being, sort of in the middle. Maybe a little bit conservative, but kind of okay. In the middle, sort of right in that ballpark. Now, that's a good question you asked about, you know, how beholden are they? Well, they're appointed, is it every 12 years, by the Senate. So in a way, they're beholden to the General Assembly. So when they come in and tell the General Assembly, well, tough luck, we think what you did was unconstitutional.
0: Yeah,
1: you know, they're kind of rolling the dice that they may not be reappointed next time they're up. So, that's a problem.
0: Yeah, that is a problem for them. And I know we're going to take a break. Ryan, I'm going to turn the mic back over to you when we come back immediately from the next segment break here. So I'll close with this, since I hogged Ryan's time on that question, and I apologize. But I wanted to find out that makeup there, and you've answered that question. I'm not really sure how to ask this, because I don't know. I don't really know that there's an answer to it. But if the court thinks that it's unconstitutional and decides not to lift the stay, which is what happened, they chose not to lift the stay, and we're getting ready to take a break. I got saved by the bell on that one, because let me reformulate that question over the break. Ryan, when we come back, I'm going to turn it over to you. And Phil, I'm going to rephrase that question and get it out the right way to try to get a good response, because that's going to require a good question of myself to ask. And I wasn't getting ready to phrase it the right way. When we come back, Ryan Petty is going to go back to Phil Van Cleef. He's got some questions for him. We're going to go as fast as we can in the next segment to try to get the lay of the land in Virginia, where we are now, the best, biggest picture we can post for you today on May 7th, 2026, as to where we are in the state of Virginia. And really, ladies and gentlemen, what it means to you, because it does. We're all Virginians now. You've heard me say it every day. We'll be back right after this.
4: Hi.
0: Hi, guys. It's Mark. Look, I think you'll agree with me that as gun owners, we need to have each other's backs. That's regardless of what state we call home. Here at AAR, we discuss it every day, and we're heard in every state. Right now, Virginians desperately need our help. That means me, and that means you. You've heard the old saying, there's power in numbers, and helping in Virginia is as simple as joining Virginia Citizens Defense League. I'm a member, and I don't live in Virginia. You don't have to live there to join and stand up for your rights, because it is your rights. 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

0: 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I'm holding up my Attorneys on Retainer card. 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It's attorneysonretainer.us. And don't forget, real fast, some business. Justin McNeil in South Dakota needs our help. It is Justin McNeil, MCNEAL.com. Help him get elected to the Senate. His values are your values, and I do not have to tell you how important U.S. Senate seats are. It doesn't matter if you live in South Dakota. Visit his site and help him if you can. It's that simple. It's simple just getting on his email list and seeing what he stands for. Don't think senators from other states matter? See Chuck Schumer. Okay? Just throw that one out there at you, right? It's pretty much that simple. And don't forget our other great partners. They're all available to you, including Arizona Citizens Defense League as well. We are trying desperately to keep Arizona from becoming the next Virginia. And, of course, we're continuing the conversation with Phil Van Cleef. We have, of course, Ryan Petty with us as well. Phil, I'm going to ask my question real quick, which really is the follow-up to what I was going to ask and couldn't find the words. Has Spanberger been quiet about this, or are the Democrats pressuring the Supreme Court in any way on that decision not to lift that stay? And then I'll turn it, Ryan, the mic is yours.
1: Yeah, I don't know if they're pressuring the Supreme Court or not. It wouldn't surprise me that they would be behind the scenes. No, the governor's been quiet on all this. She hasn't, you know, since she got elected, she hasn't talked about gun control much. If that's what surprised some people too. She's not talking about gun control. We're safe. Oh, yeah, sure you are. Again, she's been very quiet about it. But if you saw her videos whenever she talked to gun control groups, then you knew where her heart was. And we tried to warn people about it.
0: Yeah, it didn't work. Ryan, the mic is yours, brother. Take it away.
2: Oh, thanks, Mark. Look, Phil, as we kind of close out this conversation, my thoughts are in two areas. One is obviously the upcoming midterms and the importance of making sure that we protect the House and the Senate at the federal level. I'm going to ask you to comment on that in just a moment. But also, you know, lessons learned. We talked about one just a moment ago where you talked about gun owners staying home because ostensibly, right, Trump was in the White House. Everything's going to be okay. We don't really need to worry about everything because Trump's president. And as you know, as you and Virginia gun owners are seeing firsthand, nothing could have been further from the truth. I want to add into this, I promise I'm getting to a question. Every time I go visit a gun rights, a policy conference or a convention, or I go to SHOT Show or whatever, I see a lot of people that are a little bit older like me. And one of the things I'm very worried about, and this came up in the chat too, so I want to give a shout out to the folks in the chat because they asked this question. What can we do? Two-part question. What can we do to get voters out when Trump is not necessarily on the ballot, right? Number one. Number two, what can we do to attract and get the younger people out to vote and play, you know, and protecting gun rights? I mean, the youth play video games, gun-related video games, off the charts. And my son can look at any, within like 2 seconds, he can look at any gun and tell you exactly what it is because he's played a video game that includes that firearm and he knows them by heart. He happens to be very much a voter, so that's a good news. But how do we, Phil, what do we do? What lessons can we learn from Virginia about what happened? How can we get these voters out to the midterms, and how can we get the youth to start voting for their rights?
1: Yeah, again, that is a generic problem. When I was a ham radio operator, we would look at our club and say, well, everybody just seems to have an older person. We're either gray-haired or we're in our midlife. Where are the young people? And it is tough to reach out. Of course, here we're asking them just to vote correctly. I mean, they know what guns are. Part of the problem is, number one, they don't teach civics anymore. So our academy, the VCDL Academy, has a program that teaches civics as well as the Second Amendment, the history of it and all that stuff. It's a presentation we do on, you know, with electronic slides, if you will. And I think that's important to get people to really understand physics and understand history. They're not being taught that. That's intentional. They don't want these future generations to understand their own freedoms. That way they can snap them away and they won't miss them. So, you know, all we can do is try to get the word out. We ask people to talk to their neighbors at church, at work, you know, make people understand, try to get them to drive them to the polls if you have to. That's a key part of it. And maybe even running radio ads or something like that to try to get people aware. But shows like this, what Mark's doing is so important. Shows like this reach out to a wide audience. And this show alone has probably brought a whole lot of people into the fold and got them out to the polls.
0: Well, Phil, I want to add to that, and thank you for those comments. I hope you're right about that. And what I can tell you is we see positive change, but trying to quantify that can be difficult to do. But I have a 21-year-old and a 23-year-old. And Ryan, to your question, and Ryan, you know both my kids, and I know your kids. Roughly the same age group, at least, give or take a couple of years. I think the real answer to that question, Phil and Ryan, is parenting, okay? And that's responsible parenting, getting their kids involved in things such as history, for example, right? How much history is there of the Constitution and the founding of this nation in Virginia, Phil, for crying out loud? Remind me where Jefferson's from. Remind me where Madison's from. Remind the kids who go to school at UVA who founded it, okay?
1: Yeah,
0: take them to a battlefield. Teach them history and let them know how important it is. Go ahead.
1: Exactly. I was going to say, a lot of people, we were the ones that started the push to make national parks a carry zone where you could carry in them. And some of my counterparts in other states said, well, why would you bother? We don't have it. I said, man, you cannot throw a rock in Virginia and not hit a park, mm-hmm. Something with historical value. You just can't. It's everywhere.
0: You're right. I mean, go up to Manassas and all through the state. I mean, Appomattox, where the Civil War ended, is right there in the central part of the state. It's wonderful history. And if you get kids involved in history, Ryan, I think they begin to take on that civics, because history, when shown and taught the right way, is quite fascinating. And I believe it starts with parenting. But my gosh, if you've got deadbeat parents, Ryan, who aren't getting out to vote because it doesn't matter and they're throwing hands up, guess what their kids are going to think, Ryan? Same thing. You got 30 seconds. I'll let you close the show out, brother.
2: Yeah, look, 100% agree. We've got to take a different approach. And I can speak for Florida just briefly that we're revamping the civics education in the state of Florida so that some of this garbage is gone. But you know, my thoughts turn to culture, right? Video games, social media, television, movies. This stuff is influencing the youth, and I think. I know the left is using all of those tools to make gun ownership and gun rights unpopular with young people.
0: And
2: we've got to fight fire.
0: Sadly.
2: We've got to fight fire with fire. We've got to attack it at the cultural level, too. 100%.
0: All right, guys. Yeah, we are getting ready to close the program out. Ladies and gentlemen, join us. Philip, thanks for being here. We appreciate it. We'll have you on in the next week or so. Phil Van Cleve, Virginia Citizens Defense League. Join us, ladies and gentlemen, just like Ryan and I did. It's vcdl.org. Phil, thank you for everything you do. Ryan Petty, thank you for being here. We appreciate it very much. Folks, we're going to get up and do it again tomorrow, precisely because they don't want us to. We're going to cut the stream right now, and we'll see the rest of this segment on the radio here. Guys, thanks for being here. We appreciate it very, very, very much. Thanks for being on Armed American Radio today. Hope you enjoyed the program as much as we enjoyed bringing it to you. We're going to do it tomorrow. See you on the radio.
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3: That's absolutely correct.
1: You know what's going to be my favorite day of the week, too? I have no notes in front of me, no notepad, no nothing, because I have two great guests that we're just going to talk about, catch up, and all these cool things to talk about. Ask me how many cups of blackout coffee I had to start my day today before we get fired up.
3: Sounds like you had a keg of coffee, but how many pots of coffee did you have this morning to start your day?
1: Well, I'm drinking a Kirkland Energy drink, 200 milligrams of green tea caffeine right now, so not enough. I had one this morning to start my day, and it got cold on me, and I was like, I can't do cold coffee unless I make it iced.
3: Sure.
1: But their coffee is good. Ice, blackoutcoffee.com, ladies and gentlemen. Welcome into the CZ Studios with me here on the Patriot Mobile. Mike, Mark Walters, filling your prescription for freedom today and every day. And you heard me say I have a couple great guests. Greg, we're doing something a little bit different right now.
3: All right.
1: We hit a bunch of thresholds and milestones yesterday over on our social media at YouTube. So we are live on YouTube only today. That is by design and for a reason, ladies and gentlemen.
3: Okay? Well, you're live over at armedamericanradio.org and .com as well.
1: Yes, yes, you can catch us because that is also the YouTube feed over
3: there.
1: Yes,
3: it is.
1: So, guys, if you don't subscribe to us on YouTube, please, please do that. We really need your assistance. And you guys were wonderful yesterday. You kicked us over the top. Another 211, I think we needed 211 watch minutes yesterday to break that threshold, that final threshold. And we did it, and we did it because of you, ladies and gentlemen. We called out the cavalry, and the cavalry responded, and you were the cavalry, and we do appreciate it. So now, stay with us. Subscribe over there. Mash that subscribe button and hook a brother up, won't you please? Hook a brother up, guacamole. Right? My mom's card for my birthday yesterday, guacamole.
3: Yeah.
1: All right. So we got the business out of the way. We're ready to rock and roll.
3: Yeah, you can join the live chat. 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
1: Yeah, that'll do it. Now, we have somebody who's never been on the program before, but I've had lunch with him, with Quang Nguyen in Arizona. He is the chief lobbyist for Arizona Citizens Defense League, Michael Infanzin. Michael, welcome, brother. How the heck are you?
4: I'm doing great, brother. How are you?
1: I'm doing good, and it's great to have you here. And I want to point this out. Quang is listening. We'll go to you in just a second, Quang. Greg, you're going to appreciate this. Michael, Greg is going to stay on the Zoom button for you today, my friend. And here's why, Greg. Because we are interrupting Michael making tacos at home today. And that's almost sacrilegious to interrupt a man making homemade. Michael, tell us what kind of tacos they are before we go to Quan, because they had my mouth water, and I'm telling you, because of you, I'm having tacos tonight. What are you making?
4: Chicken burrito tacos. Our VFW post does dinners and tonight's taco night in celebration of Cinco de Mayo this week. So they asked me if I would make my my chicken.
1: Well, so something else that's sacrilegious. Go ahead.
4: It's in the slow cooker right now. So.
1: God, I wish I was there. I'd be over there eating all the tacos, telling everybody at VFW Hall they were great. But here's the deal. My birthday's Cinco de Mayo, and I had grilled burgers on my birthday, so I'm going to do tacos in honor of you tonight. So thanks for that.
4: Well, next time you're in Arizona, we'll go out for tacos.
1: I will hold you to that because I know some great places out there, as I know you do. Now let's go to a good friend of yours, a good friend of mine, and that's Arizona Representative Quang Nguyen. Quang, welcome to the program. I also want to point out Quang is also the House Judiciary Chair in the great state of Arizona. Quang, how are you today, my friend?
5: Hey, great to hear from you, Mark. Hey, Mike, don't we talk about twice a day? I mean, it's kind of weird to have you on the phone again.
1: I wanted to let you know. Hey, join up, okay? Join up. You guys, I know you guys talk a lot. And as I said, ladies and gentlemen, the last time I was in Arizona, and it was a guest at the House chamber with Quang, I had sat down and had lunch with Michael and with Quang Nguyen, and both gentlemen work very closely together, and they are very well in tune as to what's happening in Arizona. And Quang, let me start with you. Is the session winding down in AZ right now? Tell us what the schedule looks like.
5: No, actually, it's not winding down at all. I mean, we gave the governor, you know, three budgets, and she vetoed all three of them. So we decided that as the legislature to go ahead and take a couple of days off. But that being said, taking a couple of days off doesn't mean you stop working. So Michael and I are still talking about gun issues, public safety issues, and you know, I have two meetings, and I just walked into the house and make a phone call to you guys. So no, the work doesn't ever stop, but the legislature is on hold until June 1st. We're hoping for the governor to come to the table and have a chat with us, because she's been missing in action. So three budgets, she's not involved. She vetoed all three. What am I supposed to do? I'm not going to be sitting there waiting for her to show up.
1: No, you don't want to wait for a Democrat. Michael, you're the chief lobbyist at AZCDL. I'm going to pick your brain throughout the remainder of the time that we have with you today. What is, as the chief lobbyist for AZCDL, your concerns? Here's what I've been saying to listeners across the country. We're working very closely with AZCDL right now, as you know, Michael. And there are reasons for that, because our goal is to stop Arizona from becoming the next Virginia. And I know a lot of people, it shocks a lot of people who hear Arizona is such a gun-friendly place. But you guys are teetering out there. There's only a couple seat difference that can make everything. You've already got a Democrat governor. You have a Californication possibility going on out there. What do you do as the chief lobbyist for AZCDL to help stop this?
4: Well, it's actually, my work actually starts probably mid-June, start working on next year. Start doing the research and start drafting bills and drafting policy briefs to give to legislators like Chairman Wynn, Senator Rogers, and a few others, that, you know what, here we're going to try to push this forward. But the biggest thing is going and looking and following Giffords in every town and all those anti-gun groups and trying to predict what they're going to do the next session.
1: And that's very difficult.
4: Every year.
1: Yeah, that's very difficult to do. Kwong, as you know, sir, trying to predict what a Democrat is going to do is nearly impossible, because whatever they're being told to do, they're going to do. And so a lot of times we don't find out until they've been told and they start doing it. Right. So you as you said, the war goes on. Go ahead.
5: No. My thing is that actually I'm going to disagree with you. I always know what Democrats are going to do.
1: That's what I love about
5: in
1: you.
5: My position in judiciary, especially in the gun, the firearm box, I always predict, and my predictions are always right about what they want to do. Okay, so unlike a lot of people, Democrats will stab you in the front. Some of the other people may stab you in the back, but Democrats will always stab you in the front. So when you go into the chamber with them, you just have to make sure you have your armor up, because you will always know what they're going to do. Okay, so like Michael said, you know, all these anti-gun organizations, and this is how disingenuous they are. Remember a couple of months ago, you and I talked about the parents of the child who shot himself.
1: Yes.
5: I'm not going to mention any name, okay? Because I'm not going to highlight any names. But I gave them my phone number. Mm-hmm. I gave them the opportunity to come speak to me, which they did. And I said, come back. Let's talk legislation. Let's have a discussion without infringing upon the Second Amendment. Guess what happened? 3-4 months now. Never came back. Never called.
1: You've never heard back from them. Okay.
5: Never heard back from them. So it's really disingenuous when they come to my office, they sat down, they drank my water and my coffee, and then make all the very positive comment. But the whole idea is that we're going to come get you later. If I can't get you today, I'll get you later. So you know they're going to come at you in front of you. So they're predictable.
1: Yeah, and I guess being in your position, I can absolutely see that. I'm looking at that from my position. I don't ever know. I mean, we know what they're going to do relative to guns. We know in every legislative mm-hmm. session, no matter what state you're in, red state, doesn't matter, they're going to throw whatever they can anti-gun at the wall. Yeah, but what's hard for me to figure out from time to time is what's that new thing going to be? Because they're always changing it up. And I'll quote Mr. Gottlieb, as you well know. their creativity knows no bounds. They will come up with something. Who knows? I mean, we've seen everything from having to get psychological testing and exams to buy ammunition bills. I mean, crazy whacked out stuff. Guys, we're getting ready to take our first break. When we come back, we're going to flip it over to Michael Infanzon, who does the lobbying there. And I want to ask him some questions about how he handles those Democrats when he's lobbying, because he has to deal with both sides of the aisle. And it is a challenge, even in a very gun-friendly state like Arizona. We'll be back with Chairman Quang Nguyen, Arizona State Rep, and House Judiciary Chairman Quang Nguyen, and Michael Infanzon, who is the chief lobbyist for Arizona Citizens Defense League. Armed American Radio listeners, you already know the name. 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

0: how much of it's fake, and do any of them listen to you? Can you get through to some of these people? It would be encouraging to know that you could.
1: Actually, it's a multi-point question. So this year, the Democrats put 29 bad bills forward. 29. And that's usually about normal. Between 25 and 35 is about normal. How do we stop those? Having a judiciary chair like Chairman Wynn, who has a brand new shredder for this past session, and make sure that they're all gone. He's got a great staffer in Rick Blasquez that gives him great advice. Chairman Wynn is on top of everything as far as Second Amendment. He's probably the most Second Amendment knowledgeable individual in any kind of elected office that I've ever known. And that's a great thing. But the big question is, how do we stop it? Now, there was a bill this year, HB 2736. It's a firearm hold agreements liability limitation is the short title. Basically, if somebody wants to voluntarily turn their firearm in because of whatever issue, whatever situation, right, they would not, the person holding it, when they gave it back, there wouldn't be any liability for giving your firearm back to you. Well, I told the Democrat that was introducing it, you know what, I'll sit down and I'll talk to you. I'm going to give you enough respect that I will do that. Well, he sat down and I said, well, here's my constitutional issues with it. Here's the problems with it. If you want this to be a good bill, this is what it needs to be done. And we came back about 2 weeks later and he handed me a piece of paper and said, here's my counter. And I looked at it and it was an email from Giffords. And I'm like, oh, hell no.
0: Hey, remember now, I have to, let me, this is a good time to throw the disclaimer out that we're on FCC airwaves. Because when I hear stuff like that, I want to say bad words, and we can't do that. So I'm just warning everybody. Golly. Okay. All right. So, okay. Go ahead.
1: That's the funny part. I mean, that's as far as I'll go. But, you know, I was like, there's no way. There's no way on God's green earth that this is ever going to happen. And it didn't even get assigned to committee. That's how... You know, you met our Speaker of the House at the Government Policy Conference last year, and we have a great majority caucus that cares about the Second Amendment. And let me kind of delineate that a little bit.
0: Please.
1: And this is across the country. You have Second Amendment supporters, those who are pro Second Amendment that will stand up on the floor or in committee and speak. Those are Second Amendment supporters. Those are the ones who believe in the right to keep and bear arms. And then there's Second Amendment friendly legislators as well that, yeah, they'll vote for a Second Amendment bill, but they won't ever say a word. They won't sponsor a bill. They won't even co-sponsor bills for whatever reason, because they're pressured by their caucus to vote a certain way. You know, it's detrimental for a Republican to vote against a firearms bill. Same way it is for, it's detrimental for a Republican to vote against a veteran-friendly bill.
0: Right.
1: You know, it's bad politics. But there are few and far between legislators across this country on a state and local level that are actually Second Amendment supporters. I mean, there's a handful here in Arizona, and I can count them on one hand. Right. There's one in Kansas that is, she is probably the counterpart to Chairman Wynn as far as the tenacity to make sure that the Second Amendment is protected. And there's some in Florida, there's some in Georgia, but they're few and far between. Now, the other part of your question is, have I been able to kind of change Democrats' mind or not? I actually have. We have a Democrat here in Arizona that was getting threats, and I told them, look, you need to protect yourself. You have a right under our state constitution to defend yourself, to bear arms in defense of yourself and the state. So they went out and bought two firearms last summer,

0: and started taking training. Yeah, I'm a little bit, I don't want to say underhanded, because I hooked her up with Paige Rowe, who is a female firearms instructor, who is also Turning Point Second Amendment person.
1: Yeah, I know Paige very well. She's wonderful. I know her well. She's fantastic. Good. That was a great hookup. That very good. Congrats.
0: Very good. So I got that Democrat legislator hooked up with Paige, who is a trainer, and I know where she stands politically. So the Democrat actually came to me at the beginning of session. She goes, "I get it. I understand why you fight so hard for this. How do I vote for how do I vote pro Second Amendment without the Democrats and Giffords and Everytown targeting me to get me out of office? Because they will." Boy. And I said, "You can't. You can't." And I said, tell you what, this is what I will do for you. Vote how you have to vote to keep your caucus happy. Okay? But don't ever explain your vote. Don't ever stand up and talk against the right to keep and bear arms in defense of yourself. If you do that, I will not go after you."
1: Wow.
0: And she kept her word.
1: Wow. What a story. When we come back, Quang, I want to go to you on that, because I know you know everything. And I find that interesting. And I also want to point out to both you gentlemen what it was that Phil Van Cleave, the president of Virginia Citizens Defense League, told us yesterday about how the Democrats vote in the state house in Virginia, using flags to determine, to tell their members which way to vote on bills. It's unbelievable, but it's really not. But it is unbelievable, but it's really not if you know who you're talking about and who you're playing pool with. Fascinating story from Michael from AZCDL. We'll be back with both he and Quang Nguyen, Chairman, House Judiciary in the great state of Arizona, State Representative Quang. We'll be back with both these gentlemen and have some questions for them through them. Two more segments to go on your Friday. We'll be right back. Hi, guys, it's Mark. Look, I think you'll agree with me that as gun owners, we need to have each other's backs. That's regardless of what state we call home. Here at AAR, we discuss it every day, and we're heard in every state. Right now, Virginians desperately need our help. That means me, and that means you. You've heard the old saying, there's power in numbers, and helping in Virginia is as simple as joining Virginia Citizens Defense League. I'm a member, and I don't live in Virginia. You don't have to live there to join and stand up for your rights, because it is your rights. 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
2: Tired of the usual liberal versus conservative treatment that strangles most media debates? 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Alan Nathan's mantra?
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0: 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And I want to ask you to also join Virginia Citizens Defense League. Phil Van Cleave on yesterday. Terrible fight going on up there. But we applaud the Virginia State Supreme Court today, who put the gerrymandering to bed once and for all. It's unconstitutional. It's done. It's over. They tried. They lost. They failed. Not a good week for the Democrats. We still are waiting whether or not she's going to sign that bill, but we need your help here. Power in numbers, okay? And that is vcdl.org and also azcdl.org. We'll start talking with Michael Infanzon, who is the chief lobbyist at Arizona Citizens Defense League at azcdl.org, and they are doing the work every single day. Let's go back to the phones right now. Quang Nguyen, chairman of the House Judiciary.
1: Yes, sir.
0: Okay, you heard that. I'm not shocked by what I heard, but I was fascinated more than anything else by what I just heard Michael say. Now, when you know they want to vote a certain way and can't, what? Because to me, that speaks to, where's your cojones, man? Why can't you just be a leader and stand up for what you want? But I understand the politics behind it. Would you explain that?
1: So it's first of all, I want to address something. Michael has a whole lot more tolerance than I do. He's also got more patience because you know when you look at
0: I knew that laugh was coming.
1: So when you look at a Democrat, it's not just the gun. Okay, so Michael is concentrating on the gun side, and he say, "Well, you know, this wonderful lady is coming to me and asked me to, you know, help her buy a gun and help her train. That's great." When I look at a Democrat on the floor, there are a million issues that I disagree with. And so, you can go to the range and train. That still make you a piece of poop. I just don't tolerate Democrats, period. So, I'm sorry. My apologies, right?
0: No.
1: Let's talk about the cojone side for a second.
0: Trust me, I'm like-minded.
1: So, this is the way I look at the way you vote. First of all, you're a representative for your district. My district is Yavapai County. I represent that district. I am going to vote for my constituents, for the people living, the 250,000 people living in my district. I'm voting for those people. Now, if I have to vote against my caucus, but it will benefit my district, I'm going to do so. You know what the worst thing is going to happen to me, Mark? Is I get unelected.
0: Right.
1: Right? I get unelected. Guess what? More time for fishing, more time for motorcycle. I can talk to you about a million things without having to deal with the politics, right? So you have to have the spine to get up and say, this is the reason why I'm voting yes. This is the reason why I'm voting no. And I don't care who you are. You're not going to stand in my way. I'm going to vote the way I feel like it for my district. And I think if more people would lean that way, they would be a little bit more constitutional, if you know what I mean.
0: In the state of Arizona, Kwong, you would not have the Second Amendment threat that you have if the Democrats did that as well in their district, which is likely also very pro-gun. And that, to me, speaks to lack of principled leadership. It just does. That's weakness,
1: right,
0: as far as I'm concerned.
1: Right, lack of principle, period. Now, Mark, if I may give you an example, and Michael
0: Please.
1: Knows the issue. I introduced House Bill 2763. What it does is it protects state-run gun ranges from being shut down without a say from the legislature, right? Now, in committee, that bill passed out 8-1. That meant Democrats voted for it.
0: Mm-hmm.
1: When the bill came on to third read on the floor, the same Democrat voted no. So I walked up to him, to Mr. Contreras, and said, what's going on here? Well, you know, I disagree with the bill. You know what that was? He was directed by the caucus, mm-hmm. by leadership, yep. to vote no. And in fact, he voted yes to support the idea that the legislature should have a voice when a gun range is up for shutting down, whatever the cause may be, or, you know, go up for sale or whatever. So Michael knows exactly what I'm talking about. They have no balls. Just say it. They have no balls.
0: You know,
1: they're so afraid of the leadership, and they're so afraid of the fact that I just might get unelected if I don't vote with my caucus. Well, the
0: Michael,
1: hell with
0: jump
1: that.
0: In.
2: There's something that happened that was very strange this session. For the first time in the 15 years I've been a lobbyist at State Capitol, Giffords hired a contract lobbyist for their position in the state of Arizona. That's a six-figure lobbyist on the ground to fight against the 9 pro-Second Amendment bills that we had going through. They actually hired somebody at six figures to get that done. This is the first time in 15 years I've ever seen, other than the Red for whatever, the Demanding Moms group, this is the first time a paid lobbyist was on the ground anti-Second Amendment in the state of Arizona that I've seen.
0: Kwong, do those paid lobbyists approach you from the other side, or do they just stay the heck away from you because they know what they're up against and they know your nickname is the Shredder?
1: They know better. So that's all I can tell you. I mean, they don't want to come. They don't even want to talk to me. They don't want to face me. And then, you know, occasionally they'll have, Michael, if you remember, they did send a lobbyist up to my podium one time. And this is what I said at my podium. Before you get up to my podium and you testify against one of the gun bills, a couple of things I need to know from you. You must have evidence. And you must have facts. So if you don't have those two things, go sit down. Don't even bother to come up to the podium, right? So they'll go ahead.
0: Go ahead, Michael.
2: But you do that for the pro Second Amendment folks too. You want to hear facts and data, not the mealy mouth. Well, I feel this or I feel that. No. This is mm-hmm. here's the evidence behind what you're saying. You run your committee like a courtroom.
0: Kwong?
1: Yeah, I wouldn't say a courtroom because in a courtroom, a judge can be fair. I'm not fair at all in my committee. I'm the freaking chairman, so I'm not fair at all. Now, you come up and you start spewing, you know, talking points, then I'm just going to say, where's the evidence? For example, you hear it all the time. More children are dying of you know, guns than anything else. And I would say something like, can we talk about Planned Parenthood for a second? You know, things like that. It just drives them crazy. And I'm not afraid. You know, yes, I am a dictator in my committee. I'm sorry to say it, but that's just the way I am.
0: Well, you know, if you don't, and if you're not, we'll take this to the break. And we come back, I want to tell both of you gentlemen what I heard from Phil Van Cleve yesterday about how the Democrats run their show in Virginia. It was utterly fascinating. But yeah, if you don't, Kwong and Michael, they will run over you. As you mentioned at the outset, they'll let you see them coming at them. They'll stab you in the front, not the back. And it's all about power, ladies and gentlemen. Everything we've just heard here, and we'll get both gentlemen's take on that when we come back from this break. But from what I heard, this is about nothing but power for them, period. And power means your disarmament, which is why they continue to throw bill after bill after bill in a state like Arizona at the wall. This is why it is so important that we stop them in their tracks in Arizona. Join azcdl.org and you can really be a help. We'll be right back. Hi, guys, it's Mark. Look, I think you'll agree with me that as gun owners, we need to have each other's backs. That's regardless of what state we call home. Here at AAR, we discuss it every day, and we're heard in every state. Right now, Virginians desperately need our help. That means me, and that means you. 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I'm a member, and I don't live in Virginia. 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
1: Yeah, guys, Attorneys on Retainer. I talk about them coming back in this segment every time. And, guys, if you're watching the stream, you don't hear the rejoins because we have, you know, we don't want copyright issues with the music until we change that. But I'm holding up my Attorneys on Retainer card right here. And it says to, and also another great Arizona-based firm, guys. All right, so very Arizona-centric today. But Arizona is also all of us. We are all Arizonans. We are all Virginians in this fight. Just like Justin McNeil, we're all South Dakotans. Just a second, we'll go to him. But the Attorneys on Retainer, ladies and gentlemen, they will be here on the show on the 17th. We're going to have Rachel or Joey Hamby, maybe both, on here talking self-defense issues, things you need to know if you carry a firearm for self-defense, what you need to know, you need to know. Here's what I need to know, that if I need them, I have my card right here. I have an attorney in my hip pocket. Every single time I step out my house, I have an attorney with me by my side in the form of this card. And if you use that code, AAR, attorneysonretainer.us/AAR, we will save you $25 on the sign up. 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Let's help this man get elected. It is a political season. We're going to do everything we can to get the right people in both state houses, organizations that fight for our rights, and at the federal level, ladies and gentlemen, we must win the midterms. It is that simple. 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Michael Infanzo, let's go back to you briefly before I go back to Kwong here. What we heard from Phil Van Cleve yesterday was astonishing to me. And Greg, correct me if I'm wrong on the color. They had a green flag and a black flag or something. What was it? Do you remember the flag colors? Green and red, waving flags during votes to show the Democrats whether to vote for the bill or not in unison. Is this standard practice in Arizona as well, Michael? Anything similar to that?
2: Well, similar, yes. They will actually, in their caucus hearings, they will tell the caucus what way to vote, yes or no. It's public record. You can watch and look up the videos for every caucus meeting that they have, and it's that way. Let me interject real quick, okay?
1: Please.
2: AZCDL is basically the daughter of Virginia Citizens Defense League.
1: That is correct.
2: AZCDL was modeled after VZCDL, and I'm a member of Virginia CDL as well. This is a quote. You can quote me on this. If you're not a member of a national organization like the NRA or GOA or Second Amendment Foundation, and your state organization, you're shooting my ammo.
1: Yep. I like what you said about being the daughter of VCDL. What most people don't know, Kwong, you can jump in here at any time. But VCDL is really the Mac Daddy of organizations across the country. The vast majority of very effective groups across the country did what AZCDL did and patterned themselves after that incredibly successful outfit in Virginia. And a lot of people are thinking, well, how effective were they now? Look what happened in Virginia. Guys, it would have been 50 times worse if there was no VCDL. At least they were able to put a tremendous amount of pressure in there. Kwong, jump in.
3: Yeah, you know what? To me, and I've been saying this to Michael and you many, many times over and over again, is this is a team sport. Mm-hmm. Virginia is an extension of Arizona and vice versa. And if we don't look after each other, we're going to lose our country. And speaking of losing our country, April 30th was the 51st anniversary of me losing my country, my mm-hmm. freedom. And why did that happen? We don't have anything like the Second Amendment. Okay? So these guys came through, rolled through our villages, and killed us. Mm-hmm. Simple as that. And so do I want us to go there? The answer is no. So yeah, this is a team sport. It's you, me, Michael. I think Michael was referring to Rebecca Schmoy in Kansas.
1: Yes, yes, yep. She's wonderful. Yes.
3: Yeah, she is absolutely awesome, and we work together really well. And my seatmate, Selena Bliss, is right there with me. So we need to continue to have strong Republicans and not just talk about shall not be infringed. We need to understand what's happening at the ATF. We need to understand the redistricting throughout the nation. We need to be able to get involved in all those things. And speaking of the ATF,
1: I'm glad you brought it up.
3: They keep making these proposed rule change. I mean, my biggest proposal for that is to get rid of the ATF, and then you don't have to worry about the rules anymore. That's just how I feel about it.
1: I came up with, guys, you're going to love this. I was on 97.1 FM, Mark Cox in the Morning Show, last week on Tuesday, talking about these incredible changes at the DOJ that have seemingly happened overnight. And if we're going to have an ATF, we've got the right guy running it. He's one of us. And as I was talking, Mark Cox says, we need to change it to ATFF. And that is alcohol, tobacco, firearms, and First Amendment. And I said, no, we need to get the F out of the ATF. Get the F out. And he goes, I like that. And I wasn't thinking in those terms when I said it. I was simply saying it should be the AT. Alcohol, tobacco, fine. Get firearms out. But it works. Get the F out of ATF, ladies and gentlemen. So there's your double entendre, if you will. Michael, quickly, we've got about a minute and a half, maybe 2 minutes. I want your thoughts on ATF. Kwong, then I'm going to come back and ask you the same question with these remarkable changes at DOJ. Are you encouraged by what you're seeing?
2: I am. I am. There's the regulatory changes that are happening from the federal level to the local levels. It's fantastic. It's switching, and the narrative that the local organizations and the pressure that the local organizations are putting on the federal government and the departments and all the everything from the city councils all the way up to the federal government is absolutely fantastic. I'm going to be in D.C. in next week, and I'm spending a week lobbying on the Hill. This is it's very encouraging, but we still have a long way to go.
1: We do have a long way to go, but boy, we are headed in the right direction. Kwong, I found it fascinating when I watched. We've only got 25 seconds left, but to see friends of ours in that office for that ceremony and that signing of those 34 reductions in regulations was a wonderful thing. As long as it's there, at least we're going the right direction. Real quick, 15 seconds, close this out.
3: Hey, it's awesome. Like I said, it's a team sport. I would have loved to have been there and take that photo myself. But Michael and I will continue to talk 3 times a day just to make sure Arizona is protected. I got one more term. I'm going to continue to push for the safety of the Second Amendment to allow all of us to continue to exercise our Second Amendment rights.
1: Well said. Guys, great show. What a great way to close out our work week. Ladies and gentlemen, Michael Infanzon, he's the chief lobbyist. You bet. We're looking forward to having you back on the MonsterCast as well, Michael. Michael Infanzon, he is the chief lobbyist at Arizona Citizens Defense League. You can join them anywhere in the country like I am. I'm a life member. AZCDL.org and VCDL.org as well. And, of course, Kwong Nguyen, chairman of the House Judiciary, the shredder himself. And I know how busy you are. 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
8: 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Johannesburg, Cape Town, London, Paris, Sydney, Tokyo, Beijing, Seoul, Amsterdam, Antwerp, Brussels, Madrid, Guadalajara, Havana, Hamburg, Vienna, Montreal, Toronto, Vancouver, Boise, Martinsburg, 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Detroit, Milwaukee, Buffalo, Fort Lauderdale, Miami, the Palm Beaches, Fort Wayne, Port St. Lucie, Myrtle Beach, Charlotte, Wilmington, Jacksonville, Dallas, Lubbock, Los Angeles, Sacramento, Seattle, Honolulu, Nashville, Beaumont, Port Arthur, New Orleans, Baton Rouge, Columbus, Birmingham, Minneapolis, Chicago, Boston, Austin, Corpus Christi, Denver, San Francisco, Gotham City. 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
11: 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Johnstone. Narrated by Mort Shelby and performed by a full cast.
12: He didn't encounter any trouble along the way. But as it turned out, that luck wasn't gonna hold.
13: Thought you may want to know there's a youngin' gunning for you.
12: Buck looked at Percy, the short, slightly hunched delivery man. He had thin and brown hair and a droopy mustache. Buck couldn't tell if he was actually old or if poor health made him appear that way.
14: Seems to always be the case.
13: This one's all fired up. Came riding into town not long after you left this morning. Jack McGlasson, Jr. That mean anything to you?
14: Can't say that it does.
13: Well, he sure knows you, or of you, at least. He told me how he was going to kill you when he stabled his horse here this morning. Been telling everyone else as much all day. Sounds personal.
14: Much obliged.
12: Buck tossed the livery man a coin. Despite his rickety movement, the man was able to snatch it from the air and slide it into his pocket just fine. Buck kept his eyes peeled as he walked down Main Street. He kept to the boardwalk and went into the marshal's office. It was the first time he'd ever laid eyes on the town's law. Marshal Randy Thompson was big, with powerful shoulders that bulged beneath the stark white shirt he wore. His black vest was clean. The gun that rode on his hip was polished. His black pants were crisp and not a speck of dirt was on his boots. That told Buck a lot. First of all, the man didn't get out of town much. He took pride in his appearance, too. Or, more than likely, he was bought and paid for by Henry Lamont. That hunch was all but confirmed when Buck saw Lamont and his two guards to his left in the office. Lamont was sitting behind an extra desk. His guards were spaced out dutifully behind him, leaning against the wall. Apart from him, the marshal sprung up from his own desk and walked briskly toward Buck. His gut hung over his belt. He clearly wasn't wanting for anything and had a nice, comfortable existence. Buck figured he'd interrupted his daily check-in with the boss. As the richest citizen in town and the most power-hungry, it made sense that Lamont had the local star packer in his pocket. A man paying for such services demands results. He probably grilled Marshal Thompson every day. There wasn't even a hint of friendliness in the lawman's eyes.
15: What can I do for you?
14: I'm Buck West.
15: Yeah, I know who you are. So again, what can I do for you?
14: Well, I just heard a rumor that someone is in town looking to kill me. His name is Jack McGlasson. Does that mean anything to you?
15: I'm the law. I ask the questions. Does it mean anything to you?
14: Look, I'm just reporting this because I don't want any trouble. Rather than shooting it out, I figured I'd talk to you first and see if you wanted to arrest him.
15: Arrest him? He hasn't committed a crime.
14: He says he's going to kill me. Or so I've been told.
15: Saying it isn't illegal. Doing it is. Assuming the fight isn't fair.
14: So you aren't going to do anything?
15: Why the hell would I?
16: You know what? I think West here's yellow. He wants you to face this McGlasson fella for him. He ain't got the sand to face McGlasson.
12: Buck had had enough. He cast a steely gaze at the loud-mouthed bodyguard.
14: You push me, and you'll find just how much sand I have.
15: Easy. I won't have you threatening folks around here.
14: Oh, now you want to do your job.
15: Watch it, West. I heard all about you. You're nothing but a two-bit bounty hunter. Hell, you're probably not any better than the men you brought in. I won't take lip from a man of your ilk, that's for damn sure.
14: You said you won't stop a fight if it's fair. So, you won't get in my way if I have to dispatch this McGlasson fella.
15: I'll uphold the law in all circumstances.
14: Huh. I'm sure you will. Good day, gentlemen.
17: You know, Mr. West, if you were in my employ, I would be obliged to lend some of my men to help you face this, menace. But, as it is, that wouldn't be fair. You're not on my payroll. Why go out of my way to help you?
14: I don't need the help, but you might. If you get in my way.
12: He left it at that and strolled to the saloon. What Buck really wanted to do was go to his room at the Graysons' house. He wasn't hurting too badly, but his body was stiff from all the gun practice he had done today. He knew he needed to deal with this little problem first, though, or trouble would most likely show up on their doorstep, and he didn't want that. So he trudged on into the saloon. That was where most men like this McGlasson would probably hang around while they waited for a fight. He was most likely getting some liquid courage into him right now. Buck's hunch was proven correct when he pushed through the batwing doors just to see the crowd in the saloon part like the Red Sea clearing from Moses. Obviously, word had spread about what was going on. A man at the bar turned to face Buck. Well, he was barely a man, though. Maybe 21 at the oldest. He had long legs, a tapered waist, and a muscular chest with strong shoulders and arms. It was evident he was accustomed to hard work. The tan pants he wore were tucked into his black boots. His shirt had probably been white at one time, homespun. His light brown hair was cut raggedly. He had a couple of missing teeth. Brown tobacco juice dangled from his chin. Behind him, on the bar, was an empty glass. Buck wondered how many the boy had knocked back while waiting. He seemed steady enough, though. Buck would not underestimate him.
18: Buck West, you know who I am?
14: Afraid I don't, son.
18: I ain't your son. My pa was Big Jack McGlasson. You remember him?
14: Can't say that I do.
18: You killed so many men that you don't even remember. Maybe this will help. He was playing cards. Some say he called you out. I don't know if he did. Was in a place called Root Hog over in Idaho. You remember that now?
12: Buck thought about it, but nothing came to mind. He shook his head.
18: Big Jack wasn't much of a man. Hell, he probably deserved what was coming to him, but he was still my pa. And you left my ma to raise a baby all by her lonesome out there in the wild country.
14: Son, I'm sure I didn't know anything about you and your ma. And if I killed your pa...
18: You did.
14: I'm sure I had no other choice.
18: Ha! You all hear that? He only kills men who have it coming. The bounty hunter here has a conscience. That's good. Real good. But it won't save you. Damn it, I'm gonna kill you right here and now, Buck West!
14: No reason for you to die today, son. How about we settle this with our fists?
18: I done whipped lots of men growing up. And that was before I got big. You sure you want to do this? I still aim to kill you. This way will just take longer and hurt a whole lot more.
14: I'm willing to take my chances if you are.
18: Then, let's get to it. Damn you!
12: With no more warning than that, the kid lowered his head and charged forward like a bull. He was strong, that was for sure. He'd also had the benefit of youth. The fact that the whiskey didn't have him swaying helped too. Those things were all to his advantage. But none of it would be enough. Buck was faster, stronger, and much more experienced. Buck simply sidestepped and delivered a blow to the side of the young man's face. The glassen hit that sawdust-littered floor hard. Buck grabbed the back of his shirt and hoisted him up, but the kid twisted out of his grip and swung a meaty right hook back toward Buck. Buck ducked and felt the wind from the punch. He delivered a solid left jab that rocked the kid and sent him staggering back. He tripped over a chair, stumbled, and fell. It wasn't enough to knock the fire out of him, though. He scrambled to his feet. Buck took the moment to look at him, trying to figure out what to do next. He wanted to keep his gun holstered. There was still a chance he could get out of this only bruising McGlasson. That might not be possible, though. The kid was nearly mad with rage.
18: Damn you!
12: The kid feigned a left. Buck knew it was a trick, but couldn't completely dodge the right fist that came whistling in. A bit of it caught him in the side of his stomach, knocking a little air from his lungs and staggering him. He didn't let himself go down, though. If McGlasson got on top of him, it may be all over. Buck delivered a left jab that landed squarely on the kid's jaw. His mouth went slack and he reeled backward a step. That gave Buck just enough time to launch a kick, catching McGlasson in the gut. He doubled over, grunting. And that was the opening Buck needed. He stepped forward, driving the heel of his hand up and into McGlasson's chin. His head snapped backward, his neck bending awkwardly, just as he collapsed. The saloon fell quiet. McGlasson lay unmoving on the floor. Buck waited, expecting him to come to and charge once again. But that didn't happen.
19: Is he dead?
12: Buck walked over and knelt beside the kid. He checked his pulse.
14: He's alive, but he's gonna hurt when he wakes up.
19: He's a lot bigger than you, and you still whooped him.
12: McGlasson was dazed, but his eyes fluttered open.
14: We're done here, son. I don't want to hurt you. I sure don't want to kill you. Go on home. Make something of your life.
12: McGlasson was still groaning and struggling to sit up as Buck left the saloon. He hoped this was all over, but something told him it wasn't. The doc was in the street, presumably on his way to the saloon, when Buck stopped him.
14: There's a young man down at the saloon. He's probably in need of your services.
13: Yes, I figured as much. Young McGlasson, I presume?
14: Yep, it was a fair fight.
13: Oh, relax, I'm not the marshal. And the marshal doesn't care unless Lamont tells him to. Speaking of that, I heard talk Lamont is the one who sent word to McGlasson that you were in town. That kid's had a beef with you for years. Made it known you shot his pa back in Idaho. Watch yourself. Lamont wants you out and figured he'd rile this young'un up enough to do it for him.
14: I figured something like that was going on. I'm obliged for the information.
13: Just be careful. Henry Lamont gets mighty angry.
18: Gonna kill you, West!
12: McGlasson charged out of the saloon. His hand clawed the gun out of the holster on his hip. Buck sprang into action, too. His hand flashed faster than the eye could follow as he drew and cocked both Colts. His aim was true, blasting his adversary squarely in the chest with a round from each revolver. McGlasson staggered back as frothy blood boiled from the two wounds in his chest. He dropped straight down, face first, like a felled tree. The few people on the street stood stock still and stared. No one seemed to know how to react. McGlasson was the one who had attacked. Buck had defended himself in a fair fight. Now that was the truth. But he wondered how many in the crowd were bought and paid for by Henry Lamont. He figured they would all tell the story however their boss wanted. It didn't matter, though. He'd done what needed to be done. If the marshal came for him, then he'd deal with him too, one way or another. Doc Fowler rushed over and examined the body. He looked up from where he knelt next to the sprawled corpse.
13: Gone. I guess that goes without saying, though. I reckon a playing card could cover those two bullet holes. Damn shame, really. Kid never did much with himself, just sort of survived. All eaten up with anger. Sad.
12: Buck wished things could have turned out differently, but he hadn't had much of a choice. He played the hand McGlasson had dealt. But something told him this was just the beginning of the trouble. Lamont wouldn't give up so easily. It looked like Buck had all the trouble he could handle, and then some. Even with all his money and influence, there'd been enough witnesses to what had taken place that afternoon, and Lamont couldn't arrange things his way. The killing was justified. Buck West would remain a free man. In his private office inside his newly constructed mansion, Lamont tossed back a drink of brandy and then looked to Abbott and Parsons, who stood across the office, leaning against a bookshelf filled with leather-bound volumes.
17: Send for the Duggan boys. Last I heard, they're only a couple days' ride from here. Tell them there's $500 in it just for talking to me. More if they take the job.
20: Boss, we can take West.
17: I want the Duggins, dammit. Do as I say.
20: Yes, sir.
12: Lamont spun around in his leather office.

0: them. And the sooner, the better. It was the following evening when Buck gathered with some others from town in the back room of the Grayson Mercantile. Things had been relatively quiet since the shootout with young Jack McGlasson. Some of Lamont's men had spread word around town that Buck West was not liked by Lamont, but that was about all that had taken place, save for a few hard stares sent his way. Buck knew what they were doing. Lamont wanted folks to know that siding with West meant siding against him. And in Last Hope Springs, siding against Henry Lamont was mighty risky. Still, a few concerned citizens were willing to meet, albeit in secret, to discuss just what to do about their businesses and Lamont's desired takeover the entire town. Alistair and Hazel Grayson were there, along with Doyle Jones, who owned and operated the town's savings and loan. It was a rival financial institution to Lamont's bank, and like Lamont wanted to do with all the other businesses, he was striving hard to close it down and take over its assets. Doc Fowler showed up with the faint scent of whiskey accompanying him, but his mind seemed clear enough. Next to him was Gary Dean, who owned a carpentry business. Frank Davis was there also, as he figured Lamont would soon come for his stagecoach business the way he'd come for so many other businesses in town. The last person to arrive was Viola Jennings, who owned the cafe.
1: Thank you all for coming.
0: Alistair looked at the others, who were seated in a semicircle. Around them, crates and neatly organized stacks of merchandise provided the backdrop.
1: As you are well aware, the situation around Last Hope Springs is quite tense. It seems to be growing more so with each passing day. I fear if we don't get on the same page and organize, we may all see our businesses taken over before the month's end.
0: Doyle Jones stood and took off his bowler hat. He was of medium height with silver hair and was clean-shaven.
2: I doubt the bank even has a month, to be honest. Rumor has it Lamont has secured financing from somewhere and is bringing in the capital to start his own institution.
3: But you've been in this town a while. We know you. You've been fair with us. Surely the citizens will stick with your bank. Loyalty has to count for something.
2: He'll draw people in with lower interest loans, but they won't read the fine print. That's where he'll get them. Before he's through, he'll own their land and anything else they can take a note out on.
3: But that's not right.
2: I know, but it is legal, if it's in the contracts.
4: I've heard he's going to start his own stage line. Already bought one coach and has it parked behind the livery. He's ordered two more. I can't compete with three.
5: He won't start his own carpentry operation. He doesn't know a thing about it. He just wants a cut of mine. Can you believe it? He had some men drop by to make me an offer. I do the work, but pay over 50% to them. It isn't right.
6: We all know the problems and the stakes. Question is, what are we going to do about it?
3: Well, what can we? I'm just as angry as you all are, but even if we pool our resources together, we can't hire as many gunmen as he has. It seems as if more ride into town every day.
2: I'm willing to pitch in. Money, I mean, not gun handling. I haven't done that in a long time.
3: It still wouldn't be enough. We'd need an army.
7: We don't need an army. We have him.
0: Hazel pointed at Buck. She didn't even bother hiding the affection in her tone and eyes. Buck casually glanced at her brother. Alistair didn't seem to like it much, but he wasn't getting too bothered about it.
2: He's helping? You're willing to help us?
8: I am.
2: Might I ask why? Don't get me wrong, I'm thrilled to have you on our side, son. But why take an interest in our affairs? You don't know us. You haven't been in our fair city, or once fair city, long. Why get involved?
8: I don't like bullies. And that's all Henry Lamont is. He lords it over people like he's better than everyone else. Just rubs me the wrong way.

0: Miss Grayson saved my life. She didn't have to bring me back from that stagecoach robbery. She could have left me for the varmints instead of taking me into her home and nursing me back to health. I owe her this much.
1: You don't owe me a thing, Buck, Mr. West.
0: All the same, I'm going to see this through.
2: Will you be taking the job of marshal?
0: The town has a marshal.
2: For now. But if we're able to run Lamont off, I expect that position to be vacant. Last Hope Springs will need a good man like you to stick around. Someone with the fortitude to keep this town clean.
0: I'll be moving on, but not until this Lamont business is handled.
3: And how will this business be handled?
0: Well, that's up to Lamont. I suppose you all don't mind him staying around town if he behaves himself.
2: I guess that would be fine. But he doesn't strike me as a man who would settle for that.
0: No, he isn't. I've seen his kind before. For him, it's winner take all. He doesn't settle for second place.
3: Buck couldn't remember just when and where he'd seen men like Lamont, but his gut told him he'd seen plenty of them and had handled them.
4: So, this will more than likely be settled by guns.
0: That's up to Lamont.
5: So, what's the first step?
6: We have a merchandise shipment coming in 2 days from now. In the past, Lamont has ambushed them and,
2: Allegedly?
6: Yes, Lamont has allegedly intercepted the freight wagons, destroying our merchandise. When we don't have stock, people are forced to buy from his new store. Obviously, we cannot stay in business if this continues. Mr. West has graciously said he'll ride with the shipment and see it here safely.
5: Where do you think Lamont's men will hit it?
6: Could be anywhere. One time they struck before it had even left its destination. The other time it was within 5 miles of town.
4: Suppose Lamont's men couldn't be troubled to ride too far to do their dirty deeds. Lousy, good-for-nothing sacks of...
0: Wherever they hit, I'll be ready. I'll stick close to the shipment from the time it's loaded onto the wagons until it gets here to the store.
1: Thank you for doing this. You don't know how much this helps.
2: She's right. And if it all comes down to it, if this fight spills over into the town, I'll pick up a gun and lend a hand. Like I said, I'm not a gunfighter, but I reckon I can work a rifle good enough.
3: And me too. I was around here in the early days when we had to fend off the Indian raids. I still have a bit of fight left in me.
7: The others agreed. Earlier, it had seemed as if they were looking for someone to fight their battles for them. But like most folks, if they were pushed into a corner, they would strike back. Buck was glad, because it just may come to that, he thought. Back on the Sugarloaf, Sally Jensen was nearly sick with worry. She'd baked more bread and treats than the ranch hands could consume. Although, led by Pearly and Cal, they made a valiant effort to do so. She'd cleaned the house half a dozen times. There wasn't so much as a speck of dust left around the place. She was at her wit's end and unable to occupy her thoughts. That's why she called for Pearly and Cal. They'd been good about checking on her, and they were top hands. The ranch was running just as smoothly as if Smoke had been there. But he wasn't there. His absence was felt acutely. Every second of every hour, Sally couldn't take it any longer.
8: Oh, sometimes I don't know why I even left New Hampshire in the first place. We didn't have to worry about all this back there.
9: I reckon not, ma'am.
8: I know Smoke must have a good reason for being gone.
9: Yes, ma'am.
8: Well, he probably got mixed up in some sort of fracas trying to help folks.
9: Reckon so, ma'am. It sure sounds like him.
8: Oh, I love that man, but he can be ornery.
9: Yes, ma'am. I suppose he can be.
8: Well, what I'm trying to say is, go find him, please.
7: Pearly smiled. Cal nodded. The two of them had been waiting for this very assignment, sure that it was coming unless Smoke had happened to turn up out of the blue, which he hadn't.
10: We'll head out now, Miss Jansen.
8: I've packed you some provisions, and I know how much you like bear sign. I bundled up enough to last you a week.
10: Much obliged.
7: Pearly grinned, trying to reassure the nervous woman that they would bring her husband home. But deep down, Pearly had to admit he wasn't certain. Smoke had gotten into some mighty dangerous situations in the past. There'd been more scrapes with death than anybody could count. He had never been gone this long unaccounted for, though. He would have sent word to Big Rock by now, if he could.
8: Pearly, Cal, please be careful. Whatever he's mixed up in may be bad.
9: Yes, we'll find him. You have my word on that.
7: They saddled their horses, loaded up with provisions, and rode out immediately. A terrified Sally watched them disappear over the horizon.
8: Oh, Lord, help Pearly and Cal. Please bring that stubborn as a mule husband of mine home in one piece, safe and sound.
7: Buck didn't mind the 2 days' ride to the town of Dry Fork, where he joined up with the freight wagons carrying the supplies bound for Grayson's Mercantile. The solitude gave him time to think, though that sometimes proved to be a frustrating exercise. He still wasn't any closer to remembering his history. He thought of more recent events, which came easily to him. Hazel had wanted to come along, but he'd insisted she stay at home. Given as attached she was becoming to him, Buck had expected the woman to steal a kiss before he left, maybe even slide into his bed the night before. Thankfully, neither had happened. There were quite a few glances in his direction, though, and he glanced her way, too, though for some reason he just felt so guilty each time it happened. What was wrong with him? She was a beautiful woman. Any man in his right mind would be happy to have her. That's just a thing, Buck thought glumly. I'm not exactly in my right mind. Maybe there's something out there keeping me from exploring those feelings even more. Or someone. Buck figured it could be a number of things. He knew Buck West was a bounty hunter. Several people had mentioned hearing that about him, even though he had no memory of it. He was halfway convinced he had ridden on the wrong side of the law, too, and he still couldn't rule out being an actual lawman. Could be both. The West was full of men who wore a badge one day then rode the Owl Hoot Trail the next. Those type of men didn't settle down. They couldn't have a woman and kids tethering them to a home somewhere. Perhaps that was why he so easily rejected those glances Hazel cast his way. Yet in his soul, he felt that it may be more than that. And he thought it may be connected to that aching in his spirit. He didn't feel quite whole. Was he simply a man who longed to know his past? Not knowing where a man came from or where he was going would certainly do that to someone. Or was it more? Was there someone out there waiting for him to return home? If so, why had he left her in the first place? Stood to reason that he had settled down. One piece he'd been able to put in the puzzle was that Buck West had made a name for himself some years back. He'd been relatively quiet since then. Now that would make sense if he'd left the rough and tumble life behind. Up ahead, Dry Fork appeared on the horizon. It was about twice the size of Last Hope Springs. He thought of how Alistair Grayson had wanted to tag along, but Buck had talked him out of it. He admired the man for wanting to pitch in. It was his fight, after all. He had a lot to lose. But he may get in the way, too. He wasn't accustomed to frontier life. He had admitted that he wasn't all that experienced when it came to fighting, and Buck's instincts told him there would be one heck of a fight any time now. Once those wagons were loaded and on their way to Last Hope Springs, Lamont's men would be eager to destroy the cargo. Had Alistair come along, he would have most likely done more harm than good by simply being in the way. And he probably would have gotten himself killed, too. Buck didn't want Hazel left all alone with no one to care for her. He sure wouldn't stick around and do it, no matter how beautiful and alluring she was. Dry Fork's main thoroughfare was lined with buildings, some multiple stories and some just false front. As to be expected for its larger size, more people milled about than did in Last Hope Springs. There were typical town folks, most of them not armed, going about their business. They stopped and chatted with neighbors. They smiled and waved to others. People came and went from the cafe. Down the road, on the other side of the street, was another restaurant that was doing a healthy amount of business, too. There were also some tough-looking hombres who didn't seem to fit in. Buck immediately noticed them. He'd really only seen the ones who'd harassed that woman and then the two guards who seemed permanently joined to their boss. From what he'd heard, Lamont had a lot of gun hands on his payroll. While Buck couldn't be sure these gents were among them, he strongly suspected they were. Especially the way they seemed to be watching the large square brick warehouse across the street. Buck dismounted in front of the building, tied his mount, and then walked casually up a wooden ramp that led to a loading dock. He cut through the open door and into a large, high-ceilinged room where men were busy working. He saw one man who looked to be in charge, carrying a sheet of paper and pencil, and he flagged him down.
11: Afternoon. I'm with Alistair Grayson.
12: Ah, Mr. West.
11: That's right.
12: He sent word that you'd be here to take charge of his shipment. Boys are just finishing loading your wagons, three of them. Too late to set out tonight, so they'll get going first thing in the morning.
11: Where will the wagons be parked until then?
12: Don't worry. We won't leave them out in the open. They'll stay in the stable behind the warehouse here.
11: Any objections to me sticking close to them?
12: You want to sleep in the barn?
11: We have a reason to believe a rival may hit that merchandise. I'd feel a whole lot better if I stayed close.
12: Suit yourself. I'd feel better, too. I don't want anyone coming in and busting up this place. You need a few extra men? We charge, but I can get some fellas.
11: I can handle it.
12: Yeah. You look like you could. There will be plenty of folks around here until about 7 or so. Come on back then, I'll let you in.
11: I'll be here.
7: Buck went back outside just in time to see a short, wiry gentleman walking up the ramp. Two larger, younger men came along behind him. The sun gleamed off the badges they all wore.
13: Good afternoon. I'm Marshal Blackburn. May I ask who you are, son?
11: Name's Buck West.
7: The man's posture changed a bit, but he kept cool. He was probably 65, had a white mustache, and not an ounce of fat on his body. He'd aged well enough, but a few deep lines, along with wise eyes, showed he'd been around and seen a lot. The two deputies behind him were no older than 30, both with brown hair and both appearing capable.
13: Just rode into town, did you?
11: Not more than 5 minutes ago.
13: You have business here?
11: Marshal, is there something wrong? Or do you question all newcomers?
13: That's my business. But I'll tell you this. You have a certain look about you. We have some hard cases that rode in. You may see them yonder across the street. I just want to make sure they aren't friends of yours.
11: Never laid eyes on them until now.
13: You look familiar. Bounty hunter, right?
11: That's what they say.
13: What's your business in there?
11: Been hired to accompany a shipment back to Last Hope Springs. Store owner by the name of Alistair Grayson hired me.
13: Guard duty, eh?
11: That's right.
13: Well, I'll be checking with Wilcox in there.
11: You do that. You'll see I'm telling the truth.
13: You sure do look familiar. but I've never met a Buck West. I'd remember.
11: If that's all, I'd like to get a hot meal. Where can I find a good steak?
13: Oh, Betty's Place. Connected to the hotel, has the finest food you'll ever eat. I'm not saying that just because she's my niece. She knows how to cook up them steak and taters. That's for sure.
11: Much obliged.
7: Buck moved past the marshal and his deputies, walking down the ramp and leaving them to check out his story. He had no doubt they would. Buck settled into the large stable just after 7. His stomach was full, and Marshal Blackburn hadn't been lying. The food he'd been served was darn near perfect. He checked the wagons before turning in. They were full and ready to roll out the following morning. He found a tucked-away stall that wasn't being used and bedded down. He let himself sleep heavily for the first few hours, knowing if Lamont's men were going to strike, they'd wait until everyone in town was asleep. His hunch proved correct. It was a few minutes after 1 that morning when he heard boots thudding across the floor. From the sound of it, there were 3 men. He hunkered low, hiding behind a waist-high wall, and stuck to the shadows. He let his eyes adjust to the darkness, and a moment later, sure enough, 3 shadowy figures came into view. It didn't surprise Buck one bit when they went straight for the Grayson's wagons. A flame appeared in the darkness, dancing before a craggy, sneering face. The man held the match while his partner lifted the tarp of one of the wagons and peered inside.
14: Yeah, this is Grayson's stuff. Damn Brit has some sand, I'll give him that. Most would have given up after we hit the last shipment.
15: Yeah, we gonna burn it? Don't see why not. Makes it easy.
14: But that may set this whole place ablaze.
9: What the hell do we care? That may be better for Mr. Lamont anyway.
15: Folks just think it was a fire. It started somehow. They won't even know this crap was the target.
7: Buck's right hand reached for his gun, but before it even brushed the handle, something crashed into his back and shoved him forward, his head popping through the flimsy wooden slats of the stall's half wall. He cursed himself for letting someone sneak up on him. They must have come from his left, having slipped in the back way and crept into the stall behind him while he was busy looking over that wall. It didn't matter how they did it, though. They were here now, and Buck had a fight on his hands. One hell of a fight. Buck managed to dislodge his head from the slats and roll out of the way before the assailant was able to crash down on top of him once more. The man, and he was a big one, barreled toward him. Even in the dim light, Buck could see the angry, twisted grimace of rage he wore. He growled like a man possessed. He was clearly a person who enjoyed scuffling and inflicting pain. Let's see how much he likes receiving it, Buck thought. He kept rolling, coming up on one knee against the opposite wall. There was a stack of boards and posts that someone had stashed away for some project. Buck grabbed one of the posts and sprang to his feet, fighting crouch. The piece of hickory was smooth and rounded on the edges, almost like a thicker, slightly shorter broom handle. Buck didn't waste any time. As soon as the brute came close enough, he lashed out with the post, catching him in the face. The man fell back a few steps, stumbling. Buck didn't wait for him to get his bearings. He rushed in and attacked again, swinging the post hard into the side of the man's head. It was a mighty blow, and the bear of a man slumped to the floor. Buck looked at the others, expecting them to come at him at any second. And he wasn't disappointed. 2 charged in like a pair of bulls, grunting and growling. Buck had to dodge a punch from the man on the left, then he was forced to jump back when the other one took a swipe at him. They were close enough to him that Buck couldn't get off a shot, so his Colts weren't of any use. Fists were gonna win this fight. Well, fists and that piece of hickory would. Buck swung the post, cracking the man on the left in the forearm. Buck followed up by ramming the post hard into his midsection. The man grabbed his stomach and doubled over in pain as the air left his body. He was out of the fight, at least for the time being. Buck wanted to reach for the gun the man wore and toss it aside, but there wasn't time for that. The other man tried to grab Buck around the neck, but Buck sidestepped him, bringing the stick around and delivering a blow to his shoulder blade. The man dropped to his knees and then toppled forward. That left the fourth hombre. He grabbed a post of his own and was twirling it around while wearing a gleeful smile coming toward Buck. The man moved with an ease and grace that told Buck he felt right at home in a brutal brawl like this. The joyful gleam in his eyes said the same. He rushed Buck. He tried to club him, but Buck held up his post and blocked the blow. The man shifted positions and went back to swinging the post. This time it connected with Buck's shoulder. Buck absorbed the hit, wincing but not going down. Buck took a swing of his own, but his opponent was able to easily sidestep it.
14: Come on, you can do better than that.
7: The damn varmint was actually enjoying this. There wasn't anything Buck liked about it, though. His shoulders were on fire. That whack had caused some of those injuries he'd sustained during the stagecoach robbery to flare up. He bit back the pain and pressed on. There wasn't another option. This was kill or be killed. His opponent had taken the advantage. His arms were longer. That allowed him to strike with ease. Buck was going to have to find a way to get that weapon out of his hands. The man swung again, but this time Buck was ready. He ducked low and rolled to his left, coming up quickly. That maneuver carried him past the man who was trying to bring his post up again to strike. Buck came up behind him and swung at the back of his knees. A sickening crunch and the jarring impact reverberating through his arms told him he'd connected right where he wanted to. Buck didn't give him time to recover. He brought the post crashing down on the back of the man's skull. His face planted into the floor with a loud thud. He was alive, but he'd be out for a while. And when he came to, he'd have some misery for his wicked ways. The other three were either alert or semi-conscious now. Two were hurrying to get away, ready to flee the barn. They'd gotten more than they bargained for. They scrambled away, nearly tripping over each other. One remained, though, and his hand dropped toward the gun he wore. Buck was quicker on the draw. He pulled his Colts and trained him on the man, stopping him in his tracks.
11: Don't.
7: But the man didn't listen. His hand wrapped around the butt of the revolver, his eyes gleaming with rage. Buck had no choice. He fired both guns. The shots blended together dead center of the man, causing a fine mist of blood to geyser forward as his chest exploded. He stumbled a few feet backward and then collapsed. The fight was over. Buck knew folks had heard the gunfire. People were rushing toward the barn. Buck waited for the marshal, with one dead man and one still out cold on the floor, lying face down in the straw. But the Grayson shipment was intact, and Henry Lamont had failed, this time around at least. Marshal Blackburn was not thrilled with the events that transpired at the warehouse, but even he had to admit that Buck had acted in self-defense. It helped that the owner of the place had shown up, raving about how Buck saved his whole enterprise from burning to the ground. Buck had gone back to sleep at about 3 that morning after the hubbub had died down. But he was up and out of his bedroll before dawn, plenty stiff and sore from the fight, but ready to carry on with the day's activities. He grabbed an early breakfast at one of the local diners, took care of his necessities, and was mounted and ready to ride when the Teamsters showed up to drive the wagons carrying the Grayson freight. They had one guard with them, George Benson, a man about 50 years old who was a veteran of the Indian Wars and still plenty good with his gun. Buck knew the greener he kept draped across his lap would deter common bandits, but it wasn't enough to stop Lamont's army. Benson scratched his bearded jaw. The thick, wiry hair was a mixture of black and silver. He had a scar on his right cheek, but the friendly smile he wore offset the jarring effect of the gash.
16: You reckon they'll try again?
11: We can count on it. Henry Lamont is not a man who likes losing. His hired gun wolves know that. They won't show back up at Last Hope Springs with their hats in their hands, heads down and apologizing. They know they need to produce results.
16: How many figure there'll be?
11: Hard to say. And I don't know if all those hard cases I saw in town yesterday were part of Lamont's crew or not. If they were, there's at least 7 we'll have to deal with. Maybe more.
16: Well, that don't beat all. All right, let's get to it.
7: The wagons rolled down Main Street and out of town. The first few hours passed peacefully enough. Buck did some scouting, watching their back trail, and even riding ahead a time or two. He now rejoined the group from one of those excursions.
11: We've got a potential ambush spot about 5 miles or so ahead.
16: Snakehead Pass, I know it well. It's a good place for an ambush, sure enough, the way those boulders are all strewn about. Plus, the hills come right up to the road on both sides. Fellers could sit up on the ridges and just pick us off.
11: That they could. Is there a way up those hills on the other side? Neither one are very tall. More foothills than mountains. If I could come up behind Lamont's men.
16: I like the way you're thinking, West. Yeah, there's a game trail that'll take you clear up the east side. There's a little shelf up there, and you'd have plenty of room to do whatever it is you have planned.
11: Can you spread the word to pull off here? Enjoy lunch and a break, and give me some time to get up there.
16: Be glad to. You know, all these drivers are good men. Tough ones.
11: Teamsters usually are.
16: Well, they may not be gun slicks. They can hold their own in a fight. When the attack comes, we'll do our part, while you do yours.
11: Much obliged.
7: Buck touched the brim of his hat before riding off. He just hoped this plan of his would work. He swung wide around the hill and came up on the other side, easily picking up the game trail. It was a slow, gentle rise, and nothing his horse couldn't handle. He stopped every 10 yards or so to look and listen intently. He didn't see or hear anyone, but he still figured Lamont's gunmen were hunkered down on the other side. That suspicion was confirmed a little while later. He left his horse on the trail and finished following the path on foot. Cresting the butte, he got flat on his stomach and used a spyglass to look down the slope. Sure enough, not too far below, about halfway up the small mountain, were 4 men hunched behind boulders, their rifles at the ready. Buck had no way of knowing how many men Lamont had, but he doubted it was only 4. He suspected some were on the other slope directly across. Being careful to stay low, as he was close enough to pick up a bullet from a rifle, he swept his spyglass across the rocky rim. They were well hidden, but after a moment, he spotted the sun reflecting off a gun barrel. He still didn't know how many were over there, but he had to assume the team had split into half. That would make 4 more. Now, Buck lay in wait. The sun was high overhead and it was baking, but he stayed in position as he listened and awaited the arrival of the freighters. He thought of simply taking out the men he could see now. It would make things easier. Of course, he could only pick off the ones below. The men on the other ridge would easily see what was going on and turn their fire on him. He could sneak back down to his horse without opening fire, but then what would he do? Plus, he needed to confirm what these men were really up to. He believed they worked for Lamont, and they were almost certainly up to no good. Why else would they be hiding among the rocks with their rifles at the ready? But just opening fire without being absolutely sure didn't set well with Buck. There was the off chance that they weren't out here for nefarious purposes. Slim, sure, but a chance. Or, for all he knew, they could be lawmen waiting for someone. The only way to know was to ask, and he sure wasn't going to give away his position by doing that. So, waiting it was. About an hour later, Buck heard the wheels turning as the Teamsters drove their animals. The voices of the hidden riflemen drifted up the short distance to where Buck could easily hear the brief conversation.
15: That's them. Bound to be.
17: Kill the Teamsters. Leave the supplies unharmed if we can. The boss may want them.
15: I get West. He's mine.
7: Buck smiled. He carefully inched forward and looked down. The four men below were getting ready to start the ball. He crawled a ways to his right, took cover behind a boulder, and raised his own rifle to his shoulder. That was when a thought hit him. The boulder he was using for cover wasn't so big that he couldn't dislodge it, but it was sure big enough that it could do some serious damage below. He laid his rifle down and planted his feet firmly on the ground. His boots slipped a little on the loose pebbles that were strewn about, but he was able to brace himself securely. He put his hands on the hard, jagged rock and pushed, putting the strength of his back, legs, and shoulders into the effort. That boulder barely budged, slipping forward only a little. Buck looked to his left and saw the wagons just before they disappeared from view, about to enter the pass. He pushed again, pitting his muscles against the rock. This time, with a faint crunching sound, the boulder slid more. Buck drew a deep breath, exhaled, and then shoved with all his might. The rock scooted forward until suddenly there was no resistance. Buck hurriedly let go before the momentum took him over the side, too. The boulder rolled down the slope. It bounced several times and smashed against smaller rocks on its descent, causing them to break free and roll, too. Lamont's gun wolves couldn't fail to hear their doom crashing down on them. One of the hombres heard the noise and turned just in time to see death barreling toward him. The rock slammed into him, flattening him against the boulder he'd been hiding behind.
17: Hellfire! Somebody's up there!
7: Buck had been hoping the rock slide would take out at least two of them, but he'd have to settle for what he got. And now they were on to him. He had to move fast before the dust from the fallen rocks completely blocked his view. He brought his rifle to his shoulder, drew a bead on one of the men below, and squeezed the trigger. The bullet punched into the man's chest. He dropped his own gun and staggered backward before toppling over the side of the rim. His body bounced and rolled down to the road below, landing in a gruesome heap of mangled limbs. Bullets kicked up pebbles and dust around Buck. He hurried away from the ridge to where he was no longer a target. His horse was picketed in a spot where the ridge protected him, so he left him there and scrambled down on foot. By now, the freighters had joined the fight, and they were going to need all the help they could get. Based on the puffs of powder smoke he had seen on the other side, there were five men over there, not four. With two left on his side, that made seven altogether. The wagons had stopped at the mouth of the pass. The Teamsters sought cover behind them. Benson had his rifle out, jerking the lever just as fast as he could get a shot off. Buck ran behind him and kept going, crossing the road and coming up on the side of the other ridge. He turned a corner and encountered a man who was coming down the same way he was trying to go up. Buck brought his rifle up and squeezed off a shot.
18: Whoa!
7: The hombre jumped out of the way just in time, the bullet sailing harmlessly past before crashing into the rock wall behind him. He managed to jump behind a boulder and fire off a shot in Buck's direction. Buck felt the wind rip of the bullet as it sizzled past his left ear. He dropped to the ground and rolled out of the way just as two more shots thudded into the earth where he just stood. Buck was in a bad spot. Caught in the open with his opponent having cover and being slightly above him on the slope, the odds weren't good. The sudden appearance of Benson changed that, though. He rounded the corner and dashed up the slope. The outlaw was so focused on drawing a bead on Buck that he didn't realize someone was coming up on his left side until it was too late. He spun around and tried to redirect his aim at Benson, but the guard had his greener at the ready. He let go with both barrels. The outlaw's body was lifted off the ground and slammed into the rock wall behind him. Blood spattered, painting the gray, jagged wall a deep crimson. He crumpled to the ground with the life drained from him.
9: Much obliged. Thank me later. Go get him.
7: Buck scaled the gentle slope as gracefully as a mountain lion. He slowed as he neared the top and approached the ridge cautiously. Straight ahead was one man perched behind a boulder. He was sending shot after shot toward the teamster below. Buck dropped to one knee and readied his rifle. The man must have caught the movement in his peripheral vision, though. He spun around and tried to fire at Buck, but he wasn't nearly fast enough. The bullet caught its target in his throat. Blood gushed down, drenching the man's chest as his body staggered in a grotesque dance, his brain not yet comprehending that he was dead. He finally fell to the ground, twitched a few more times, and then lay still, never to move again. Buck inched forward toward the rim's edge. He was almost there when a man leaped up from the other side, coming at Buck with crazed, rage-filled eyes. There wasn't time or room for Buck to use the rifle for its intended purpose. Instead, he swung the barrel toward the man, catching him on the chin. The man stood there dazed, his wild charge abruptly halted. Buck didn't give him a chance to recover. He swung the rifle again. The steel bashed hard against the man's skull with a grisly crunching sound. If he wasn't dead when he fell off the cliff, he was after he landed face first on the hard road below, his neck twisted and snapped. Shots screamed toward Buck from the two men who were left on that side. They were on the small ridge about halfway down where they'd been hiding and waiting for the freighters. One shot nearly hit Buck's foot, missing by mere inches. It was enough, though, to loosen the gravel around him. He slid down the slope, landed on the same ridge the men were on. He scrambled toward a boulder as shots pounded at his feet and all along the rock wall around him. His body was jarred and sore from the fall. The pain started in his feet and reverberated all the way up to his shoulders. He fought through it, though, thought about his options. He'd lost his rifle in the tumble. It lay about 2 yards away. He'd be cut to ribbons if he left the cover of that boulder, so the long gun was out of the question. It didn't matter. He was more than close enough for the twin Colts to be effective. He jerked them from their holsters and sent 2 shots at the targets. Both men were crouching behind the same small rock, giving them a disadvantage because it wasn't large enough to cover them completely. They sent a few shots at Buck, but the bullets just hit the boulder and whined away harmlessly. Buck couldn't hit him center mass, but a foot was protruding from one side of their cover. Buck sent a bullet into it. The man's instincts caused him to jerk up, and that's when he caught a bullet in the forehead. The other man was blinded by rage now. He popped up from behind the rock and emptied his gun in a frenzied burst of shots. The bullets ricocheted off the rock Buck sheltered behind. Once the gun's hammer clicked down on an empty chamber, Buck cautiously rose up.
9: You put your hands up, and I'll let you live.
7: The man reacted just as Buck figured he would. With a deranged look in his green eyes, he hastily lurched for his rifle, which lay a few feet away. Buck fired once, twice, then a third time, all the bullets catching the man in midair. They jerked his body violently. He landed on the hard ground just as bubbling blood frothed from his mouth. Buck inched near him with both guns still trained and ready.
15: You're him. I seen you once before.
7: Something desperate gripped Buck. Suddenly, he didn't care nearly as much about the wagons and their freight below. He couldn't even focus on the Graysons and their trouble. The only thing that mattered was gleaning what little piece of information he could from this dying man before it was too late.
15: Where?
18: Here. In Montana.
15: In Montana?
18: Oh, fought against you in that range war. Faye Jensen's ranch. I let a shuck out of there before you done me in. Oh, guess I wasn't so smart this time.
7: The man's arms jerked involuntarily, and then death claimed him. Buck stood. Below him, in the past, the shooting had died down. He could hear teamsters yelling and whooping in victory, but his mind wasn't on them. Faye Jensen, who was she? And what was this about a range war? Had he been a hired gun? As smooth as he was with his weapons, that would certainly make sense. He repeated the name over and over in his mind and then saying it out loud.
15: Jensen.
7: That struck him. He felt like it should mean something. Had this Faye been more than an employer? He was deep in thought as he made his way down from the hill. When Jed Parsons told Henry Lamont that the wagons had made it in, Lamont had stood from his desk and hurried past the guards to the open office door. He was out the front door in the front yard so fast that his lackeys had a hard time keeping pace with him. But they came up behind him a few moments later. They made good time walking down Main Street. Lamont stopped and looked across the street. He steadied himself by gripping the post in front of him. The wagons were parked in front of the Grayson Mercantile. Men were busy unloading them while a giddy Hazel beamed with pride. She was fawning all over that damned Buck West, though he was trying to stave off her efforts. Standing on the covered porch of the business, Alistair was smiling too. He took in the scene for a moment before hurrying toward the merchandise to help haul it inside.
2: Damn him. Damn him to hell.
7: His guards knew he wasn't talking about Alistair Grayson. He was referring to Buck West. He was the reason that shipment had made it in. He had to be. Lamont spun on his heels and faced his employees. His nostrils flared. His cheeks were red.
2: You sent some boys to fetch the Duggins?
13: That's right, sir. They should be here in a few days.
2: Don't make a move until they get here.
13: But we can handle...
2: Don't make a move until the Duggan boys are here. That's an order.
13: Yes, sir.
7: Lamont looked back to the people across the street.
2: Enjoy this now, because you'll all be dead soon.
7: The saloon was dark, suffused with the smell of stale smoke and sweat. A wagon wheel hung from the ceiling. The candles mounted on it, giving off only the minimum amount of light required for business to carry on as usual. That was by design, Reese Quaid assumed. He'd gotten a good look at one of the soiled doves earlier. She wasn't much worth seeing with the lights on, but that place was too bright. The proprietor wouldn't make much off of those horns. Only the truly desperate would take the bait. It was best to keep the lights low. Reese Quaid sat in a strategic position at the back of the saloon where he could survey the entirety of the room without anyone sneaking up behind him. Men in his line of work developed a natural caution. Dynamite Dick Cranston leaned in slightly.
19: Reese, you see anyone worth recruiting?
20: Maybe, but we gotta be careful. We need men who can be trusted. Over yonder, bellied up to the bar, is Dan Hyatt. Wouldn't trust him as far as I could throw him.
19: And that ain't far. Looks like he enjoys the chuck wagon a bit too much.
20: Enjoys running out on partners when times get tough, too.
19: He know you?
20: No, but I know of him. He rode with Earl Ketchum down Arizona Territory way. Cut and ran after a job in Bisbee.
19: So he's out.
7: A simple nod confirmed that fact. Reese continued to watch the scene before him. Men came and went. Painted ladies mingled throughout the room, laughing too loudly at jokes that weren't all that funny to begin with. Dynamite Dick nodded too, taking a slow sip from his beer. He had seen his fair share of betrayal in the outlaw world, and he knew better than anyone that trust was more valuable than gold. They were all hard men, sure, but you had to live by some code. There was an honor among their profession, rules good men lived by.
20: Yeah, sounds like he may have a reputation, and we can't risk attracting any attention, especially not from the law.
7: Behind Reese, Ezekiel Tabor was, for all intents and purposes, not involved in the conversation. His eyes, a bit glassy, were focused on the soiled doves who fluttered around the saloon. He smiled as one of them, a fiery redhead with a tease and glint in her eye, winked at him.
20: Hey, Zeke, we're here for business, not pleasure.
21: Sorry, boss. Just got distracted.
19: We don't recruit a gang and get to pulling jobs. We won't have any funds left for you to hire some company on those lonely nights. You do well to remember why we're here.
21: Yeah, I know it.
7: Reese's gaze now settled on a group of rough-looking men in the corner. They were arm wrestling, their voices loud and filled with bravado. He pointed discreetly at a tall, bearded man with scars winding up his arms.
20: That one. That's Gabe McCall. He's rough as a cub, but a good man when it counts.
19: You know him?
21: I've heard of him. Rumor has it, he's wanted in 3 states. He may be useful.
20: We met a time or two back in Cheyenne.
19: You work together?
20: No, but some men I trust vouched for him.
19: McCall, he's got brothers, right?
20: Cousins. All of them got a good reputation. Better with their fists than they are with guns, but that's not surprising. Hell, he's the size of a damn mountain. Could be his cousins are close by. Add them to Curry and we got the makings of a gang.
7: The next few minutes were filled with silence, each man lost in his own thoughts. They were content not to rush things. Well, Reese and Dick were. Ezekiel was content to ogle the whores. The saloon continued to buzz around them, but they were in their own world, strategizing and calculating their next move and watching McCall. Across the saloon, the big man slammed his opponent's hand down hard on the wooden tabletop, causing a bit of beer to slosh over the side of a mug. The defeated man sat back and shook the hand McCall had just released, obviously trying to get some feeling back into the fingers that had gone numb. McCall got to his feet and began rolling his sleeves down, covering the twisting scars.
22: I'll be taking my $50 now.
7: In the crowd that had gathered around the match, men began to pay one another, making good on the wagers they'd placed. McCall collected his own winnings and stuffed greenbacks in the pocket of the tattered flannel shirt he wore. Finally, Reese leaned back, his fingers drumming on the wooden table.
20: All right. Dick, I want you to approach him, casually. Strike up a conversation, see where his head's at. By the look of it, he could use a bigger purse. Maybe looking for a nice haul.
19: Understood.
7: Dynamite Dick got up and made his way toward McCall. The next few minutes seemed to stretch on forever, with Reese and Ezekiel watching as Dick struck up a conversation with the gigantic man. The two men spoke in hushed tones, and from their vantage point, it was impossible to gauge how the conversation was going, but all seemed friendly enough. Of course, Dick was too smart to come right out and share their plan. That would come in time if they felt they could truly trust McCall and his cousins. It wasn't unheard of for former outlaws to switch sides and ride as lawmen or bounty hunters. Plus, it just made sense not to share a good idea until the time was right. Right now, they were just feeling the man out. Finally, Dick nodded at something Gabe McCall said, then made his way back to their table, a small smile playing on his lips.
19: He's looking to ride with someone, that's for sure. Just as you suspected, he's mighty low on funds. He's eager, but not too desperate. I like him.
20: His cousins anywhere close?
19: Sure are. All looking for work, too.
20: Good. We'll meet with him later. Discuss the details.
7: The night wore on, with the three men slowly nursing their beers, lost in their own thoughts. The atmosphere in the saloon grew rowdier as more and more patrons filled the room, and soon, Reese felt it was time to make their exit. He stood up and adjusted his hat.
20: Gentlemen, I think it's time we left. We've got a long day tomorrow. Dick, you want to tell McCall where to meet us?
7: Dick nodded, then left the table, cutting across the room to share the details.
21: More recruiting tomorrow, boss?
20: No, I think we've done all the recruiting we need to do for the time being. Now we'll plan, and then strike, while the iron's hot.
7: He didn't know how long the smoke Jensen ruse would hold up, if it would at all. But it was best to act quickly before the plan could fall apart. Dick came back, and the three of them made their way out of the saloon. The other man they'd recruited recently, Bruce Curry, had stayed behind in their camp outside of town. Reese looked up into the sky. The night was dark, the stars twinkling brightly above them. For a moment, all was calm. But as they prepared to mount their horses and ride out of town, he knew that calm wouldn't last. More money would be gained, blood would be spilled, but hopefully he'd get that nest egg that would allow him to retire, leaving this all behind for good. Soon he hoped he'd be on some beach in old Mexico. But until then, he was probably going to have to kill some folks and take what he needed. Or rather, smoke Jensen would.
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0: my manners.
1: Not at all. You've been quite the gentleman. In every way. I love watching a strong man eat. I don't know why. Guess that's just sort of how we are. Women folk, I mean. Something fulfilling about preparing a meal for a man and watching him enjoy it.
2: Her hand slid slowly across the table, finding his and resting atop it for a moment. Tiny sparks of excitement erupted inside Buck. His imagination could sure spin this in several ways, envisioning the possibilities of how this little encounter would end up. And it did seem mighty tempting. A good meal and some fulfillment in other areas would sure go a long way in starting the day off in fine fashion. Yet for some reason, it just didn't feel right. Hazel was beautiful. Any sane man would jump at the chance to be with her. She would make a mighty fine wife, too. She kept a nice house, was a hard worker, and could cook with the best of them. But he had the gnawing sensation that he already had that more somewhere out there. Was someone waiting on him? Had they written him off for dead? Perhaps she, or whoever was in his life, was looking for him. Maybe he had friends. Hell, even children. His mind was just too muddled to grasp it, even though the truth seemed so close, as if he could just burst through the cloudy veil and take hold of it. He decided not to push it. The more he tried, the more distant his memory seemed. It was best to just live his life, his current life. Maybe something would clear his mind. It seemed to be the only option right now, anyway. Besides, he needed to focus on Henry Lamont. Distractions might get him killed. Despite whatever or whoever he had waiting for him somewhere else, right now, right here, he was in the thick of a fight. It would soon turn to all-out war if his instincts were proven correct. He needed a clear head, or as clear as he could have given the circumstances. He slid his hand free, trying to be casual and subtle, not wanting to offend his host. He drained the last of his coffee and then stood up.
0: I'm much obliged for breakfast, and I'm glad you enjoy preparing it. I hope to be on the receiving end for a while yet.
2: He hoped he wasn't giving her the wrong idea. Would she read too much into his words? Was he appearing flirtatious? He had a fine line to walk, being polite, but not too polite.
1: Well, how about supper tonight? I'll fry us up some chicken.
0: Sounds good. I look forward to joining you and your brother.
2: He wasn't for certain, but it seemed like he saw a hint of disappointment flash in her eyes at the mention of her sibling. He wasn't going to worry about that now, though. He had a job to do, and that job consisted of stopping Henry Lamont. The only way to accomplish that task was by getting out on the street, keeping an eye on things, and figuring out his next move.
0: You headed to the store?
1: Yes. Alistair is already there.
0: I'll walk you there.
2: She seemed grateful, and 10 minutes later, they were strolling down Main Street, nearing the Mercantile. Everything in town seemed fairly normal, maybe even better than usual. Lots of folks had smiles on their faces. By now, word had gotten out about those wagons reaching the store safely. Perhaps the citizens of Last Hope Springs were starting to believe there was, in fact, hope in their struggle against Lamont. Of course, not everyone would be happy about the successful shipment. Lamont had quite a few folks working for him. If their livelihoods were threatened, it was only a matter of time before they tried to do something. They could be dangerous, sure, but it was Lamont's hired guns that he really needed to watch. He doubted they'd try to shoot him down in broad daylight, as of now, but it may come to that. Hopefully, he'd

0: Settled this skirmish before things got that far, though. He helped Hazel onto the store's porch and then held the door open for her as she went inside. Smoke strolled in behind her, taking off his hat and nodding to two elderly ladies who passed by on their way out the door. They gave him warm greetings and smiles. Buck figured they were among those who appreciated his efforts, not that he was doing it for anyone's praise. Behind the counter, Alistair looked up and smiled, though it seemed a bit forced. Buck figured he'd wondered what had transpired between his sister and their guest that morning.
1: Good morning.
2: Morning. Business seems good.
1: Yes, we actually have stock to sell, thanks to you.
2: Just glad I could help. Any sign of trouble today?
1: Not a hint.
2: Good. I'm going to walk around town for a while and check things out. I won't be far.
3: We'll be seeing you before supper?
2: Not sure. But I look forward to that fried chicken tonight. That's for sure.
0: He left the Graysons in their store and stepped outside, squaring his hat back atop his head as the morning sunlight hit his eyes. Doc Fowler approached. He didn't smell like whiskey yet. It was still a mite early for that.
4: Whole town is talking this morning. That was quite a show you put on with those wagons.
2: Yeah. Everyone missed the dangerous stuff. They just saw the wagons arrive.
4: Arrive full of goods. Goods that are now in the Grayson's Mercantile and not Lamont's place. That's enough to get people stirred up. You can count on it stirring up Lamont too, but I suspect a fella like you already knows that.
2: I do. I expect him to make a move soon.
4: I'll keep my eyes and ears open. And I guess I don't have to tell you this, but, hell, I'll say it anyway. Watch yourself. Lamont's the type of man who will want to end this quickly, even if it means putting a bullet in your back. Of course, he wouldn't do it himself. He's a damn coward, has no honor. He'd hire it out, but the end result will be the same for you, so be careful.
2: I'll watch myself, and I appreciate you taking a hand in this. You be careful, too.
0: The doc went his own way toward his office, and Buck kept heading down the street, his eyes and ears open for any hint of trouble. As it turned out, he didn't have to wait long. It didn't take Buck long to pinpoint the source of the commotion. It was coming from Gary Dean's carpentry shop on the edge of town.
5: Look, I don't have that kind of money right now.
0: Buck stepped up to the clapboard building, but stopped short of going inside. He stood just outside the partially open door to listen. It was easy to figure out exactly what was taking place.
6: Well, that's too bad. You either come up with the money, or we'll find a creative way to encourage.
0: Buck craned his neck to peer through the slit in the doorway. There were three men gathered around Gary. The carpenter was backed against a wall. All around him on the floor were tools, probably the source of the loud crash Buck had heard. A wooden coffin had fallen too, lying on its side near the two sawhorses where it had been propped up only moments earlier. They worked for Henry Lamont, no doubt about it.
5: Well, I can't give you money I don't have.
6: And we have us a problem, because the boss has named his price. Now, you can pay it, counting it as the cost of doing business, or you can just sign over the shop.
5: But you don't know anything about carpentry.
6: You don't know what I know about. That's none of your concern.
7: Why don't we give him some time to think about it? But we can leave him with a little something to help clear his mind.
0: Gary tried to back up more, but he grimaced when he realized he was against the wall as far as he could get. Buck had to act now. Three against one, and best he could tell, those men hadn't drawn their guns yet. He had no qualms about drawing his, though. But he wouldn't shoot unless they reached for their irons. He left his left-hand gun holstered, but drew his right with his typical grace and deftness. He put his boot to the door and towed it open.
2: That's enough, boys. We're going to...
0: Smoke never got a chance to finish that statement. He cursed himself for not having noticed the fourth man, but now it was too late. He managed to sidestep slightly, getting his head out of the way without a second to spare, as a sturdy wooden post being swung by a snarling ugly man came swooshing toward him. It caught him on the shoulder, though, sending searing pain jolting throughout his entire body. He didn't let it cripple him, though. If he went down, he might be as good as dead. Unfortunately, the blow forced him to drop his gun. It thudded on the floor and spun a few feet away, well outside of his reach. He would have gone for his left-hand Colt, but there wasn't time. The four men were gathered around him, closing in, bloodlust in their cruel eyes. The first blow came from the right, but Buck ducked under it, coming up with an uppercut of his own that slammed hard into the man's gut. The fella bent over as wind whooshed from his lungs. Buck laced his fingers together and brought his hands down hard atop the man's head. His body thumped hard against the floor as he fell. As the next attacker lunged at him, Buck picked up a long, sturdy plank from the nearby table, swinging it forcefully, connecting with the man's head. The sickening thud was punctuated by the man's body crumpling to the floor next to his friend who just met the same fate. But Buck's brief victory was short-lived. The third and fourth no-accounts were on him now, one wielding a chisel and the other with a wicked-looking carpenter's hammer. Sparks of adrenaline ignited in Buck, giving him a boost of power as he danced around the confined space, bobbing and weaving like a boxer in the ring. He didn't have room to swing the plank again, so he dropped it, looking for an opening to move in with his fists. He didn't have to wait long. One man slashed with the chisel. Buck sidestepped and grabbed the man's wrist, forcing it downward with a sharp, hard torque that embedded the chisel in the large rectangular wooden work table that rested in the room's center. Before he could react, Buck sent three rapid jabs to the man's face, knocking him senseless. However, the ugliest of the bunch, the fourth man, swung the carpenter's hammer down hard. Buck went low, rolling on the floor under the tool's reach, and came up to his knees near the wooden plank he dropped seconds earlier. Not missing a beat, Buck stayed low as he shoved the plank up hard into the man's midsection. The man's face turned green. He doubled over, desperately trying to suck in precious air. Buck sprang up and delivered a punch that had all of his weight and anger behind it. The powerful impact caused the bully's head to snap back. He hit on the edge of the work table as he fell. On his way down, his body already unconscious and out of control, he staggered against the coffin, turning it flat on its back and sending a flutter of sawdust into the air. He tripped and fell into the coffin, looking like a fresh corpse the Undertaker had just prepared for display. He was now out cold, down for the count. The first man was rising again, rage painting his features a fiery red. Without a word, he charged. Buck sidestepped at the last moment, tripping the brute with his boot. The man went sprawling, and with a kick in the head, Buck ensured he wouldn't be getting up anytime soon. Buck took a moment to breathe. He scanned the room. Four unconscious bodies littered the floor. Buck bent down, retrieving his gun and sliding it back into its holster. Gary, shaken but unhurt, slowly emerged from his hiding place behind a workbench.
8: Mr. West, I don't know how to thank you.
2: No thanks necessary. Just remember, I may need you to fight. Sooner rather than later.
8: Monty's gonna be spitting mad when he finds out about this.
2: Yeah, I reckon so. But he's already angry.
8: He'll send men to kill you,
2: Seems that's been a pattern lately. Wouldn't expect it any other way.
0: Buck stepped out of the shop into the sunlight, ready to face whatever or whoever came next. It was 3 days later in a settlement hundreds of miles away in a remote corner of Montana Territory that Reese Quade and his gang were stirring up trouble of their own. The town of Rush City had no idea what was about to hit them. It wasn't a huge town by any means, but it was growing. Ranching was a booming business, and there were some local businessmen who'd grown quite wealthy. Like all frontier towns, that had attracted other business owners who hoped that wealth would spread. Reese had counted two saloons, two dry goods stores, a women's fashion shop, and even an opera house. The town only had one bank, a fact that delighted him greatly. All that wealth was held in one location. Such a setup was outright hospitable of the good citizens. Reese and the boys were standing in a secluded, underdeveloped lot a few plots down from the bank. They'd gone over this plan about a dozen times, but Reese figured it didn't hurt to cover it once again.
9: You know your role, Bruce.
10: That's right. I watch the horses.
9: And you have them ready when we bust out of that bank. I expect there to be some shooting.
10: Gunplay's never bothered me one damn bit.
9: Zeke, you'll be up on the roof of the opera house directly across from the bank. We'll give you a few minutes to get into position before we go in here.
11: I don't see why I'm just a lookout. I want to be inside, where the action is.
9: You're damn good with a long gun, and you know what we need here. If the marshal and his deputies show up or the citizens throw together a vigilance committee, we need you up there. I want you to turn that street into a shooting gallery.
11: I can do that.
9: I know. That's why you're up there.
12: Just don't hit one of us.
0: Reese looked at Dynamite Dick and then the three McCall cousins.
9: When we go into the bank, we hit hard and fast. Don't kill anyone unless we have to. But find one of the menfolk in there and give them a good clobbering or something. Make believers out of them. We've all done this before, just not together. Keep your wits about you and we'll make it out of there with a big haul. And remember, say my name. Or rather, his name. Who am I?
10: Smoke Jensen.
9: That's right. Anyone with half a brain will know that name and how fast he is.
11: So, you figure no one will pull on you if they think you're Smoke?
9: That's one of the benefits. The other is that the law won't be looking for Reese Quade.
10: It's a good setup. You know, I seen Smoke once down in Colorado. You really do look like him. Enough for folks to believe anyway.
9: Now come on. Let's go see how much money we can make.
0: The man grinned back. This job wouldn't make him rich, Reese thought, but it would be a nice start. Old Mexico was getting closer with each passing day. It was a little past 9 in the morning when the newly formed Quade gang tore into the Rush City Savings and Loan, barreling through the front door like Quantrill's raid on Lawrence. The gang wore bandanas over their face, save for Reese himself, who wanted folks to get a good long look at it.
9: Everyone stop where you're at.
0: There were 7 people in the bank. 2 tellers behind the bars of the counter, a nicely dressed man in a suit who sat behind the desk along the wall to Reese's right, and 4 customers consisting of an elderly woman, a young woman of about 25, and 2 middle-aged men. It was one of those men that Reese grabbed, jerking him so roughly by the collar that his brown derby hat toppled from his head and rolled across the floor.
9: We'll be taking the money that's in the vault and what's in the drawers. Everyone, keep your hands where we can see them. Hold them up. High.
0: The scared man tried to writhe from Reese's grip. Reese raised his gun and slashed the barrel down on the man's head, dazing him and forcing him to stand still.
13: You hurt him!
9: I'll do more than that if you all don't follow orders. Do what I say and he'll be just fine except for a goose egg on his noggin. Give me any trouble and this man's blood will be on your hands. That goes for all of you.
0: Reese looked the Dynamite Dick and jerked his head toward the teller stations. Dick approached, waving his gun back and forth.
12: Go on, open up.
11: But,
12: Those bars won't save you from a damn bullet. Trust me, I can aim right between them. And so can Smoke Jensen. Ain't that right, Smoke?
9: I never miss when I aim my gun. Now get to moving.
11: Smoke Jensen?
0: The teller got busy doing as the bandits told him, hurrying from a station to the door that allowed entry to the teller's counter. He opened it, stepped aside. Dick and two of the McCall boys bumped against him as they entered, forcing him painfully against the wall.
12: I assume that's where the vault is. Get it open.
11: I don't have the keys.
0: Embarrassment shaded the teller's light blue eyes. He was visibly trembling. Reese's patience was wearing thin, and he could feel his temper flaring. He turned his focus to the man behind the desk.
9: You're the manager? You have the keys?
0: He nodded, fear etched across his face just as it was the teller's.
9: Well, go on now, unless you want this fella to meet his maker.
0: The manager stood. It was evident he was going to have to force his body into compliance. He reached into his pocket and produced a set of keys, shaking as he walked over and handed them to Reese.
9: Good. Now you folks just keep calm. This'll be over quickly.
0: Dick was out of the teller's cage now. He caught the keys effortlessly after Reese tossed them to him. The customers and tellers remained frozen in place, their hands raised in surrender. Reese watched closely as Dick and two of the McCall boys made their way to the vault, eager to collect their spoils. They disappeared into the back room, leaving Reese and Gabe McCall to keep an eye on the rest of the folks in the bank. As he stood there, Reese couldn't help but revel in the scene. The fear in the eyes of the bank's occupants, the tension in the air, it was all so exhilarating. He knew part of it was the robbery, sure. After all, most folks would be alarmed and more than a little scared if their quiet routine morning was interrupted by a robbery. But this time, oh, it was more than that. It was that name, his name, Smoke Jensen. He'd seen the look in a few of the folks' eyes when they'd heard it. Ain't no one on God's green earth, no one with any smarts to him at all, that would want to go up against Smoke Jensen. In just a few minutes, he'd have the money to prove it, too. It felt like a step closer to the riches he had always dreamed of. Minutes passed, feeling like hours, as Reese continued to watch the hostages. The two women were trembling, and the two middle-aged men exchanged worried glances. Reese kept his gun trained on them, making sure they didn't try anything foolish. Gabe McCall did the same, a mean, hungry look in his eyes as he appraised that young woman. Finally, the door to the vault room swung open, and Dick and the other McCall boys emerged, carrying bags filled with cash.
12: We got it, Smoke. We got a nice haul here.
9: All right. You all open your ears and listen good. We're gonna ease on out of here. You just stay right where you're at. Don't need any heroes here. Trust me. As fast as you think you are, you're not fast enough.
10: We taking her?
0: Gabe stared at the terrified young woman, licking his lips.
9: Not today. Let's go.
0: The gang members made their way to the exit, bags of money in tow. Reese stayed behind and kept a close watch on the hostages, making sure they didn't make any sudden moves. As the last gang member stepped out of the bank, Reese turned to the customers and tellers.
9: Cheer up! You all have quite a story to tell. You'll always remember the time you met the famous Smoke Jensen.
0: It was indeed a day that they would never forget. As it turned out, no one in that town would. Marshal Paul Webb was sitting in his office, thumbing through a stack of wanted dodgers, cursing the fact that he'd let his coffee grow cold.
13: Why don't you get up and pour another cup?
0: Webb looked up across the room to where his elderly deputy, Rutherford Hiles, sat behind his own desk, his feet up on the top as he leaned back in his chair.
14: And how do you know what's going through my head?
13: Because you've been wearing that ugly, sour expression ever since you done took a drink. I reckon it's cold. It ought to be. You poured it 9 hours ago.
14: You ever thought of minding your own business?
13: Well, what fun would that be?
14: Well, I don't know about fun, but it might be useful. For example, you could help me look through these wanted dodgers. Lots of new cowhands been drifting in and out of this town the past couple of weeks, and some of them look familiar.
13: Well, let me see a few of them. I got a memory like a hawk. If anyone has been through here, I'll recognize them.
14: Memory like a hawk?
13: That's what I just said.
14: That's not a saying.
13: What do you mean it ain't a saying?
14: Have you ever heard that before? How the hell do we know what kind of memory hawks have?
0: Before they could continue the argument, a shot rang out, splitting the morning air. The 36-year-old marshal was quicker springing from his seat than his deputy. His lean body moved with an athletic grace as he reached for a greener from the rack mounted on the wall behind him. He hurried out the door, going low in case bullets were flying in his direction. Deputy Hiles was hot on his heels, surprisingly spry now that trouble had broken out. Webb looked down the street and saw a commotion in front of the bank. He hurried toward the scene. Thanks to his trim frame, he had no trouble closing the gap of that distance in a hurry. But he was still clearly too late. Whatever started this, it had already occurred. No matter how quickly he got there, he was coming in on the aftermath.
13: Marshal! Come quick!
15: Someone fetch the doctor!
0: In the street lay Seamus Bradley, the bank's president. Frothy blood oozed from a gaping wound in his chest. He stared up at the marshal as the last breath of life rattled from his body.
14: What happened?
16: They held up the bank. I was in there when they did it. Hit poor Grover on the head.
15: His head? My land's sake! Mr. Bradley lost his life!
14: You were in there? Did they hurt you?
15: I'm fine. But poor Mr. Bradley, he ran outside after them. Someone shot him.
0: An older man pointed to the roof of one of the buildings.
17: They was up there. I seen them. At least, I seen a puff of smoke from the rifle. Oh, they cut Bradley down in cold blood. He never stood a chance.
0: Marshal Webb looked across the street and surveyed the roofline of the Opera House. He knew whoever had been lurking up there was gone now. Checking it out would be a waste of time. He needed to get a posse organized quickly.
14: How many of them were there?
16: 5 in the bank. Don't know how many were out here.
14: Spread the word around town. We're going after them. I'll stop by the store and load up.
16: Marshal?
14: Yes?
16: One of them is Smoke Jansen.
14: The gunman?
16: Yes, sir. That's what they called him.
14: Couldn't be. I've never known of Jensen to ride on the other side of the law.
18: It was him. I saw Jensen one time in Colorado. Sure enough, this was him.
0: Webb couldn't believe it. This certainly changed things. He'd never met Smoke Jensen, but like almost everyone across the West, especially lawmen, he'd heard the tales. Many a story had been told around campfires and in saloons. If Jensen had done half of what was attributed to him, he was a formidable foe.
14: It doesn't change anything. I got to go after them. That's the town's money. Our citizens can't go broke on account of this.
0: Webb knew, in reality, it changed almost everything. He'd be lucky to find even 2 men who'd ride with him. Like it or not, he was headed straight for trouble. Trouble of a deadly variety. Buck still didn't much care for the taste of whiskey. Though his memory remained quite befuddled, he'd accepted the fact that whoever or whatever he was, a heavy drinker, was not it. Even so, the saloon seemed to be the best place in town to keep an eye on the comings and goings of various people and to hear the latest gossip. It was one lazy afternoon when Buck was feeling restless and fighting that urge to pull up stakes and move on, that Doc Fowler came in and pulled out a chair at the corner table where Buck sat, eager to share some information.
4: Something you may want to know. Lamont sent for the Duggan brothers. You know them?
2: I don't. But that doesn't surprise me. I barely know who I am.
4: Well, I know about them. Or enough, at least. Enough to know they're not to be trifled with. Of course, neither you, but there's three of them. I'd keep that in mind.
2: Much obliged. Any word on when they'll get here?
4: Should be any day now. It's a damn shame what's happening to this town. Lamont won't stop till he's got us all in the palm of his hand or this place is torn asunder.
2: Ye of little faith.
4: You remember that old saying?
2: Yeah.
4: It's from the good book. Maybe you're a parson.
2: Doubtful.
4: Well, all the same, you may want to get on friendly terms with the Almighty, because the Duggan boys will aim to arrange a meeting between you and him. I guarantee it.
0: Buck met the Duggan brothers 2 days later. He didn't realize it at first. He had just finished supper and was standing up from the Graysons' table when trouble came his way.
2: As always, I'm much obliged for the hospitality.
3: And as always, you do not have to thank us, Buck.
0: There was that same look of annoyance in Alistair's eyes, though it was muted, as was normal. It wasn't lost on Buck, though. It never was. After all this time, the man still seemed to think that Buck West had impure thoughts about and unseemly intentions for his sister.
1: Buck, I get the impression you're a bit, restless, shall we say.
2: I won't leave Last Hope Springs until I take care of what I said I'd do.
1: Yes, yes, of course. But you seem, and I mean no offense by this, like a caged animal. What is your plan?
2: I've been meaning to talk to you both about this. I reckon Lamont will make a move soon. He's just been biding his time, putting various pieces where he wants them on the board. This thing will escalate quickly. Are you two ready?
3: You make it sound as if a war is coming.
2: That's exactly what this will be. Men like Lamont don't stop until they have what they want, or they're dead. I just need to know you two have the stomach for this.
0: The siblings exchanged glances before looking back at him and nodding.
2: Good. I'll try to take as much of the brunt as possible, doing the dirty work, but you may be called upon to pitch in. Same goes for the rest of the town. The folks on our side, at least.
0: Smoke intended to check in on folks that very evening and make sure they, too, were prepared for a fight and willing to pitch in when the time came. As far as bearing the brunt and doing the dirty work, that came even quicker than he'd anticipated. He left the Graysons about 5 minutes later and was strolling down Main Street toward the saloon. Buck hurried toward the sound but slowed as he neared, knowing this could be a trap. The cry had come from a vacant lot behind the livery stable and corral. He came in low with a crouch, proceeding cautiously. As he knelt behind the cover of a waist-high fence, he saw three of the men he'd encountered the other day at Gary Dean's carpentry shop. They all wore bruises and scrapes. Mottled black and purple ringed one of the hombre's eyes, and it was still more than a little swollen. But the injuries weren't stopping him from harassing a woman. Judging by her low-cut, worn green dress, she plied her trade in the saloon. Buck thought back, recognizing her.
19: We want it. We just don't want to pay you for it.
0: The woman tried to twist free of the burly man's grip, but he was too powerful. Buck had seen enough.
19: Let her go.
0: The man didn't argue. He instantly let go, allowing the woman to scamper away in fear. It was then that Buck realized this was indeed a trap. They'd drawn him in with her scream. He didn't blame the poor woman. She was barely more than a girl and more likely had been forced into this. That fear he'd seen in her eyes had been genuine. She probably didn't know what this was all about. The three men grinned with evil intent. The burly man stepped forward, cracking his knuckles.
10: Well, if it isn't our good old friend Buck West.
2: Last time I checked, we weren't friends.
7: You embarrassed us back at the shop. No one does that to us and walks away without paying a price.
17: Time to even the score, West. Last time we met, you put me in a damn coffin. Reckon this time, I'll return the favor.
0: The evening sun cast long shadows over the lot. Buck calculated his position, using the descending light to his advantage. Three against one. Now, he'd emerged victorious the other day, and he'd win again today. Though something told him this fight would be settled with guns rather than fists, he had to be swift and strategic. The shortest one, a lanky fellow with a wiry beard, was the first to make his move. Without any warning, he drew his gun. Buck was still too fast for him. He cleared leather before the other man even got his gun up and aimed. The man's fingers involuntarily squeezed the trigger, but the shot sailed harmlessly into the air as he rocked back and flung both arms up. He dropped like a stone, his gun going off once again as he hit the ground, sending a bullet into the dirt this time, kicking up a plume of dust. The two remaining men looked at their fallen comrade in shock, but only for a split second. There wasn't time to mourn his loss now. They weren't the brightest, but they were smart enough to know they were in a fight with a mountain lion. It was kill or be killed, the only two options. The burly man snarled and reached for his gun, while the third man tried to circle around Buck, hoping to catch him off guard. Buck aimed his pistol at the burly man and fired, but the hombre moved just in time. The bullet only grazed his shoulder. The impact still knocked him off balance, though, buying Buck precious seconds. He needed them, too, because a third man was almost upon him now, bowie knife in hand, a look of sheer malice in his eyes. Buck figured the man was probably more confident with blades than he was with guns, but a knife could be just as deadly, and Buck had no choice but to deal with it. Without hesitation, he pivoted on his heel and fired point blank. The man crumpled to the ground, a hole in his chest and heart now pumping blood furiously onto his powder-burnt shirt. Two were now down, but there still wasn't enough time to breathe. The burly man, having recovered from the shoulder graze, charged at Buck, anger turning his face an alarming shade of red. They clashed with a fury. Buck's Colt fell to the ground. He could pull his second weapon, but guns had been forgotten. Now, fists flew. Even in these dire circumstances, Buck wouldn't shoot an unarmed man. Honor still meant something. Nothing changed that. Buck's superior skills quickly became evident. He ducked, weaved, and countered every blow. His punches connected with a precision and force. He'd taken on three men and now stood toe-to-toe with the burliest among them. Despite the seeming difference in size and strength, Buck used his agility and technique to turn the tide. A series of rapid jabs to the man's gut winded and an uppercut sent him sprawling backward. He hit the ground unconscious, a trail of blood dribbling from his split lip. Buck studied him to see if he'd get back up. Man didn't budge, though. He was out cold. Buck quickly recovered his gun. He stood there, surrounded by the carnage of the fight. Two men had expired. One was out cold. Buck breathed a sigh of relief and then quickly replaced the two spent cartridges in the Colt. The shadows had grown long, and the silence after such intense action was almost deafening. He could hear folks from town shouting and hurrying toward the scene. They'd be sorry they'd missed the action. In frontier towns, boredom was so common that men looked for anything to add a little excitement to their monotonous lives. But no one was there yet. Still, Buck couldn't help but feel as if he were being watched. He didn't holster his iron, instead keeping it out and at the ready as he surveyed the corral and the open barn just behind it. Nothing, only dark shadows. Yet the hairs on the back of his neck were on end. Buck wondered if it was just his imagination. After some contemplation, he didn't think so. He knew he was a man who had survived by trusting his gut. And his gut told him someone was there in the shadows, watching. Or they had been. As the town citizens began to gather around, he doubted whoever had been lurking about would step into the light. While he couldn't prove anyone else had been there, he would bet a month's wages on it, whatever a month's wages normally were for him. The unknown presence had been felt like a dark cloud hanging over the scene. Buck took a deep breath, his senses still on high alert. He slowly backed away from the corral, his gaze darting in all directions, ready for any potential ambush. But none came. Doc Fowler was one of the first to arrive.
19: You hurt?
2: I'm fine.
19: They're hurt? Ah, hell. They're worse than hurt.
2: Yeah, two of them are. That one's still breathing. He'd probably appreciate being patched up.
19: He ain't worth it. Let me go get my bag.
0: Marshal Randy Thompson pushed his way through the crowd. The lawman towered over everyone else, it seemed, and cut an imposing figure as he stood at the edge of the corral and appraised the carnage. Buck wasn't the least bit intimidated. He'd wonder if he'd have to square off against Thompson sooner or later.
20: What happened here, West?
2: Nice of you to show up, Marshal.
20: What's that supposed to mean?
2: Just that I could have used you a few minutes ago.
20: Yeah, well, I'm here now, and I've been meaning to pay you a little visit anyway. Rumor has it there was quite a fracas inside Gary Dean's shop the other day. You were responsible.
2: No, the three men who were trying to extort Gary and knocking him around were responsible. I just lent a hand to a friend.
20: Oh, you and the carpenter are friends now. Is that right?
2: That's right. But you're just now talking to me about that?
20: What are you getting at, West?
2: Seems like you're always late. That's all. I guess maybe you only go where Henry Lamont tells you to go. When he tells you to go.
20: I ought to throw you in jail right now.
2: For mere words?
20: No, for this mess here. Seems you finished that little fight you started back at Gary's place. For all I know, you waited for these men and ambushed them as they walked by.
2: If you really believe that, then you should arrest me. I'll be over at the saloon if you get a notion to do it.
0: Buck offered a little wave and then walked away, a smile on his face.
20: Well, what are you doing all just standing around? Someone fetch the undertaker.
0: People began moving about hurriedly, not wanting to draw the man's ire. Buck passed Doc Fowler as he walked by, but he didn't stop to chat. He was lost in thought. How many of the folks he'd just seen would actually help him when the time came? How many would rise up to defend their own town? He could defeat Lamont, but taking him on alone was a big risk. He would need allies, those willing to stand up to tyranny and oppression. The fate of Last Hope Springs depended on that. And even if Buck couldn't remember his past, he was certain of one thing. He was this town's best shot at a brighter future. There was something disheartening about the way the Duggan triplets looked like one another, Henry Lamont thought. He was behind the expansive oak desk of his home office. Before him sat the hired killers. They were born of the mountains of Tennessee and looked every bit as hardscrabble as life in those hills was. They were also men who enjoyed inflicting pain. That much was evident in their eyes. Anse, Carney, and Lloyd looked as if they didn't have a care in the world. They were all of medium height, had brown hair and ice blue eyes. Anse was the broadest of the bunch, but he wasn't overly muscular. His hair was short. His right earlobe was split. Carney, on the other hand, had long hair that hung past his shoulders. He didn't have any visible scars. Lloyd, who sat next to him, leaning back in the chair and seemingly rather bored, sure did. A deep gash was permanently notched into his cheek just below his left eye, or where his left eye used to be. The Duggan boys were intimidating by reputation and by sight to even a hardened take-charge man like Henry Lamont. He wasn't about to let on that he was nervous, though.
5: So, you set this little ambush up in the corral? I lost 3 men in that little stunt.
21: 2. 1 still alive.
5: Well, he's of no use to me. No good to anyone. Hell, I wouldn't be surprised if he died before the night's over. So what did you learn by watching that little incident at the corral?
0: Anse took out a thin cigar, put it to his lips, and then struck a match. He watched as the paper ignited. When he was satisfied, he shook the match's flame out and then tossed it to the floor. Lamont looked at the watch and stifled a grunt. He wouldn't push it. The bigger picture was getting rid of West. If it took tolerating Anse Duggan and his crudities, then so be it. For now. Lamont did not have to like him, though. Didn't like the other two either. They were all trash. Useful trash, but still trash. They sat there silently, looking bored. He couldn't tell if it was just the way they always acted or if it was something more. They had yet to say much, letting Anse do all the talking. Lamont found that irritating, but knew that the Duggan boys wouldn't be bullied or threatened. And if they got irritated, who knew what they might do? They certainly didn't fear anyone or anything. They may have a mind to kill him and take all the money and valuables they could find around his house.
5: So, what did you learn?
21: It was quite a show, that's for sure. He's as good as you told us.
5: He's proven to be quite the thorn in my side. So how are you going to stop it?
21: It's your money. We're not paid to think for you, mister.
5: But you have experience in this. You've gone up against men like him before.
21: We have.
22: Killed them all, too.
21: And we'll kill Buck West. I say we chip away at him, though. See what he's made of. Get a little more knowledge before we strike.
5: That's actually not a bad idea.
21: Of course it's not. Like I said, we have experience in this sort of thing. We could shoot him in the back, or try. A man like that is cautious, though. He'd see us coming from a mile away. It's best we take our time. Maybe even goad him into making the first move. We squeeze him until he can't stand it no more. Then when he strikes, we strike back, only harder.
5: Yes. Yes, I like that. May even hold up in a court of law.
21: That's right. You have the town law in your pocket, but you don't control the county or the territory. You do something too big and you may just bring a posse down on this town. Now I reckon you don't want that.
5: That's the last thing I want.
21: Then we try it my way.
0: Lamont grinned and stood, signaling the meeting was over.
5: Gentlemen, I believe this will be a fruitful partnership. And that may be of a big benefit to you boys. You see, I'm always looking for good men. As you said, I don't control the county or the territory, but I look for that to change, and very soon.
0: Pearlie and Cal were trail-weary by the time they stopped at the Stagecoach station. They'd been searching for Smoke for days with no sign. They'd done the only thing they knew to do, and that was retrace his steps, or at least what they thought his steps were. They knew the general route he would have followed from Montana to Colorado. They hoped they'd come across him along the trail he would have ridden back toward the Sugarloaf. So far, though, they hadn't had a bit of luck. They stepped inside the station and let their eyes adjust to the dim light for a moment. The place wasn't anything more than a log cabin. They could see one room with a curtain hanging over a doorway on the back wall leading to a storeroom or maybe even the proprietor's living quarters. Behind the rough wood counter stood a portly older gentleman of about 65. What hair he had left was stark white, ringing his smooth, bald head. He had blue eyes and a snowy mustache. His shirt and apron were worn and obviously well used, but he and his establishment were clean.
6: Come in, fellows.
8: Much obliged.
0: He and Cal went to a table near the back. There wasn't anyone else in the station right now, but all the same, Pearlie still wanted a vantage point that would allow him to watch the whole room and see who came in that door. Must be a habit I picked up from Smoke, he thought to himself with a chuckle, even though he knew it came from the several years he had spent as a hired gun when he was a young man. Once Pearlie and Cal were seated, the man approached the table.
6: I'm Emmanuel. Over there is my wife, Frederica. We are glad you're patronizing our humble establishment. What do you require? Food? Drink?
8: We'd be mighty obliged for some of both.
6: We have stew and cornbread.
8: You won't hear us complain. And maybe a little Hoo-Hit John if you got it.
6: The finest in this part of the territory.
0: Pearlie doubted that. Most folks watered down their hooch to make it go further. The woman disappeared, going to get the stew from the stove in the back room, while Emmanuel got busy bringing a bottle and two glasses back to the table. A moment later, after tasting the whiskey, Pearlie was pleasantly surprised. He didn't know if he'd call it the best, but it was pretty darn good. Far better than he'd expected. Cal gave an appreciative nod, too, after downing his.
6: I'll leave the bottle.
8: Sir, I was wondering if you might help us. Just information. We're looking for a friend of ours. Was wondering if he'd come this way.
11: Or maybe if you've heard anything about him. Lots of folks stop in here. Reckon they talk a mite.
6: Yes?
8: Smoke Jensen's his name. Tall, powerfully built feller with broad shoulders, ash blonde hair, blue eyes. He's around 30 years old. Anyone by that name or description happen to drop by here?
6: I don't want no trouble.
8: Well, I'm sorry if I gave the wrong impression, friend. We aren't here to cause trouble. And our friend Smoke ain't the type to do so neither.
11: But he's gotten mixed up in plenty of it over the years, but he never starts it, mind you.
6: I do not care if you ride with this man, Smoke. You are still welcome here. But this is not a safe haven for outlaws. Please, just eat, drink, and move on. No trouble.
8: Did something happen to Smoke?
6: I do not know. Don't you see? I have not met him.
8: Then why are you getting upset about me asking?
6: I will tell you, but I know it is not much. You see, a lawman came through here yesterday. He looked for this man Smoke, He said Smoke and other men robbed the bank in his town. A bank man was shot. He died. Now this lawman is chasing Smoke and the bandits. I do not want to tell bad news, but I say what I know. Please, no trouble.
14: Smoke Jensen is no bank robber.
11: Well, he done stopped a robbery or two in his day, but Mr. Jensen has never robbed anyone. It's a damn dirty lie.
14: We're not angry with you, sir. We're just mighty confused about all this.
9: Frederica appeared through the curtain. She cautiously approached the table carrying bowls of stew. Pearly couldn't blame either of the old couple for being jumpy. He figured they saw all sorts coming through their place. And with the tale they'd heard about Smoke Jensen, the tall tale they heard, it only made sense that they'd be nervous about anyone connected with him.
14: Thank you kindly, ma'am.
9: The couple got busy with various chores. Pearly and Cal dug into the piping hot stew. The food felt good in their bellies. But suddenly, Pearly wasn't nearly as hungry as he had been when they'd ridden in here.
14: That lawman has it all wrong. Smoke Jensen never robbed a bank in his life.
11: You think this fella's just confused?
14: Don't know. He seemed pretty convinced that it was Smoke this badge toter is after. Of course, we know Smoke ain't done nothing to get the law on his trail. Heck, how many times has he helped out the law?
11: A lot of bad men are in jail because of Smoke. Of course, most of them who crossed his trail are dead.
14: Sir, did this lawman happen to say his name or where they're going?
6: I say everything I know.
14: Much obliged.
9: He tried to turn his attention to the meal. Under normal circumstances, he'd be devouring it. That woman was a good cook. Right now, he couldn't think of anything else but Smoke Jensen. And poor Sally, waiting all by herself at the sugar bowl. It was the day after the big gunfight, and Buck's mind was reeling. Yesterday's events had stirred something in him. Buck's forehead creased as he tried to stitch together the fragments of his memory. Every so often, an image would pierce through the fog. A tall mountain, a roaring fire, the sound of hooves thundering across the plains. But they all slipped away like sand through his fingers. He tried to hold on to them, but they remained elusive. He remembered bits and pieces about the trouble up in Barry over in Idaho territory. And there was more. For some reason, he recalled the name Kirby, but for the life of him, he could not remember why it was familiar. Was that a man he killed? A family member? And then there were images of a woman. A gorgeous woman with long brown hair and a warm smile. Those images were brief, but they were there, flickering across his imagination like ghosts before vanishing just as quickly as they came. Across the front room of the Graysons' home, Hazel's fingers fidgeted with the fabric of her dress.
3: Buck, are you sure you're all right after what happened yesterday?
2: I've been through that sort of thing before.
9: Again, he didn't know for certain that it was true, but how could it not be? His calm demeanor and icy nerves told him he was a man used to pulling iron. How else could he be so quick on the draw, so deadly accurate with his shots?
3: It comes with your profession, correct? You're a bounty hunter?
9: He nodded, but for some reason, even though that's what some people had said about him, he wasn't so sure right now. She took a hesitant step toward him, her face shadowed by concern. Her eyes had a faraway quality to them. Buck assumed she was imagining the possibilities. A heavy tension hung over him. His muscles were clenched tightly as he stared at her. She was a beautiful woman. Any man would be a fool to pass her up. For a moment, their gazes locked, and the air between them grew thick with tension. The weight of unsaid words and unspoken desires settled heavily on the room.
3: You could have been killed.
2: I've faced death more times than I can count. It's a risk I take every day.
3: There's more to life than gunfights and chasing bounties, Buck. 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
9: He looked away, struggling.

0: closer, the space between them seemed to shrink, the pull between them undeniable. She hesitated for a heartbeat before closing the distance and pressing her lips against his. The flickering, ghost-like memories that had been gnawing at him faded away. For this moment, in this time and place, there was only Hazel and Buck. The kiss was soft, hesitant at first, but growing more intense with each passing second. However, something deep inside him resisted. A nagging doubt, a feeling that something wasn't right, welled up inside him. He pulled away, his blue eyes searching Hazel's face for answers.
1: Hazel, we'd better not.
2: I'm sorry, Buck. I worry about you, that's all. I shouldn't have been so forward. That was improper of me.
1: I hope you know this isn't personal. I've got a job to do here in town. A distraction, even a beautiful distraction, could get us all killed.
2: Of course. Buck?
1: Yes?
2: What about after all this is over? Do you think you and I could...
1: Hazel, right now I'm just trying to stay alive and keep all of you alive.
2: Yes, I understand. And I appreciate all you're doing for us, for the town. Thank you.
0: Buck nodded. Hazel turned to leave the room, but stopped before stepping into the kitchen.
2: I hope you will keep my indiscretion to yourself, please. There's no reason to let my brother know.
1: Of course. This is between us.
0: She returned his smile, nodded, and then hurried into the kitchen. Now alone, Buck walked to the hearth and leaned against it, thinking about what had just happened. He truly didn't need this distraction. Trouble was heating up in Last Hope Springs. Good, he thought. It was about time. He needed to do what he told the folks he'd do and then ride on. He had a life somewhere out there and he was eager to find it. But first things first, he had to defeat Henry Lamont to free the good folks of Last Hope Springs and stay alive in the process. The sun was shining down on that beautiful country, the rays bathing everything in a serene glow. With the towering peaks of the mountains and the tall, deep green pine trees, it looked like heaven. Or what Reese Quaid imagined heaven looked like. He was an honest man, at least with himself. He knew the odds of him ever seeing that otherworldly kingdom were mighty slim. Probably not much he could do about it now, though. He'd done a lot in his lifetime. A lot of old St. Pete probably wouldn't look too kindly on when Quaid crossed the River Jordan and met him. So, he thought, why not enjoy this life as much as possible and get what was owed him? He was about to indulge in that plan now, as a matter of fact. From a distance, the sound of a locomotive grew louder, its iron heart pumping smoke and steam into the clear sky. Reese, atop a ridge, adjusted his hat and squinted into the sunlight. He grinned. He was wearing Smoke Jensen's hat. It was kind of fun being him. He had a name that spread fear and respect wherever it was mentioned. And that was sure working to the outlaw's advantage. The hat was a nice little touch. And while he'd never admit it to those who rode with him, it almost seemed as if that hat was a source of some kind of supernatural power. He didn't believe in any mumbo-jumbo like that, of course, but it sure felt that way. He was starting to forget he wasn't actually Smoke Jensen. It was one hell of a good ruse, though. He grinned as he looked at the approaching iron behemoth. At his side, Dynamite Dick was tightening the cinch on his horse, every movement precise and efficient.
3: Train's on time. Ready to make history? Smoke?
4: Not sure we're making history, but I'm ready to make money.
3: Tell that to the folks we're about to hold up. They'll remember this the rest of their lives.

0: lives. It isn't every day they meet a famous gunman. This will be the most exciting thing that's happened to them in a good long while. Maybe ever.
1: The logs are in place. Should stop that train dead in its tracks.
2: Good.
0: All that's left to do is make us some money.
3: Dick pulled a flask from his saddlebag, gave the other two men a little toast, and then took a swig from the tarnished silver container. He couldn't even remember who he'd stolen this thing from. It had been more than 20 years ago. He held it out to the boss. Reese shook his head. Dick took another drink and then stuffed it back in his saddlebag without offering Ezekiel a sip. The train grew closer, its whistle shrieking a warning into the vast emptiness of the wide open country. The beast of iron and steam seemed almost alive, racing toward the unexpected barrier placed in its path. Reese could see the frantic motions of the crew as they noticed the blockade. A moment later, the screeching of brakes echoed across the valley. With a final desperate groan, the train came to a shuddering halt just inches from the logs. Dust swirled around it like a brown ghost, giving the whole scene an eerie, otherworldly feel. Now it didn't resemble heaven quite so much. That eeriness made Reese think more of hell, but he quickly shoved those thoughts from his mind. No sense in dreading his fate now. The gang members tightened their grips on their weapons, tension palpable in the clean mountain air.
4: All right, stick to the plan. Ha!
3: They thundered from the perch, kicking the flanks of their horses and spurring them toward the stalled train. Just as the gang had rehearsed, once Reese, Dick, and Zeke were about 20 yards away, the McCall cousins and Bruce Curry sprang up from the side of the tracks, revealing themselves from behind a cluster of boulders. The conductor instantly recognized the situation for what it was and grabbed a scatter gun. He aimed it out the window of the caboose and let loose. But the four men had scattered and the pellets rained harmlessly into the ground. The outlaws were unscathed, but the conductor wasn't so lucky. Bruce aimed a six-shooter and squeezed off two shots. The first one pinged off the train and whistled as it flew away. The second, though, went through the open window and caught the conductor in his left eye. Blood spurted. His body stayed upright and jerked wildly before his brain comprehended he had died. He crumpled to the floor, never to move again. Reese and the others reached the train, coming at it from the rear. He brought his horse even with a rail, grabbed hold, and left his mount. He climbed aboard the car, his boots thudding heavily on the wooden steps. He kicked the door open and stormed inside. Men, women, and children stared back at him, wide-eyed and pale-faced.
4: Ladies and gentlemen, this is a simple robbery. No one needs to get hurt. Hand over your valuables and we'll be on our way.
3: Ezekiel was already moving down the aisle too, a sack in hand, collecting watches, jewelry, and cash.
1: Y'all hurry now. Smoke Jensen don't like to be kept waiting.
3: Outside, Dick was standing in front of one of the cars, looking up as he yelled,
5: "Y'all can either open up or get blasted out. Either way, I'm getting to that safe. What's it gonna be?"
3: He waited a few moments. The door finally slid open, but only a tiny bit. Two rifle barrels appeared. Flames erupted and the bullets began zipping around, but Dick had already rolled under the car. He casually removed a stick of dynamite from the tattered brown coat he wore and lit the fuse. He reached up, still moving quickly, but not rushed, as if he didn't have a care in the world, and he tossed the explosive through the small slit into the express car. He heard men shouting and shuffling around frantically as he rolled out on the other side of the train and retreated a few yards. The door flew open and the expressmen jumped out, running as fast as they could. They were cut down in a hail of bullets from Bruce Curry. As passengers watched out their windows in horror, the two guards died there at the side of the tracks, trickles of blood seeping from their mouths. Dick was inside that car a moment later. He kicked aside the dummy stick of explosives he'd used to chase out the guards. The fuse had burned down, but it hadn't gone off, just as he'd planned. He had used that trick numerous times in the past. Removing more dynamite from his coat, he smiled as he appraised the safe. It had been too long since he'd blown up something. Damn, this was gonna feel good. Inside the train's passenger cars, Ezekiel and Reese continued to plunder any and all valuables they could find. The sacks they carried were weighted down now. All this loot was just a bonus, though. The real prize was what was in that safe. The train was carrying payroll for several ranches. It would be a good haul. The boom Reese heard, followed by the rumble he and everyone else felt, told him that Dick had blown the safe open.
4: No need for alarm, and no need to try to be a hero. We'll all be gone soon.
3: The air was thick with tension, punctuated by the soft clinks of jewelry and coins being dropped into sacks. The passengers complied, and the gang limited their violence to the conductor and two guards who'd been mowed down.
5: I got it!
3: Through an open window, Reese smiled and nodded at Dick. Soon enough, the gang had moved all through the carriages, their sacks filled with the spoils of their bravado. On his way out, Reese tipped his hat to a group of passengers.
4: Well, thank you kindly for your cooperation. Reckon you'll enjoy telling folks about the time you got held up by Smoke Jensen. Hell, that may even get you a few drinks in the saloon.
3: He laughed as he hopped down and headed toward his waiting horse. He and the others galloped away from the stranded train. As the Montana landscape sped by, Quade felt a rush of excitement ebb away, replaced by the satisfaction of a job well done. And as the horizon swallowed him, the legend of Smoke Jensen grew, but in all the wrong ways.
2: 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Johnstone, is a Graphic Audio production. 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Narrated by Mort Shelby. With performances by James Lewis as Smoke Jensen, Kimberly Cochran as Hazel, Stefan Walker as Reese Quade, Matthew Pauly as Doc Fowler, Bradley Foster Smith as Pearly, Drew Copas as Cal, and Elizabeth Jernigan as Sally. Also with R.J. Bailey, Steve Winall, Stephen Carpenter, James Konacek, Terrence Azelford, Donald Guzzi, Eric Mesner, Rob Moreira, David Engel, Evan Casey, Gabriel Michael, Christopher Graybill, Damon Allams, Scott McCormick, Matthew Bassett, Michael John Casey, Ken Jackson, Christopher Williams, Todd Schofield, Christopher Walker, Chris Davenport, Jonathan Church, Richard Rowan, Nora Ashradi, Karen Novak, and Yasmin Toison. 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Executive producers Angie Cornett, Dwayne Beeman, and Matt Webb. If you've enjoyed Smoke Jensen 52, Blood Bounty of the Mountain Man, you might also enjoy The Chuckwagon Trail by William W. Johnstone and J.A. Johnstone. Or Lou Prophet, Bounty Hunter by Peter Brandvold. 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Johnstone.
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3: 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If our United States constitutional rights, free speech, and firearms rights become outlawed, who will be an outlaw? 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
4: 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And if you and I don't do this, then you and I may well spend our sunset years telling our children and our children's children what it once was like in America when men were free.
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5: But I know a couple other free thinkers that don't allow billionaires to push them around. I don't know. What are you worth? Radix, Katina, what's your payoff number? How much can those billionaires pay you to go ahead and start cheerleading for all these wars and mind control programs and the death of billions of people? What's your payoff number?
6: Zero.
5: Good answer. Billy, how much to pay you off so they can get you for nothing? Is that what you mean?
6: No. I don't have one.
5: There you go. Billy, how much can they pay you to go ahead and acquiesce to their complete mind control, depopulation, profit for them programs?
7: How about that?
5: Louder. Your
6: mic is low.
5: Mic is low again.
7: Is that any better?
6: Nope. No, not really.
7: let me check here.
6: That's so weird.
5: Yeah.
7: Let me see.
5: Yeah. To think that all these, everything they're doing now was planned years ago to the letter, they came out, this is what we're going to do. This is the timing we're going to do it. And then we get to rig the election so it makes it look like, people
7: okay,
5: think.
7: Okay, how about now?
5: A little bit better.
6: A little bit better, yeah.
7: The answer to my question, to your question there is, my soul is not for sale.
5: Good answer.
6: Exactly.
5: Good answer. Thank you. All right, what you guys got on the plate? What are you going to expose that's going to piss the people off?
7: Slander and bullshit on my on some of my elected officials here who are doing a good job in office, and yet their opponents who are backed up by big money and big companies, they know they really got nothing on these incumbents that are in office doing a great job, so they're making up bullshit lies.
5: Oh, I can't believe they do something like that.
7: No, they can't do something like that.
5: And yourself, Radix, what you got going on?
6: Well, I will be talking about the SPLC indictment. We will be talking about their involvement in Oklahoma City. And then, if we have time, we'll be talking about 764.
5: Take it away.
7: Later, probably within the next 45 minutes or so, Eddie Smith might be briefly joining us to share some stuff that Oh, he's been wanting to tell me about this stuff for a while, but I think it's a lot of the same stuff that you have covered, Radix. Yeah, he's really going over the whole Zionist scheme.
6: Good. Nice. Well, I appreciate that. So hopefully he comes by.
7: Yes. But what I want to start with is, as I stated, I mean, we've got some good representatives here in the state of Idaho. Okay, I'll just hang on. I'm getting a text from Eddie. He said he just moved into a new place, so he doesn't know if how good his reception is. However, him has been pretty Wi-Fi friendly, so
6: cool.
7: So we'll give it a try. Whereas, you know, like you have StreamYard and Restream, things like that, that are pretty slow often on Wi-Fi alone.
6: Right.
7: Yeah. But, yeah, I'm every damn day, I'm getting these political mailers, and it's the opponents of these people, Radix, that I talked about, they're not saying, vote for me because this is what I'm going to bring to Boise. This is what I'm going to do for you. I'm going to lower your taxes. I'm going to make Idaho more affordable and all that. They're not saying anything like that. Their whole campaign is don't vote for these people. I mean, and right there, they can't, they're not giving me any incentive to vote for them other than they did this and they did that. They did, you know, they're against water rights. They're against farmers. They're against illegal aliens.
6: Oh, can you believe it?
7: Yeah. So I'm going to play a 6-minute video here from Senator Glenita Zatterveld, District 24 here in Idaho, She's a remarkable woman. She's done a remarkable job. And the end of March, she actually posted this video and something pretty bad happened. So,
6: really?
7: Yeah, her husband runs a business. They do some kind of, I don't know exactly what it is, like lubricants for farm machines or something. It's a lubricant business, okay? But, you know, and that is their livelihood. Obviously, you serve an office. You're not going to, I don't know if you make any, pretty much little to no money. And every one of our representatives has to have a job other than what they do in Boise. You imagine how that must be.
6: Yeah.
7: So, you know, I've been out to Glenita's house a few times. She's got a big farm. Of course, that's one thing they say. She's against water rights and she's against farmers. Yet she lives on a fucking farm. So that doesn't make any sense to me.
6: That's kind of dumb. Yeah.
7: I mean, her house is huge. And that's why she has these get-togethers at the end of every summer. Is she's got a big enough yard to host them, and she turns her backyard patio into a stage. But some people with with the Dairy Association and things like that. Well, they canceled contracts with Glenita's husband and stated in their letter, and they didn't hide it, mind you, that because of your wife's politics, we cannot do business with you anymore.
6: Of course.
7: I mean, they're not hiding it. No, they're being biased. And so it's all because, you know, she's against illegal immigration. She's against fucking slavery.
6: Right.
7: And I'm sorry, all the illegals do these jobs on farms and whatnot that Americans don't want to do. Well, it's time to get up off your fat ass and start doing some of these jobs.
6: I agree. And I also think that that's false. I think there are plenty of people who would do these jobs if they were getting paid a decent wage.
7: Yes, exactly. Oh, that, but that's just the thing, though, is not only do Americans not want to do these jobs, but come on, cheap labor. Yeah, they don't have to pay these Mexicans and other people from other countries that much money.
6: Right.
7: So anyway, let me get that video here. Give me just a second. It's actually heartbreaking to listen to this, but this is the reality we're facing here. Yeah, here we go.
8: Hey, everybody. I'm making another video. I was a little bit heated, still a little bit heated, and I'm not going to back down from the truth, but I do have to get things correct. So we just got a phone call saying that Cedar Ridge Dairies and Black Pine, which is Millenkamp Dairies, does not want to have any of their commissions. So we're independent sales reps for a lubricant company, and we have worked for them for years. We have known them even longer. And the Idaho Dairymen's Association and are putting pressure on me because I am for legal immigration. Not illegal, legal immigration. And also I was for E-Verify, anything that would help make everybody's life safer and more secure with our immigration issues here. And the fact that they called up and our employer and said that they will no longer want their commissions to go to us is just what we're dealing with here. Idaho Dairymen's Association will always fight for illegal immigration because that's their workforce. They're putting them above people who are here legally like us. And I just hate this, you know. And all I can say is just shame on them. Shame on you. I mean, you even told them that we love what Tom does. He's served us great all these years, but we don't like my politics. And my politics is legal immigration. My politics is putting America first. My politics is about protecting our freedoms and our liberties. My politics is about getting our budget under control. We're pushing $39 trillion in debt, and Idaho is going down with that ship because our federal spending, or the money that we get from the federal, is out of control. But I'm not going to go down quietly. You don't get to go and call up and just remove us because you don't like our politics without me saying who you are. So Cedar Ridge Dairies, Millenkamp Dairies, Black Pine, which is Millenkamp Dairies. Shame on you. And you know what? We've known you for a very long time. We lived here before you guys even moved here. You were living in a single wide trailer and we went to church together. I am just heartbroken and sick over this. You know, this is what it's like, folks, to give up your life, your fortune, and your sacred honor. You know, I do trust, and we're fighters, we're survivors, and we'll figure a way to make it through. But I just think it's important for people to realize that the Idaho Dairymen's Association and the dairies, what lengths they will go to protect their industry. They're for amnesty. They would like for them to all be legal. But here's the thing I think is going to be very interesting. These people want a better life, too. And they're smart. The moment you give them amnesty, they're going to figure out they can go on strike and you guys can't milk all your cows all by yourself. Again, I'm just calling out the Idaho Muncie Dairymen's Association. I mean, literally, just found out just now that because you don't like my politics, because I'm for legal immigration, and I was so heated earlier, I said the wrong people, and that's the reason why I'm making a new video. It's Cedar Ridge Dairies, and it's Millenkamp Dairies. You punch, I punch back. The only reason you hate my politics and the only reason Idaho Dairymen's Association hate my politics is because of I'm for legal immigration. And if they want to say the other thing about water, I'm there protecting our water. People don't know what's going on behind that. It's all about the money. It's all about the funding. We have millions. We're sitting on millions of dollars for aquifer projects. And they're not getting done because of the federal ties. I am fighting for Idaho. And now I'm pretty much bleeding out for her. I won't back down. I guess I'll be eating beans and rice for a while. But I will not back down from what's right because I do have principles. I do have integrity. And I am about being law-abiding citizens. Hiring illegals is against the law. You're breaking the law. Sorry you don't like those politics.
7: All right. So she is funded by the people. Her opponent is being funded by those companies who just pulled their contracts from her husband's company.
6: Of course.
7: And of course, they are also being funded by Micron, IACI, the big companies, which those companies are funded by Soros.
6: Wow.
7: One thing.
6: Not surprising.
7: One thing that you got to realize that they have figured out, you know, you have your general elections every 4 years. But, you know, the people like George Soros has figured out that some of the real power is coming from the local politics. You know, that's where they're trying to. They're trying to fix things, so I've got to send my own snakes in to see if I can get this ball rolling my way.
6: Right.
7: And I have no doubt too how low they can go. I mean, they started with this kind of bullshit with pulling business from her husband, so trying to ruin their livelihood. Mind you, they're not just trying to ruin her political career, they want to ruin her life. They want to bankrupt,
6: right,
7: force her to, you know, either take her land and her property and her house and ruin, you know, they're after your fucking life. They're after your kids' life. They'll cut the Social Security from your elderly parents who are retired. This is fucking evil. Just totally fucking evil. And, you know, I have no doubt in my mind that soon they will go to dirty tactics as they did in 2020. With the presidential election. Voter fraud has already happened here in Idaho in 2022 when in Pocatello, when Jake Stevens was running against Nate Roberts. Jake Stevens, a true Idaho conservative and stands for what Idaho is always meant to be. He's got a lead in the polls and then they shut down. And then come 5 o'clock in the morning, after when Jake already had a commanding lead, Nate Roberts is declared the winner.

0: Alexandra Cavall. And what's funny about that is I have a friend here in town who went to school with, went to high school with Alexandra, and said, and he had nothing good to say about her. So, I mean, he knew she's been rotten to the core from the very beginning.
1: Oh no.
0: He had nothing good to say about her. Well, come to the debate a few weeks ago here in Gooding, Idaho. Clint gets up. He answers all questions. She gets up, takes the number one. She's speaking on the mic. You can hardly hear her. Yeah, she's speaking on the fucking mic and you can't hear her. And you can't really hear what her stances are on immigration and shit like that. And the pressure got so bad for her that she had to leave.
1: Wow.
0: She had to leave. Like, you just basically what she did, I'm sure of it, is she just put the nail in the coffin of her campaign. I don't see.
1: Yeah.
0: The only way she's going to win, no, I'm saying, is by fraud. And we've seen it happen. So people of Idaho, we need to watch for that.
1: Yeah.
0: It's not above these people. It's not above them at all.
1: What a clown show.
0: It's what it is, Radix. It is definitely a clown show. Anyway, so I'm hoping Eddie will make it. Like I said, there's no guarantee. However, you got some stuff about the Southern Law Poverty Law Center. We've been waiting to hear about that.
1: Oh, yes. Definitely. So I'm not going to really have this in any particular order here. It's just a bunch of stuff that I grabbed that I want to make people aware of, because I think that, you know, with people talking about it, first of all, when you listen to the left in the mainstream media talk about these indictments, they make it sound like it's just the informant program. That's not true. These are fraud charges, and this involves creating shell companies and fictitious non-existent companies and then taking out multiple bank accounts for multiple shell companies at the same bank. So this gets into like bank fraud. I mean, it's serious crimes. It goes beyond just the fact that they were running an informant program without being a law enforcement agency. However, it has to be known and it has to be said that the SPLC and the FBI have a symbiotic relationship, or at least they had one for a long time, where they worked together. And the SPLC, just like the ADL, is training FBI agents. So this is, again, when you look at the problem here, it's much bigger than the informants themselves. It is what this created, this industry for manufacturing hate groups for the SPLC to fundraise off of, to get money off of, for the FBI to be able to utilize the SPLC as a cutout. As the SPLC is not subject to FOIA like the FBI is, okay, and the FBI is supposed to have some restrictions on what its informants can do. They give them admonishments, which are things like you can't take a leadership position in a group that you are infiltrating as an informant. You're not supposed to initiate ideas or planning. You're supposed to basically be like a neutral observational post that's kind of just there listening in and reporting back to people what is happening. And so those admonishments are probably not given to SPLC informants. And if they are, there's not any way to monitor that, to audit it, to see how that even works, because we don't have the ability to just file FOIA requests with the SPLC.

0: LLC to look at their documentation and what they were tasking their informants with doing and who these people were. And it is kind of bizarre, like legally, that they were allowed to do it for so long. I think it's so, let's just say this. If I created an organization, I got a group of people together and I said, you know, we're going to go infiltrate this Democrat group and we're going to collect information on them. You know, how quickly would that be allowed to go on? You know what I mean?
1: Definitely.
0: And then add to this, I'm going to fundraise off of it. I am going to, at the same time, pay the people I'm informing on. I'm going to create a network of shell companies to, you know, launder payments to the groups I'm then writing reports about, calling domestic terror threats. You see what I'm saying? Like, it's just outrageous. It's ridiculous. And then it also gets to the question of how we are so saturated with these informants everywhere that it's not just like FBI informants you have to worry about. There's police informants. There's military informants. There's SPLC informants. And so you end up being in this situation where you get a concentration of informants in the same groups overlapping. So it just becomes like a self-amplifying thing because they have all these different force multipliers. And in some instances, one informant may not be aware they're talking to another informant. And then that person's talking to another informant, but they don't know. And so now you've got three informants all talking to each other and, you know, saying different things to one another. And they're all posing as extremists. So they're going to say, it just gets to an absurd level where it's almost comical if it wasn't sad that this is, you know, what's going on in our country. And we're paying for this, by the way. We are paying for this stuff to be done to us. And it's the idea that these kinds of operations are productive and useful, like that the good outweighs the bad, is questionable. And like all of these cases, you know, they may make a couple arrests of like legitimately bad or dangerous people, but for every like three people that they arrest that are legitimately like doing something concerning, there's, you know, 1,000 other people that they're just framing or they're causing to be radicalized, like they're grooming people. And so, like, what is the, why are we funding this kind of thing? For what purpose?
1: Well, Radix, go to the, I don't know if you've ever been to the SPLC's website. They have this thing called the hate map, and that, of course, all that is, that's basically a hit list. That's all you know about that.
0: Right. But,
1: of people who are hateful, and you got to watch out for these. You know, they have articles on these people. Only like three of them I found to be legitimate that you need to watch out for. One of them, of course, was some almighty, excuse me, some almighty grand wizard KKK, you know, he was the real McCoy. So yeah, there's that. Another was Louis Farrakhan, which you should be surprised there. He's a black man, but he's on their hate list. Oh yeah,
0: of course,
1: because he's anti-Semitic.
0: Yes, exactly.
1: I agree with him that Louis Farrakhan is a piece of shit. And of course, Zulu Shabazz, Of course, he's on there for anti-Semitism, but they did call him a black supremacist. I mean, yeah, he's a dangerous man one of the founders of the new Black Panthers. So those are really the only three people I see as, legitimate threats to society.
0: And I think that it's just, again, it is a grift, and let's not pretend that these organizations were not, in a symbiotic relationship with the federal government. Clearly they are. And it should also be noted that, the SPLC is focused exclusively on the so-called far right, essentially. They only focus on, right-wing groups. They don't look at any real, leftist terror organizations, unless it's, of course, left-wing groups that criticize Israel.
1: Well, let's just go to their hate map, and I'll tell you who's on there. Of course, People's Rights Network, that's owned by Ammon Bundy, or started by him anyway. Moms for Liberty.
0: Yeah, exactly. This kind of stupidity.
1: Constitution Party, gets no more conservative on the ballot than the Constitution Party.
0: Right.
1: What was another one that I saw? They have Sam Bushman out of Salt Lake City. His Loving Liberty Network there. That's a radio station, but they have that listed as a hate group. Oh,
0: don't they have Patriot Prayer listed as a hate group too?
1: Let me take a quick look here and pull up the hate map and see. Here, another one they have listed, of course, the John Birch Society.
0: Of course,
1: I'm thinking about joining the John Birch Society. It's just a matter of funding, because they're a great group, but holy shit, are they expensive? You know what I mean?
0: Oh no, I didn't know that.
1: yeah.
0: Wow.
1: I mean, at least, and they don't offer simple payments. It's I'm a life member of the NRA, and they gave, the NRA let me pay $25 a month until I was down to almost $200, and I paid the whole thing off. But yeah. All right. So I'm on the website now. Let's pull up the hate map and let's see.
0: The hate map.
1: The hate map. Oh boy, the hate map. All right, so I'll share my screen here. Let's see. All right. So extremist ideologies. I need the map. That's what I need, is the map. And it's not. What's that?
0: Is that it? Find resources hate map right here on the corner. There we go. This is just insane, first of all.
1: All right. So, yeah, look at this here. Everywhere there's a little circle, it's a hate group. All right. What?
0: Supposedly.
1: So, Patriots Prayer. Where are we originally? What state are we based in?
0: Oh, that's a good question.
1: Let's see. Well, no, I don't think it's South Dakota. South Dakota has six of them, it looks like. Let me see. Let's try Montana.
0: The Montana Family Foundation. Last Chance Patriots. Moms for Liberty. Does this sound like a...
1: Wait a minute. What's this? North Montana, something called Radix Journal?
0: Oh, I disavow. It's not me. That is Richard Spencer.
1: Okay, well, Tactical Civics. Oh yeah, it's Tactical Civics. Shit, John Birch.
0: Oh yeah, see, Moms for Liberty, Montana. This is just absurd to call these hate groups.
1: So let's.
0: This is the kind of idiocy.
1: How do I
0: the SPLC?
1: Of course, there's a few in Idaho. Society for evidence-based based gender medicine.
0: Oh, how hateful. Like, honestly.
1: Citizens for Idaho. Anti-LGBTQ. Okay.
0: Unbelievable that they got away with this shit. This is like harassment. This is slander, you know.
1: Okay, we could try Virginia, your state. However, it is loaded here.
0: Yeah, it is. You know, how dare the Family Foundation of Virginia exist? Hate group. Advocating protecting children. Oh, how dare they want to protect children? That's so hateful.
1: American immigration control.
0: Oh, right. You know, you want to protect your fellow citizens from the crimes of illegal aliens. So hateful.
1: Okay, this right here. This is fucking ridiculous. Anti-Semitism Network Radio.
0: Oh, my goodness. This is insane that a website like this exists. Can you imagine, like, back in the heyday of, like, communism, if the Bolsheviks had the ability to put something like this on the internet of all the people they wanted to target and justify later killing? It would start with things like this.
1: Okay, so we got the Ku Klux Klan here. Oh, boy. Yeah.
0: Right, which they were also paying. Let's not forget. Parents' rights.
1: John Birch Society. Okay, Loyal White Knights of the Ku Klux Klan. Which they don't even
0: come out. The Kekkawas, they're just like a constitutional militia group, so that's ridiculous.
1: The American States Assembly, Virginia. Okay, that really sounds like a hate group to me.
0: Yeah.
1: This is fucking retarded.
0: It is retarded. And so, you know, this is like what the SPLC was taking tons of money to do. This is explicitly, like I said, focused on conservatives. Really, and trying to connect them on this hate map with groups like the KKK, which the SPLC at the same time was funding and had informants inside, just as the FBI did as well. I mean, there's an argument to be made that, like, the KKK has been a federal operation for a long time. And so, let's just start here with this article. The SPLC indictment shows partisan activists were running the FBI's domestic terror program. Well, of course, they have been for a long time. Like, that's not anything new. The federal government built a system that let unvetted, quote unquote, experts feed partisan analysis directly into domestic terror work products. Guess what? This is still happening even right now. It may not be the SPLC anymore doing it for the feds, but the ADL still is, I'm sure, and other similar groups. They'll just create new so-called nonprofits and continue the nonsense. The real SPLC scandal isn't just the indictment. The deeper scandal is the FBI used a highly partisan activist group as an unelected, unvetted intelligence wing of the federal bureaucracy. For years, the Bureau didn't just consult the SPLC. It folded the group's ideology into its threat assessments and other work products, and then used those products to brand Americans as hateful or flag them as potential domestic violent extremists. I warned in June 2021, the Biden administration's national strategy for countering domestic terrorism provided the blueprint for this institutional capture. Specifically, Pillar 1 of the strategy formalized public-private partnerships and relied on non-government analysis to identify threats. That framework greenlit a backdoor around the Constitution. By treating the SPLC's partisan analysis as a substitute for sworn evidence, the government laundered ideological narratives into official federal threat assessments. The shadow intelligence partnership was not an accident. The FBI's Richmond memo, better known as the anti-Catholic memo, showed exactly what that pipeline looked like in practice. The FBI used the SPLC's analysis to define so-called radical traditional Catholics by their opposition to abortion, gay nonsense, and adherence to traditional family values. Senator Chuck Grassley revealed one Richmond analyst produced a slide presentation that equated Catholic beliefs and conservative family values and roles with ideas comparable to Islamist ideology. I mean, they did the same thing. Like, at Barry's sentencing for the FBI-manufactured Whitmer hoax, they said that his desire to restore the constitutional republic was similar to how ISIS wanted to restore the caliphate. Despite former FBI Director Chris Wray's claim the anti-Catholic memo was the work of a single field office with limited distribution, the records tell a different story. Multiple field offices were involved. The memo was distributed to more than 1,000 agents and employees, and congressional investigators uncovered at least 13 more documents using similar SPLC-driven anti-Catholic terminology. Ideological narrative laundering became the FBI's standard practice. Well, I got news for you. It goes back a lot further than that, and it's a lot worse than even what this is saying. FBI officials themselves recognized the problem. In an internal FBI email exchange, one official asked, "Is anyone really asking for a product like this?" and complained that apparently we are at the behest of the SPLC. Another FBI official admitted the FBI's, quote, over-reliance on the SPLC hate designations is problematic, unquote. Did any of those agents come forward? Because I don't think they did. The declassified strategic implementation plan confirms the Biden administration didn't just tolerate outside ideological input from partisan organizations. It established a formal mechanism to solicit non-governmental analysis. Under Action 1.1.1C, the plan directs DHS to, quote, develop and implement a mechanism for receiving relevant domestic terror-related analysis and information from non-government experts and share that information appropriately and consistently across the government. That is the backdoor I warned about. The federal government built a system that let unvetted quote-unquote experts feed partisan analysis directly into domestic terror work products. The previous administration made it a structural feature of the system. But the scandal goes beyond language and documents. The FBI gave the SPLC influence over how its agents understood the threat landscape. It allowed SPLC personnel to train its agents on extremism and extremist organizations, groups the SPLC now stands accused of infiltrating and financially supporting. Thus, the Bureau stopped treating the SPLC as an outside source and started treating it like a partner. Like a partner. Now acting Attorney General Todd Blanche says the government's scrutiny of the SPLC began years ago. If this is true, this admission exposes a far deeper scandal where the Bureau was aware of the rot and chose to preserve the partnership anyway. The FBI doesn't get to rely on SPLC training and resources and then plead ignorance about the organization's methods. Well, exactly. The April 2026 indictment reveals the extent of the SPLC's shadow network. It allegedly used covert channels, including shell companies, to launder $3 million to the very extremists it claimed to expose. A certain level of tradecraft is necessary to cultivate and manage informants inside violent groups, which raises an obvious question. Who taught the SPLC to use those methods? And what did federal agencies know? Well, they were obviously working with the permission of the FBI, and in order to not have their informants arrested, the FBI had to have been aware of who they were. Hello? Nonprofits do not operate this way. This is how a de facto intelligence organization operates, and we can't allow it to stand. Congress must immediately prohibit federal agencies from using unvetted partisan quote-unquote hate lists as the basis for domestic investigations and work products. It must also require any intelligence work products that use non-government data or sources to carry a warning label that discloses the source's funding and partisan history. Well, I think that would be a start, but how about, why does the FBI get to continue to exist? What about the ADL? The government should immediately declassify and release every work product that relied on SPLC sourcing. Beyond the SPLC, we need to know if other ideological partisan organizations also had outsized influence over federal threat assessments and work products. The public has a right to know how deep the pipeline ran. We also have a right to know whether taxpayer dollars helped fund the operation, and if so, how much. Finally, and most importantly, we must dismantle the mechanism, the quote, national strategy that allowed this shadow intelligence apparatus to take deeper root inside the bureaucracy. Our institutions belong to the American people. Yeah, sure thing, pal. No, they don't. The government does what it wants. As we have seen, I mean, I think that it's just crazy that here we are, you know, and this should have happened a long time ago. Why did it take so long for this to occur, for the SPLC to be indicted? You know what I mean? And again, to the other thing that should be clear is that Republican presidents, Republican administrations, they all allowed this to happen. They didn't do anything about it. They did nothing to rein in the FBI. They did nothing to look into these organizations who've been working with the feds for decades at this point. There's that. All right, so I'm going to go now to a thread from Margaret Roberts, who wrote the book Blowback about Oklahoma City. And she is talking about the SPLC indictment and really what should be front and center in this whole discussion on the SPLC, and that's Oklahoma City. The elephant in the room, the federal indictment of the SPLC has finally exposed the playbook of manufacturing quote-unquote right-wing extremism for political gain. Jesse Trentadue was not surprised. The SPLC's urine is all over the Oklahoma City bombing, he told me when I checked in with him about the indictment. In 2004, Jesse's landmark FOIA lawsuit alleged that the 1995 Oklahoma City bombing was a failed joint FBI-SPLC sting operation. Later, he uncovered evidence it was part of the FBI's PATCON program, which we have covered on this show for years. Key evidence: a 1996 FBI director memo showing Timothy McVeigh called Elohim City 2 days before the blast. Information the FBI only obtained through an SPLC informant inside Elohim City, which was the reputed headquarters of the bomb plot. Oklahoma reporter J.D. Cash confirmed the SPLC had deep access inside Elohim City. When confronted, SPLC head Morris Dees told him, "If I told you that, I'd have to kill you." The Justice Department cannot investigate itself. Yeah, exactly. Congress must now demand the unredacted documents from Jesse's Trentitude's 2004 FOIA lawsuit detailing the joint FBI-SPLC surveillance and sting operation in the Oklahoma City bombing case, the same rogue playbook that allegedly produced the deadliest domestic terror attack in U.S. history, has been used again and again, from the Governor Whitmer kidnap hoax to Arctic Frost and possibly January 6th, the truth can no longer stay buried. Exactly. And I would say that obviously the Whitmer hoax is just a modern iteration of PATCON. They never stop doing these things. The Bundy Ranch situation, most likely also PATCON, like a modern PATCON. They're not calling it PATCON anymore, of course. You know, officially PATCON only ran 3 years in the 90s, but according to John Matthews, a PATCON informant, it was much bigger and it went on much longer than we know. And he alleged that Ruby Ridge, Waco, Oklahoma City were all PATCON operations. So here, you know, we get some information about Andreas Strassmeyer. So time to take time to read these links: JFK, MLK, RFK, Oklahoma City, 9/11, MH370, ISIS, Charlie Hebdo, etc. They are long but stacked with information indicating Strassmeyer also was a government operative, quite probably working for the Mossad. So Strassmeyer was somebody who was at Elohim City. This may have been, in fact, like, he may have been working for the SPLC himself, and also the Mossad. It is wild. Another individual who appears in an FBI memo obtained by the Trentadues is Andreas Strassmeyer, an illegal alien of German nationality who served as the, quote, chief of security at Elohim City. His name is blacked out of the memo, but there's no doubt it is Strassmeyer whose identity is being hidden. This magazine has reported extensively on evidence pointing toward both Strassmeyer and Guthrie as prime conspirators with McVeigh in the Oklahoma City attack. We reported also on the important information provided by Carol Howell, who was an ATF informant, an undercover operative for the federal government inside Elohim City, who warned her superiors of the upcoming attack and fingered Strassmeyer as the key suspect, not Timothy McVeigh. Evidence continues to build, indicating Strassmeyer also was a government operative, quite probably working for the CIA. Is that why the government has gone to such lengths to keep him out of the Oklahoma City picture? By claiming he wanted to conceal any connections between the Mossad, ADL, SPLC, an Oklahoma City bombing. How fascinating is that? Carol Howe had accompanied Andrea Strassmeyer to Oklahoma City at Graham's urging some months earlier, and not only relayed this information to Graham, but accompanied the ATF agent to Oklahoma City shortly thereafter, detailing all of the buildings visited by the prospective bombers. So she knew about this stuff. She was going to testify at Timothy McVeigh's trial. They charged her for quote unquote crime she committed while she was working as an informant for the government. And she ended up winning her case, by the way, because everybody saw it was like ridiculous. As reported by McCurtain Daily Gazette journalist J.D. Cash, Andrea Strassmeyer had been singled out for arrest by the ATF in early 1995, but those plans were thwarted by the Oklahoma City FBI office. Howe had identified Strassmeyer as a principal in the plot to destroy federal buildings. He had overstayed his visa and bragged of having access to fully automatic weapons. Yet, last-minute efforts by then-FBI special agent in charge of the Oklahoma City field office, Bob Ricks, scrubbed plans for Strassmeyer's arrest when the FBI agent contacted U.S. Attorney Steve Lewis in Tulsa and complained about the ATF plan to raid Elohim City. Ricks later explained his actions by claiming he wanted to avoid another Waco-type debacle on the part of the ATF. Yeah. Clinton is sending a team to investigate the blast, the same team that investigated the World Trade Center bombing. Like, it's so ridiculous. Sophisticated group, quote unquote, sophisticated device has to have been done by an explosives expert. He doesn't believe it would be appropriate for the House to investigate the bombing. How interesting. Many nationalists refused to believe Andy the German was a Judas goat, since Strassmeyer was warmly endorsed. That is indeed quite sad. The late highly regarded nationalist Sam Francis, who should have known better, was one of the first to suggest the Hebrew-speaking German immigrant Strassmeyer, who was posturing as a neo-Nazi, was some type of undercover informant in the Oklahoma City plot. Oh, good on you then. When Spotlight forcefully asserted Strassmeyer was precisely that, many nationalists refused to believe he was a Judas goat, since Strassmeyer was warmly endorsed by his close friend, self-styled nationalist attorney Kirk Lyons. Investigators have since found evidence proving Strassmeyer was indeed an informant for the SPLC of Morris Dees. It's also known that the ADL, headed by Abe Foxman, was monitoring Strassmeyer's crony, confessed bomber Timothy McVeigh, for over a year prior to the bombing. Strassmeyer's apparent handler, Kirk Lyons, was also a close friend of and a lawyer for the enigmatic Don Wassel below, who shut down the populist party. Michael Collins Piper once publicly confronted Lyons in federal court, accusing him of being an FBI asset. See page 288 for a description of Lyons' hysterical, bizarre, and quite telling response. And I just have to say, shout out, man, to Michael Collins Piper, who wrote the book Final Judgment about the Mossad involvement in the JFK assassination, for spotting that Fed and calling him a Fed to his face. So, and like, this is the thing, okay? The ADL is just as bad as the SPLC. They're involved in the same activities. Like, why has the ADL not been indicted also? They're doing the same thing. Here we've got Merrick Garland, who oversaw every aspect of the federal response to the Oklahoma City bombing, who got to be the attorney general after helping to cover that up. It's so disgusting. During cross-examination, defense counsel John Coyle, challenging the foundation for video evidence implicating his client, asked Agent Hursley, who are those agents that are tasked with the responsibility of reviewing photographs and film footage? That entirely reasonable question prompted an objection by lead prosecutor Merrick Garland. The objection being overruled, Hursley identified the agent in question as Walt Lamar. As Coyle continued to pursue this line of inquiry, Garland objected a second time, protesting, "We are going in the area of discovery now." The second objection was sustained and the matter was dropped in potential discovery of evidence that could have revealed the identity of John Doe number two was foreclosed by the man who, two decades later, would be chosen to fill a critical vacancy on the Supreme Court.
1: Alrighty. Once you're done with this one right here, I got something. It's short, but it's good. And it's courtesy of Senator Zitterveld.
0: Oh, yeah.
1: Just wait till you get this one. Oh, boy, it's really
0: Shifted from Middle Eastern terrorist to a quiet young man who fought in the Middle East. How fascinating. The search for killers who bombed the federal building in Oklahoma City has shifted from Middle Eastern terrorist to a quiet young man who fought in the Middle East. Pendleton native Timothy McVeigh, 26, an Army veteran of Desert Storm, was formally charged Friday with the bombing that killed at least 78 people. With McVeigh's arrest, fears of Islamic terrorists turned to shock at a purely domestic tragedy, and McVeigh remained very much a mystery. A young man who was, quote, good with children, now charged with the killing of a number of children, a man who fought in the Middle East, but suspected of domestic terrorism. And there is a lot of information on Oklahoma City that we could get into. And I think we have done a lot of that on past shows, but we are going to continue with this SPLC stuff. But yeah, go ahead and share what you have there. If you're talking, you're muted.
1: I got word to Senator Zitterveld that, you know, we were talking about the situation, but and she dragged my attention to something else. So, yeah, one of her things, one of the things she says is that, you know, cause she openly gives out her number and she will tell you that if I can trust you with my, if I can trust you with my phone number, you should trust me with your freedom. You know,
0: what?
1: Yeah, no, no. So, you know, because she's always trying to, you know, always trying to preserve our freedom. So she makes her telephone number public.
0: Why? Oh, because my goodness.
1: She says, you're trusting me with your freedom, so I can trust you with my phone number.
0: Well, you know, I wouldn't be doing that, but, you know, good on her for doing that.
1: Well, she got a phone call from a crazed fan.
0: Oh, boy.
1: Here we go.
2: You know what? I'm not going to dox myself to a bunch of right-wing not heads. I'm going to go ahead and refrain from that.
3: But if you were courageous enough, if you were bold enough, and if you believed in what you're saying, you would share your name.
2: I'd go ahead and torture children. I'd go ahead and put children in concentration camps and torture them and take them from their mothers and support a rapist and a pedophile and make sure that the pedophiles never face any consequences if I were, if I were courageous like you.
3: No, if you were courageous, you would say who you are.
2: Again, I hope you get everything you deserve. I hope you end up on the street.
3: And I see that you put no caller ID. You didn't have the courage to do that.
2: I did. And you could find me if you really had to. But of course, I haven't broken any laws, so you wouldn't be really,
3: I don't know. I think that you're kind of doxing, and you might have broken a few laws.
2: What laws did I break?
3: Just by threatening me.
2: I haven't threatened you. I haven't threatened you one time, you.
3: But how about, you know, you're hoping that we go broke and we get what we deserve?
2: Bad things for you. Wishing bad things for you is not a threat.
3: Okay.
2: Or show you Nazi cow. Again, all due respect. Hope you end up bankrupt.
0: Wow.
1: What a fucking chicken shit.
0: I mean, listen, some people are mentally ill, you know? What are you gonna do? They're out there.
1: Whoever he was, he's out there.
0: Yeah. Yeah. And he was big mad, wasn't he?
1: Trying to prove what a big man he is.
0: Yeah, that's embarrassing. My goodness. And this is like the behavior of adult, like grown adults. I just kind of think of, you know, that individual probably doesn't really have a family. You know, if you're working and you have kids that you're taking care of, you don't have time to engage in that kind of nonsense. I mean, maybe you do. I don't know. I'm just saying most normal, well-adjusted people aren't doing things like that.
1: Would you be surprised if he got paid to do that?
0: Not at all.
1: I don't know. I'm just saying that. I wouldn't be surprised either. I don't know. I think that guy's just a fucking idiot, and I'm really willing to bet he's not even in Idaho. That's where a lot of them too. It's like, you know, like
0: that's a good point,
1: because Mark Fitzpatrick, who's running for governor here in Idaho and owns the state saloon, old state saloon in Eagle. And yeah, because he's, he's pro-life, he's conservative, he's old school conservative. You know, his business often takes hits, and then, of course, go to the Old State Saloon's reviews on Facebook. Even though that's a clean bar with great food and great service, they're giving all kinds of false reviews, and then he's a Nazi, he's this and that, whatever. And most of them aren't even in the fucking state.
0: Jeez. Yeah, I bet that's true.
1: You know, so whoever that was probably doesn't even know anything about this area. Doesn't know anything about her. Just doesn't even know anything about her. He's in Oregon, Washington, California, maybe even Virginia for all we know.
0: Right. Yeah, it's possible for sure. But yeah, he was seething. That's kind of funny. He was big mad.
1: And then, of course, the level of intelligence when they have to resort to that kind of name calling.
0: Right.
1: Calling her a fat cow and all that shit.
0: Yeah. That is sad.
1: Yeah.
0: All right. Yeah, we're going to look now more closely at the Oklahoma City bombing. And by the way, you know, when you look at this picture, Billy, I don't know about you, but I don't see a bomb explosion here. I see like a controlled demolition of like the front part of that building. That to me looks like explosives were planted in the building.
1: You know, you have a very good point, Radix, because I lived in Las Vegas for 5 years, as I've stated before. And during my time while I was there, they took out a lot of the old casinos. Like they took out the Stardust, they took out the Dunes, and they imploded each and every one of them.
0: Wow. And
1: yeah. I mean, that they destroyed them and then cleared out the rubble and built new ones. That's what they did.
0: Yeah.
1: And you know, when I see how they imploded them, it looks very similar to the World Trade Center.
0: Right.
1: Because one of them said they had to use charges on each floor to properly destroy it.
0: Yep. I believe it.
1: You know, so this right here, when I look at the Oklahoma City wrecking, the bombing there, it looks like it got hit with a wrecking ball.
0: Yes, yes. And to me, it looks kind of like a controlled explosion there. And there's a lot of evidence to suggest that this was, you know, known, it was planned. Obviously, what we just read, I think, is quite telling nonetheless. But, you know, this is the modus operandi of a certain terror group that now runs a mafia state in the Middle East. That would be Israel. The air gun, the militant Zionist organization that was agitating for a Jewish state before the creation of the State of Israel. They bombed the King David Hotel. By the way, they dressed as Arabs. And literally, they were doing false flags all the way back then. That's how the foundation of their country begins, is with these militant Zionist organizations committing terrorist acts and doing false flag attacks. And so, yeah, we all know who's known for explosives, and that would be the Mossad. They have a special explosives team in the Mossad, explosives experts. I mean, you think about, like, the obvious Zionist fingerprints all over 9/11. It makes me angry that they were probably responsible for this as well. Like, how many terror attacks are they going to do on the American people, killing Americans, and they get away with it? The official story is these two drifters blew up the Murrah building using an aluminum truck containing 5 plastic drums of fertilizer that was parked 40 feet from the building. Their base was 1,100 miles from Oklahoma City. Like, honestly, the truth. The attack was orchestrated by Zionists out of Elohim City, who were located not far at all from Oklahoma City. We have Reverend Miller, a Jewish Canadian who pretended to be the Führer of Elohim City. In 1995, a massive explosion in the heartland of America killed 169 people. The government told everyone it was the work of a disgruntled ex-army private who became a white supremacist. Now it appears the American Mossad units, the SPLC and ADL, had a connection, and that there was more than one bomb. The public story and timeline. Timothy McVeigh, born in New York in 1968, was the alleged mastermind. In 1990, McVeigh joined the Army, where he met Fortier and Nichols. McVeigh is discharged in 1992 and headed home to New York, where he worked as a security guard until 1993. And it should be noted, he was working at a government facility that was involved in Operation North Star. Next, he visits Nichols at a Michigan farm, where he is reputed to have read anti-Jewish propaganda and became a neo-Nazi. McVeigh made a living as a freelance salesman who was traveling the gun show circuit. This is the perfect background, by the way, of a Fed. In March of 1994, he met Andreas Strassmeyer at a gun show. In April of 1994, he went back to Kingman, Arizona for a few months, where he lived with an Army buddy, Michael Fortier. McVeigh and Nichols later meet in Kansas, where they rob a gun collector of $60,000 and start buying fertilizer for the bomb. January 1995 through April of 95. In January of 95, they take the fertilizer to Arizona and meet with Mike and Lori Fortier, where McVeigh stays for 3 months. In April 1995, McVeigh and Nichols meet in Harrington, Kansas, 150 miles north of Oklahoma City, a week before the bombing. They rent the truck, mix the chemicals, and McVeigh blows up the building on April 19, 1995. Nichols was a 35-year-old drifter who joined the Army in 1988, where he met McVeigh and Fortier. He spent time in the Philippines, where he married twice. So, yeah, the interesting thing about the Philippines is the connection also to Al-Qaeda. The Terry Nichols Al-Qaeda connection, which is also kind of funny when you think that Al-Qaeda also was created by the federal government and trained by the CIA in the 1980s. You know, because of the Soviets in Afghanistan. So it's just kind of funny. But anyways.
1: He looks creepy.
0: Yeah. Well, they won't let him talk, you know, so I find that to be telling. Oddly, he made a few trips to the Philippines alone during 1994, and Jewish sources contend that Nichols trained under Ramzi Youssef of Al-Qaeda, Jewish sources say, which is also kind of interesting. The intelligence community say Nichols was an unwitting Mossad recruit, and floating the ridiculous Ramzi Youssef story is typical of Mossad disinformation propaganda. The Philippines is a Mossad hub. The real story and history of the militias. David Paul typified the swindle. Everything starts with the SNL collapse of 1982. So from 1973 to 1982, the Federal Reserve flooded the economy with credit, and the result was a major farm property and commodity inflation. Midwestern farmers, buoyed by inflated asset prices and encouraged on by the banks, borrowed excessive amounts of cash. Everything was fine until 1982, when the Federal Reserve drove interest rates to 22% and commodity prices collapsed. I'm sorry, but that is on purpose. That was done on purpose, okay? And they do this over and over again because every time there's one of these economic collapses, they get to come in and buy shit for pennies on the dollar. It makes me very angry. Anyways, the 1980s saw $400,000 harvests and $2 million farms collapse by 75%, and the bankers forced the farmers to auction. David Paul, who stole $3 billion from Miami SNLs, typified the swindle. The FDIC found Paul had lent billions to Jewish acquaintances, loans that were never repaid. The bankers initially felt this would be another simple 1929-style swindle, but as the banks started to foreclose, the farmers formed the basis of the modern militias. These militias pinpointed the bankers as the ones behind the scheme, and threats of violence shook the community. The ADL and SPLC, the Mossad's American terror organizations, realized these militias would provide a basis for a future resistance movement, and they needed to take action. These groups could jeopardize their plans for 2006 worldwide collapse. Morris Dees of the SPLC and Abe Foxman, through their organizations, formed special militia watch units, quote unquote. The SPLC's normal function was keeping the blacks stirred up with their bogus KKK and protecting Jewish interests, such as their abortion industry. After the SNL fiasco backfired, they realized militias were their real first threat that they faced, basically. Their target would now become the militias. And if you guys remember the militias of the 90s, that very much was the case. They very much were against the bankers and were very publicly talking about these schemes. Both groups infiltrated the militias and set up false flag terror bases at Coeur d'Alene, Idaho, and Elohim City, Oklahoma. Yes, guys, honestly, Honestly, they have been doing this shit for a long time. A sacred mecca in northern Idaho where future psychos gather and were groomed. ADL agents, proud militia meetings and gun shows, white power websites where they recruited unstable individuals, parolees, violent gun enthusiasts, etc., and shipped them to both spots.

What? And this is where Timothy McVeigh was hanging out. These groups went on a spree of false flags. The murder of Alan Berg by The Order, Chevy Kehoe, Gordon Call, Robert Matthews' Brinks heist. The Jewish goal was to use the FBI and the ATF to eliminate their enemies, the militias. And again, tie it forward to the Wolverine Watchmen, the Whitmer hoax. Oh, militia groups were planning to kidnap Whitmer. Please. The bomb itself. There were multiple bombs. These images are scans of the seismographic output from the Norman, Oklahoma Z-axis recorder for April 19th that shows there was a second explosion. The fact that the YMCA across the street was unaffected confirms the truck bomb did not implode the Murrah building. It turns out the 10-second delay is caused by differing propagation times through the layers of shale and sandstone that lie under Oklahoma City. Strassmeyer had Israeli Special Forces demolitions experts wire the Murrah building columns with high explosive charges. Sayanims, who provided building maintenance, provided the access. Same fucking thing we see with the World Trade Center. The Sayanims, right, in charge of security at the World Trade Center, the Israeli art students who come in and are very clearly placing explosives where one of the planes would later allegedly hit the Twin Towers. The witness videos of people coming out of the World Trade Center after 9/11 covered in debris, saying that they were hearing explosions, that it was coming from inside the building. It was obviously not airliners that did 9/11. And it is interesting to consider, you know, that this may have been their dry run for 9/11. This is 1995. 9/11 happens 2001. Like, it's not that crazy to suggest that this here was a dress rehearsal for that. The real perpetrators: Andreas Strassmeyer, a German Jew, and the mastermind. Strassmeyer's cover is that he's German, but he was trained in Israel and was sent directly to Elohim City. He speaks fluent Hebrew and has a girlfriend in the Israeli army. He is a Mossad agent and explosives expert and is considered John Doe number three. Michael Brescia, Murano Jew and federal informant. Michael was identified as John Doe number two, the person witnesses saw with McVeigh that morning. Gary Hunt. Hunt was also involved in the Whitmer hoax. Literally, Gary Hunt was one of the people who was making contact with Barry Croft online. It makes me angry. Hunt runs a quote-unquote patriot website and was also involved in the Waco massacre in 1993. Gary Hunt is a suspected informant for the ATF. Hunt was in Oklahoma City the day of the bombing and is believed to also be Jewish. Daniel Spiegelman. Spiegelman was the fundraiser for the Oklahoma City bombing operation. He stole rare manuscripts from Columbia University. He was arrested and imprisoned in the Netherlands when he attempted to sell the historic documents. U.S. District Judge Lewis Kaplan, a Zionist himself, sentenced Spiegelman to 60 months in jail and 3 months probation. Spiegelman is, of course, Jewish. McVeigh, the patsy. Robert Miller, the Jewish Canadian federal informant who was running Elohim City. Elohim City is a 400-acre compound founded in 1973, located near Muldrow, Oklahoma. Elohim is Hebrew for gods. Ancillary figures. We've got Judge Richard Matched, a Jewish cowboy, controlled the trial. His court blocked this testimony on other bombs and seismograph information. Matched also wouldn't allow Carol Howe to testify about Elohim City.

0: There's a link to your audio of the bomb and more audio. The Israeli bomb experts, Doram Bergenbest Ilahim and Yaakov Yerushalmi were brought to Oklahoma at the request of ATF agent Guy Himmel. According to Yediot Ahronot, there were three Israelis in Oklahoma before April 19th. Carol Howe was the Elohim City temptress, most likely an SPLC plant and definitely a federal informant. Well, she was absolutely working for the ATF. I don't think she was working for the SPLC, but it's possible she was as well. Jesse Trentitu has sought FBI documents for years through the FOIA, which show a relationship between the SPLC and Elohim City. Information withheld because careers are at stake. J.D. Cash spent 10 years investigating the crime. Here is 46-minute audio, short transcript of what Morris Dees tells Cash. The militia movement, in many ways, the Oklahoma City bombing spelled the end of the anti-government militia movement to which McVeigh was linked. In the years following the bombing, most such groups either disbanded or were pushed further to the fringes of American politics. The Oklahoma City bombing was engineered out of Elohim City by Strassmeyer using Mossad demolitions experts. The SPLC, which is a U.S. arm of the Mossad, set up Elohim City to recruit and organize from. Their goal was to eliminate militias. After the ATF killings at Waco and Ruby Ridge, the FBI and ATF readily accepted the ADL and SPLC as trusted informants. The ADL, yeah, literally.
1: Go on, I'm sorry.
0: Yeah. As trusted informants, the ADL covered themselves by telling the FBI, "We have information on a pending terror attack, but we don't have the specific location." Bullshit. They'd been following McVeigh for a year before this. If Elohim City wasn't an SPLC false flag operation, the FBI would have called in the Air National Guard to carpet bomb Elohim City. The FBI leveled Waco, slaughtered Randy Weaver's family, but left the Elohim base untouched. Yeah, I mean, make it make sense, you know? It's very, very interesting stuff. That's for sure. So, you know, this just continues. It goes on and on. You know, there's more people that have been talking about this. Oddly enough, the SPLC had informants, quote unquote, within Elohim City before the Oklahoma City bombing and was aware of the plot, yet published a derogatory review of Mark Ham's conspiracy theory that a larger network of white supremacists, including the Aryan Republican Army, were involved. And I should note that the ARA was also a federal operation, with the creator of the Aryan Republican Army literally being the son of a CIA agent, okay? Literally. And the other, one of the other leaders of the ARA being Guthrie, who was also suspected of being John Doe number two, and died under strange circumstances.
1: Imagine that.
0: Yeah, exactly. An informant from the SPLC reported McVeigh called Elohim City to talk with Strassmeyer 2 days before OKC on April 17th, adding to the call that occurred 2 weeks beforehand and the sighting of the two at a strip club a week and a half before the bombing. Information has been received through the SPLC that one blank, aka blank, telephone call from McVeigh on or about the 17th, 2 days prior to OK bomb attack, when blank, per a source of the SPLC, was at the white supremacist compound at Elohim City. Blank allegedly has had a lengthy relationship with McVeigh, one of two indicted OK bomb defendants, the source of the SPLC. Yeah, they're talking about Strassmeyer. Advised that Blank is currently residing with Blank in Blank, North Carolina, and plans to leave the U.S. via Mexico in the near future. The source further advised that he/she has learned Blank for an unknown reason. Prior OK bomb investigation determined McVeigh had placed a telephone call to Elohim City on April 5th, a day he was believed to have been attempting to recruit a second conspirator to assist in the attack. The OK bomb compound post is attempting to verify the version of events as set forth by the source to develop further information. Incredible. We've got to dig into the SPLC. One thing I've learned from studying OKC is that they are essentially a deniable asset of the FBI, an intelligence gathering institution of their own, which is kind of incredible and deserves further scrutiny. Yeah, why is that? Why is it that, you know, essentially a foreign organization is involved in these kinds of false flag terror attacks and is allowed to, permitted to continue in this country is crazy. J.D. Cash, to me 19 years ago, the SPLC was running Andreas Strassmeyer, who helped plan the Oklahoma City bombing. So think about how long ago that was. That was 1995. Like, there's been no justice. There has been no justice for the victims of Oklahoma City, for Jesse Trentadue, whose brother was murdered because the government mistook him for John Doe number two and wanted to tie up loose ends. You know, he's been fighting for decades at this point. He is now an elderly man, and he deserves justice. You know, it makes me so angry that he has had to wait this long, and that this was supposedly the biggest domestic terror attack on American soil, yet there's been no actual accountability for this. And we all know the official story is a lie. Now, here's a 2003 article from Roger Charles and J.D. Cash. Morris Dees had an informant at Elohim City before the Oklahoma City bombing. The McCurtain Daily Gazette has obtained an unclassified copy of a memorandum marked from the director of the FBI containing several new facts that could impact the upcoming state murder trial of Terry Nichols, scheduled to begin March 1st in McAllister. The electronic message was sent to the OK Bomb Investigation Task Force and a select group of FBI offices around the nation some 8 months after the Oklahoma City bombing left 168 dead. The potentially explosive contents of the teletype, among other things, exposes an informant operation being conducted by nationally known civil rights lawyer Morris Dees through his organization, the SPLC. Exposed for the first time, the FBI acknowledged the SPLC was engaged in an undercover role where they monitored subjects for the FBI believed to be linked to Timothy McVeigh. The white supremacist compound at Elohim City and the mysterious German national Andreas Strassmeyer. Dated January 4, 1996, the four-page cable was drafted and issued under the authority of FBI Director Louis Free and is heavily redacted. Despite these redactions, the document clearly describes individuals the FBI believed were associated with the OK bomb and bomb rob cases, that's the ARA, two high-profile domestic terror cases the FBI was investigating as possibly connected. Newsflash, they were. Many of the details in this potentially explosive document have never been made public before. The OK bomb case focused several hundred FBI agents on the truck bombing of the Murrah Building in Oklahoma City on April 19, 1995. The FBI's bomb rob investigation was much smaller. It involved a wide-ranging search for a group of neo-Nazi bank robbers in the mid-90s whose stated goal was the overthrow of the United States government through violence, again, founded by the son of a CIA agent. Only days after January 4, 1996, cable was sent, the first two arrests were made in the bomb rob case. Within 13 months of the electronic message, four more persons were jailed in connection with 22 bank robberies the radical right-wing group participated in across seven Midwestern states. Each of the six individuals arrested in the bomb rob case had ties to Elohim City, a Christian Identity paramilitary training camp near Muldrow. Now, Christian Identity, why is this important? Because this will feature prominently when we get into the Order of Nine Angles, when we get into, again, in more detail, Joshua Caleb Sutter, the leader of the American Nexion of the O9A, the Temple of Blood, who we've talked about on this channel many times before. This man was a prolific informant since 2003, and the FBI was funding his satanic publishing house that was publishing books that advocated for child rape and mass murder, and books that described in graphic detail the rape of a child on the first page of the book. Why the FBI felt the need to publish these books is up for you to decide. Why they would feel the need to do that. Christian Identity is important because Josh Sutter grew up in the Christian Identity movement and became an informant and then became a leader of the Aryan Nations, along with August Kreese, who was a pedophile who mentored Sutter. And it also appears that in some way, David Myatt himself mentored Joshua Caleb Sutter. Myatt, of course, being the individual who created the Order of Nine Angles, who wrote under the pseudonym Anton Long and is a British intelligence-linked Gladio operative who was also involved in the IRA during the Troubles, going back and forth from the UK to Ireland, possibly acting as a courier for British intelligence. In any case, the connection here should be disturbing to people. That it once again, like, the FBI is behind all of these organizations, all of the things that are happening now with 764, with the satanic Nazi groups that have been created by the FBI. It is just breathtaking. Absolutely breathtaking that the FBI continues to exist as an organization after what they've done. Only two people have ever been charged in the Oklahoma City bombing, the 20th century's most brutal act of domestic terror that left 149 adults and 19 children dead. In 1997, McVeigh was found guilty and executed in 2001, the year of fucking 9/11, for his role in the crime. And of course, there is speculation that he was not actually executed and that somehow, you know, he was ferreted out of there and he's, you know, living on a beach somewhere under a new identity. I tend to think that he was sacrificed. And I, you know, McVeigh himself alluded to the fact that he was involved in some type of mind control stuff and alleged that there was a chip in his butt and other. Yeah. He made the claim that the government had microchipped him in his ass. But in any case, it is whether he was a patsy, which I think that there's, you know, a lot of evidence to suggest he was, or whether he was consciously involved in, you know, doing the false flag, whether he thought he was working for counterintelligence, which I think he wasn't indeed doing. In any case, like, we'll never know for sure. But if you look back at the other thing that was going on at the same time that Oklahoma City goes down, we have Iran-Contra in the lead up to that, and a lot of the players involved in Oklahoma City and Elohim City are people who have ties to Iran-Contra. These are people that the CIA was using to, you know, traffic drugs, to basically, it's coming up with black budget funding for their projects. And what do you think that the Aryan Republican Army was doing? Robbing banks across the country. 22 different bank robberies, and like the feds couldn't track them down, didn't know who it was. Really? Like, okay, sure. Nichols, McVeigh's co-conspirator, is serving a life sentence handed down by a federal judge in 1998. It is widely believed when Nichols goes on trial in McAllister, facing an additional 161 counts of first-degree murder, his lawyers will point the finger at other conspirators they believe can be linked to McVeigh and the bombing conspiracy. Director warns of plan for Strassmeyer's escape. In the January 4, 1996 FBI document from the FBI director Louis Free, sketchy details of a plan are provided regarding an escape by a key subject wanted for questioning in the Oklahoma City bombing case. Facts would later emerge this key individual also roomed with several members of the bank robbery gang rounded up during the bomb rob investigation, that is the Aryan Republican Army, the ARA. Although his name was redacted, the key subject in the electronic message was Andreas Carl Strassmeyer. He was a person the FBI officially listed as possibly armed and maybe dangerous, who the director expected to cross the Mexican border in the near future, and guess what? They let him. They let him. They let him flee to Mexico and then allegedly go back to Germany.
1: Safe passage, huh?
0: Yeah, literally. It's insane. And it really, again, is so disappointing that more people haven't fought for this case, for justice, for Oklahoma City. You know, it, like, I think of the struggles we have trying to keep the Whitmer guys, you know, relevant and to keep people interested in helping them. And I just can't imagine going this long, you know, waiting and waiting for some kind of justice, and it just doesn't come. And that also, I think, reveals the extent of the corruption that we are dealing with. Inexplicably, none of the offices that received this memo were in the state of Texas, where Strassmeyer had just arrived and was expected to make his escape across the border. Other documents obtained by this newspaper indicate Strassmeyer entered Mexico within a very short time of the director's statements, predicting the move. Strassmeyer made his way to Germany and the safety of his politically connected family in Berlin. Equally difficult to understand, FBI agents apparently did not go to a residence in North Carolina, noted in the electronic message where Strassmeyer had been staying with a friend prior to his escape from the United States. Just allowed to hang out there. The FBI let him flee the country. This newspaper first reported Strassmeyer had been singled out for arrest by the ATF in early 95, but those plans were thwarted by the Oklahoma City FBI office. The Tulsa ATF office sought an arrest warrant in early 95 for Strassmeyer after an informant, Carol Howe, told them about a plot at Elohim City to bomb federal installations, commit mass shootings, and kill large numbers of Americans. Howe identified Strassmeyer as one of the ringleaders. Tulsa ATF officials were able to determine heavily armed German national was an illegal overstay on his travel visa, therefore subject to arrest on a host of charges. However, last-minute efforts by then-FBI special agent in charge of Oklahoma City, Bob Rick, scrubbed plans for Strassmeyer's arrest when the FBI agent contacted U.S. Attorney Steve Lewis in Tulsa and complained the ATF planned to raid Elohim. When this paper discovered documents confirming the FBI interdiction, Rick sought to explain his actions by saying he successfully lobbied against Strassmeyer's arrest in late February 95 because he wanted to avoid another Waco. Months after the Oklahoma City bombing, Strassmeyer fled Elohim City and began hiding in Black Mountain, North Carolina. After this paper discovered and reported on a phone call to Elohim City from McVeigh was linked to him. Nichols, not a conspirator. Also contained in the four-page document is a remarkable statement that raises doubts about the FBI's belief Nichols was a conspirator in the case. Regarding this revelation, the memo again describes the telephone call widely believed to have been made by McVeigh to Elohim, where Strassmeyer and several members of the bank robbery gang were living on April 5th. The FBI director makes the following observation, quote, prior OK bomb investigation determined that Name Redacted had placed a telephone call to Name Redacted on April 5, 95, a day that he was believed to have been attempting to recruit a second conspirator to assist in the attack. Thus, a plain reading of the January 4, 1996 memo suggests the FBI director did not believe a second conspirator in the bombing existed on April 5th. An embarrassing admission, indeed, considering that during two trials in 1997, federal prosecutors argued Nichols was deeply involved in the plot, dating back to September of 1994. Morris D's informant also disclosed for the first time are references by the FBI director to an informant working for the Birmingham, Alabama-based SPLC, headed by Morris D's, and who was present at Elohim City in the critical hours leading up to the bombing. Referring to a telephone call on April 17th, alleged to have been from McVeigh, the memo states, Name Redacted, telephone call from Name Redacted on or about the 17th, 2 days prior to the attack, when Name Redacted of the SPLC was in the white supremacist compound at Redacted, Oklahoma, notes the director. References to an informant working for the SPLC at Elohim City on the eve of the bombing raises serious questions as to what the SPLC might know about McVeigh's activities during the final hours before the fuse was lit in Oklahoma, but which the SPLC has failed to disclose publicly. Questioned during a press conference at Southeastern Oklahoma State University in Durant recently, Dees confirmed someone from his organization was inside the white supremacist compound at Elohim on April 17. If I told you what we were doing there, I would have to kill you, Dees replied when pressed to explain what this person was doing at a so-called terrorist training camp. Dees did acknowledge his information network long ago established McVeigh had been to Elohim before the bombing. But we didn't have him on our radar screen until he was arrested, Dees said. Dees has written a number of books and articles about the militia movement in the country. Many have criticized Dees' attacks on right-wing militias and gun owners in the United States as inaccurate, explosive, and designed to get donations to his tax-exempt foundation, which receives substantial contributions each year. The director's electronic message alludes to a person at the Elohim white supremacist compound described by the FBI head as a subject with an allegedly lengthy relationship with one of the two indicted OK bomb conspirators. John Miller, a church elder at Elohim City, told the Gazette, "I don't know who was out here back then. It doesn't surprise me a bunch of Jews that work for D's and the SPLC would be spying on us. They don't understand our message or anything about us. Why don't you ever write about the fact that no one has ever found a link to McVeigh here?" Until this memo surfaced, spokespersons for the FBI and DOJ steadfastly denied they had any reliable information concerning a relationship between either McVeigh or Nichols and subjects living at or who had frequented the Elohim City compound before the bombing. Attorney Stephen Jones, who represented McVeigh at trial, said he was not provided this information from the government despite repeated motions filed with the court. "We filed motions with the judge specifically asking for details of surveillance activities at Elohim and other places. We were told by prosecutors they had no records. Now you have some of them," Jones explained. Also, as you know, the FBI kept saying they had no information linking McVeigh to Elohim before the phone call on April 5th. Well, as you can see, there's much more than that here. Attorneys representing Nichols are bound by a gag order and unable to comment on the contents of this new information or whether they had copies of this material. A spokesperson for the FBI office in Oklahoma City, Gary Johnson, said the FBI still stands by the results of the most expensive and thorough investigation in our history. "We arrest everyone in this crime, and these conspiracy stories are just waste our time." Yeah, okay, sure thing. Andy the German to flee, as noted earlier, one of the principal subjects referred to in the memo from the director of the FBI, Andreas Strassmeyer, foreign national with extensive military training, the FBI identified as the person responsible for providing terrorist training to a number of neo-Nazi skinheads at Elohim City in the early and mid-90s. Despite obvious links to bombing conspirator McVeigh at such a crucial time in the plot, and the fact that several of the Germans' neo-Nazi roommates and trainees later went to prison for criminal activities, including murder, bank robbery, bombings, weapons violations, and a conspiracy to overthrow the government, the DOJ has said Strassmeyer was never officially questioned by the FBI while living for over 7 years in the United States, much after his visa had expired. Days after the director's memo was sent to the OK Bomb Command Post and 5 FBI field offices, Strassmeyer crossed the border to Mexico with the assistance of a former member of U.S. Special Forces, David Holloway. Holloway also is suspected to have been involved in drug running. Strassmeyer's flamboyant attorney, Kirk Lyons, himself a Fed, issued a bizarre statement after his client fled the United States, admitting the Cause Foundation, a nonprofit organization established to help the victims of Waco, provided money for Strassmeyer's escape. You could not make this up if you wanted to. Lyons, the managing director of the Cause Foundation, quickly confirmed Strassmeyer received help in the escape with one of the foundation's associates, Holloway, with additional assistance provided by an elite corps of German counter-terror troops after the pair exited the United States. Although Strassmeyer was wanted for questioning in the OK bomb case at the time of his escape, was illegally in the United States at the time of his escape, and those facts were known to his attorney, he subsequently was listed by U.S. State Department as a terrorist and considered armed and dangerous by the FBI when he crossed the Mexican border with a member of the Cause Foundation. Lyons has never been charged with harboring a fugitive, obstructing justice, or disciplined by the North Carolina Bar Association for his admitted role assisting a client eluding federal authorities. Incredible. Just absolutely incredible. You know, if we were going to if we were going to invite indict the SPLC, I feel like that should be included in it. Like, hello, the connections to Oklahoma City. Like, that's the real crime. And it is funny, too, you know, that the SPLC apparently, allegedly, put on the Charlottesville event, or at least helped to put on the Charlottesville event. And we've got allegations here of numerous people being SPLC informants that are, you know, involved in, I guess you could call, the alt-right. Richard Spencer being one of them. Spencer has long been accused of being an SPLC informant. He apparently gave information to the SPLC. I think he's even quoted as a source in SPLC articles. So, here is Richard Spencer talking about who is this F-37 who was an SPLC informant paid nearly $300,000 that showed up at Charlottesville. This person helped coordinate transportation for people to and from the event. So there's been questions about whether it was Jason Kessler, Richard Spencer. Some people have suggested Nick Fuentes. That is highly unlikely considering Fuentes's age at the time Charlottesville occurred, wherein he was still a teenager in high school.
2: This is from the indictment, this character known as F-37. It's almost like Mr. X, was a member of the online leadership chat group that planned the 2017, quote, Unite the Right, end quote, event in Charlottesville, Virginia. And there needs to be a comma after Virginia, by the way, and attended the event at the direction of the SPLC. F-17 made racist postings under the supervision of the SPLC and helped coordinate transportation to the event for several attendees. Between 2015 and 2023, the SPLC secretly paid F-37 more than $270,000. Now, that was over the course of 7 years, but regardless, you know, so it's more in the lines of 30, 40, 50 grand a year or something. Regardless, that is a lot of money. Let's just read this very closely. F-37 was a member of the online leadership chat group that planned the 2017 Unite the Right event in Charlottesville, Virginia. For what it's worth, I was not involved in that chat group, and that was actually established in a court of law, so it's not me. I did notice that one person named Eric Stryker immediately accused me of this. Now, let me read on here.
0: So he's asked mad that Stryker accused him of being an SPLC informant. And this could just be, that's not to say he hasn't given information to the SPLC, but based off of the information in the indictment about F-37, I don't believe that it was Richard Spencer there. But I still believe that he has informed to the SPLC, obviously.
2: Just the careful wording of this leads me to believe that it is not Jason Kessler either, although I don't know, and I'm certainly not going to talk to him or ask him. Charlottesville, Virginia attended the event at the direction of the SPLC. That does not sound like Jason Kessler. If they wanted to say created the event at the direction of the SPLC, that would be stronger language. And if they said that, then I would be 99% certain that it was Jason Kessler. But I don't think this is Jason Kessler just due to that. F-37 made racist postings under the supervision of the SPLC and helped coordinate transportation to the event for several attendees. When they say several, that strikes me as not very many, like five or maybe 10. That's sort of the word several. That's what it means. I mean, if they wanted to say dozens, they would have. If they wanted to say hundreds, they would have. Several sounds like it was, I don't know, maybe three.
3: It's like he told a couple guys, I'll give you a ride.
2: Yes. You know, I don't know. There were buses going to and fro. TRS organized buses. I think, I don't know, that the language there leads me to believe that it's not TRS either, because I think they brought more than several. So I don't know. Does anyone have any? Does anyone want to play Tinker, Tailor, Soldier, Spy with us?
3: Well, anytime you have somebody who like comes out immediately and wants to like start pointing fingers, it's like that's the person you should usually be suspicious of.
2: Yes. You know,
3: so Eric Stryker.
2: Eric Stryker.
3: Yeah. And like the timeline.
2: Whoever smelt it, dealt it. Well, as they say.
3: And also like 23 is when the NJP exploded and like all went down in flames. And so like
2: that is interesting. Someone else mentioned this, that
3: it's weird that they would keep paying this Unite the Right in purse like person after the Unite the Right if he's not still involved in some organizational capacity in some group. And I mean, correct. who is still organizing a in-person group doing like the street activism, like Stryker?
2: Someone said that Mike Enoch is fanning the flames in the chat. That's interesting. I mean, it's first off, I'll just tell you it's not me. Now, granted, that's an assertion made on my part, but it's real. And secondly, I wasn't part of that chat group. And when the, Kaplan lawsuit was going on, I mean, they were like looking under every rock to try to prove that I was part of this chat group. And they stated in court that I was not. So my defense is rock solid. Presumably we are going to learn who this person is. If this goes to discovery and then trial, presumably we're going to learn. I don't know. Maybe not. He'll remain anonymous. What are the rules on remaining anonymous in a trial? I presume it's difficult to do that.
3: Yeah, I mean, how are you going to prove that they were coordinating these types of things if you're not going to name the person they were coordinating them with?
2: Yes.
3: It's really.
2: But giving that amount of money to something and then it went all the way to 2023. 2023 was when the NJP folded. I mean, there is a coincidence there, but I don't know. I mean, I think we're all engaged in speculation, but in terms of Enoch, I could tell him exactly what I just told you, which is A, I didn't do it. B, read the language closely and look at the record. It's clearly not me. They would have used other language if it were me, but that would have no effect on Mike Enoch.
3: Eric Stryker,
2: if it's TRS, I have to be honest. I mean, that would be something, I have to say.
3: Was Stryker ever named in the Kaplan lawsuit?
2: No.
3: Well, I mean, the fact that Enoch is, you would like that would kind of point you to the conclusion that nobody who is being sued by Kaplan is likely the informant.
2: Like, yes.
3: They would get out on the back door quickly.
2: Yes. But
3: anybody who's not is be suspicious of.
0: Well, it could also be Christopher Cantwell. Stryker said that after reading the indictment, Richard is not F-37, but he is 100% a proven and prolific SPLC informant, not just handing over privileged legal emails and helping dox people, but also instances where he is quoted by name, providing Hannah Geis with information on several nationalists he's known and worked with. Here's just one example of Richard being an openly named source providing information in a slanderous article claiming a bunch of people who used to work with him are Russian agents. Yeah. And so, you know, we're rounding this out by taking it forward from Oklahoma City, the SPLC, to Charlottesville, and then we're going to move beyond that to Temple of Blood, Joshua Caleb Sutter, as we have covered in the past. But I really kind of want to focus on the fact that, like, Sutter had been working for the FBI since 2003. It was almost two decades that he was publishing his works and helping to operationalize sort of the Order of Nine Angles in the United States, and the direct reason and cause for a lot of the mass shootings that we see now, and the 764 child sexploitation disgusting shit that we're seeing. And I also believe that that was created by the FBI as well. And so we'll get into all of that stuff next week, hopefully, if we ever get to it.
1: Yeah, Eddie, on the other hand, yeah, he couldn't make it. He was having trouble with his Wi-Fi, I believe. So, yeah, it's well, I don't know. It'll be an interesting conversation. We can bring him on because, yeah, there's the stuff he found, he says, is really, really dark. But I don't know. So, pretty sure that you're covering a lot of the same stuff, too. I just want to know what he's found.
0: Yeah, definitely. Be interesting to find out. And hopefully, with the SPLC thing moving into trial and discovery, which I assume it's going to, it will be interesting to see if we do learn the identities of these informants, because I have my own thoughts about who some of these individuals were. But in any case, we're at the top of the hour. We're passing it over to Coach Clay and I-70. You know, the gay ops never end. It's just one after another. And it's very sad.
4: I'm living in a full country of gay ops.
0: Yeah, exactly. That knows, is true.
1: He knows all too well.
0: My goodness. And that's where we're headed if this shit continues here. And that is concerning.
1: Yes, indeed.
0: Yep. So, you know, we will see what happens. I still want the ADL to be indicted. I'm sitting here like, why is that not happening? Are they just shifting from the SPLC to the ADL? Is that why they decided to indict them now? You know, I doubt there's going to be any explanation for what they were doing during Oklahoma City, where it was obvious that the SPLC was running that operation in conjunction with the FBI and other, you know, ATF, who else? I mean, it's pretty insane. And then we all get called crazy, paranoid, conspiracy theorists for talking about all of these events being manufactured. But eventually in time, like, for the most part, we're proven right. We are proven right.
5: For sure. For sure.
1: Yes.
5: All righty, Coach. Let her rip. You guys have a great evening.
0: Have a good night, guys.
5: Take care.
6: Have a great evening there, guys. Good to see you, Billy. Great show again, guys.
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0: Now, the rest of the story. June 1920, the Republican National Convention opened in Chicago. And by the 11th, everybody was fed up, ready to go home. Problem was, there were too many presidential candidates. 13 main contenders, 16 less significant ones, and beyond those, practically everybody who crowded the old Chicago Coliseum had his own dark horse favorite. So, there were the politicians and the delegates suffocating in the heat and humidity, frustrated by a recent waiter's strike and mounting hotel bills and shortening tempers and too many choices. And that's why, on the evening of Friday the 11th, the Kingmakers gathered to put an end to the wheel spinning. Their meeting place would be the Blackstone Hotel suite of Colonel George Harvey, number 40810, the so-called Early American Suite. Most elegant accommodations. Rich French walnut paneling, a fireplace flanked by stately wing chairs, large wood-shuttered windows overlooking Lake Michigan. The VIPs, senators mostly, planned to reach a quick decision and get to bed early. What happened instead is the rest of the story. Senator Henry Cabot Lodge of Massachusetts called a meeting to order. Everybody seemed to agree there were two logical front-runners, General Leonard Wood of New York and Illinois' Governor Frank Loudon. Somebody mentioned Senator Hiram Johnson of California. In the early balloting, he had seemed such a promising contender, but no, it was argued, the assembled must confine their considerations to those two most popular, potentially most effective candidates. General Wood was the choice of big business, the favorite of Teddy Roosevelt's friends. He had commanded the Rough Riders during the Spanish-American War. Governor Loudon, too, would be an aggressive vote-getter. The nation's farmers regarded him highly. And yet, between these two outstanding prospective representatives of the Republican Party, the Republican kingmakers simply could not decide who was better. And from this point on, the history of what happened behind those closed doors in that Blackstone Hotel suite become clouded. Years later, a Senate committee would hear approximately what you've just learned, but the rest is mostly rumor about arm twisting and big wheel deals and payoffs and power plays and pandemonium. This much is certain. By dawn, the kingmakers had reached a desperate compromise decision. The Republican presidential candidate for the year 1920 would be a dark horse, Senator Warren G. Harding of Ohio. Hours later, as prescribed by the power brokers, Harding was voted the Republican Party's official nominee. The historic last-minute decision of the Wheeler dealers was not a wise one. The consequent Harding administration was stained with scandal and corruption, culminated in the death of Harding himself under mysterious circumstances. But something else came from that incredible night, a phrase. For all evening long and into the dark of the morning, the sequestered VIPs did more than huddle and haggle and finagle. They smoked cigars. They smoked incessantly. Now, don't get ahead of me. Harding's campaign manager reported this to the press the following day, and thus did an expression earn the vernacular, an expression describing any closed-door decision-making meeting away from a convention floor for Suite 40810 in Chicago's Blackstone Hotel was the very first anywhere, the one and only original smoke-filled room. And now you know the rest of the story.
1: Now, the rest of the story. Space, the final frontier. The airless, toxic, frigid, white-hot, hostile environments, the limitless distances, the loneliness. And among those considerable challenges which rocket jockeys face is handling the speed, the terrible speed, the unimaginable speed, which threatens to crush their bodies beneath several times multiplied weight, which narrows margins for error to a razor's edge. You thought you knew the astronauts, but I want you to meet Tom Shawbrock. NASA, a Fit 42, commander of a craft the airshow crowds never see, an incredible one, might as well be a topmost secret for all you've heard about it, but you're going to hear about it today. I want you first to forget everything you've read or been told about flying saucer sightings. Envision with an open mind that this craft that Tom Shawbrock pilots is the size of a baseball diamond. It weighs 3,000 tons. It requires a crew of 12, and it's capable of traveling well inside the Earth's atmosphere, so close to the ground that anyone in the right place at the right time could not avoid seeing it, and then there's the speed. There's no rocket anywhere that can match its fastest. Understandably, the concentration one needs to maneuver at such velocities is considerable. And you are on one of these unpublicized missions, nearly an hour in progress, to pilot Tom Shobrock, it seems like 10 hours, communicating with a half dozen observers on the ground. He has received moment-by-moment reports on his position. So far, so good. But a lapse in attention could take him perilously off course, because the sharpest turn he can make is 6 degrees either way. And the tolerance that buffers him from disaster is precisely 1 yard, 36 inches, right or left. Before Tom loses his focus, he will relinquish the controls to a second in command. You don't wait for fatigue. That's the system. And at least 2 hours remain on this leg of the journey. For these are the heroes of Cape Canaveral's Crawler Corps, not astronauts. Engineer specialists in the power systems and transporter section of the United Space Alliance. A ground-bound unit whose super vehicle traverses a trackless roadbed 5 feet deep and 3 miles long. And yes, it cruises at an incredible speed, unmatched by any rocket, because at its fastest it is so slow, a speed barely bearable for its tediousness. You see, the speed control knob on that massive craft is calibrated to hundredths of 1 mile an hour. And under no circumstances can it travel in miles an hour, not even one. For the United Space Alliance, one of NASA's prime contractors, operates that agency's most active, most highly visible program. And so each mission off it goes. That huge transport vehicle, aptly called the Crawler, leaving the Cape's hangar with a mobile launcher platform on its baseball diamond back, down 3 miles of 8-lane-wide crawlerway, under 5,500 horsepower, 0.95 miles per hour, all the way to the launch site where it deposits its precious cargo called the Space Shuttle. In NASA's astronaut training, they say that handling the speed is the thing. Oh, you bet that's so. Only now you know the rest of the story.
2: Now, the rest of the story. February 1, 1919, in the Hotel des Artistes on Central Park West in New York City, was held the first ever Miss America pageant. The contest would not come to Atlantic City, New Jersey for another 2 years. Even thereafter, it was an off-and-on event, discontinued in 1928, revived in 1933. In the early days, as later, the contest endured many objections, most from women's organizations. But the night of the very first Miss America pageant in 1919, the hotel ballroom was filled to capacity. Among the stunning young contestants were three Ziegfeld girls. The judges' panel included many of the most distinguished artists in the country. Now, I want to focus your attention on one of the contestants. Her name is Edith Hyde. She's a brunette of medium height, delicate features, large, captivating eyes. And inside, she is torn in two. One half of her is exhilarated, thrilled by the dream of becoming the very first Miss America. And the other half is tormented by the fear that that dream will come true. Because if she is chosen, the world will learn her secret. A secret that must be kept. The final rounds of the contest lasted late into the night. The judges deliberated until dawn. And when it was announced in the ballroom that a decision had been reached, the contestants held their breath. The coveted symbolic golden apple was brought forward and presented to Edith Hyde. A shout rose from the audience, then cheers. And the enthusiastic applause persisted as a teary-eyed Edith gazed down at her golden prize. But this particular Cinderella was even more of a Cinderella than anyone might then have imagined. The crowd was still applauding when Edith turned to her presenter, sweetly protesting that there had been many girls in the pageant far lovelier than she. The presenter smiled, but Edith was serious. Would it be permissible, she asked, for her title to pass to the runner-up? The judges, now gathering, tried to reassure her. She was just nervous, they explained. She should be looking forward to the wonderful opportunities that lay ahead, the doors which were opening, the world which was unfolding before her. But Edith could neither be calmed nor consoled. And at once, in a burst of tears, still clutching the golden apple, she fled the ballroom and disappeared. It was a day later when everyone learned the true identity of our first Miss America and the secret she sought at the last minute to conceal. Because this, once upon a time, as in the fairy tale, Cinderella's carriage was a pumpkin again, and her real life was in ashes. You see, Edith Hyde, our very first Miss America, was Mrs. Edith Robbins, 5 years divorced, a mother of two, an alcoholic. But if the real world at times seems cruel, fairy tales can come true. Because Edith Robbins was allowed to retain her title and to keep the golden apple, and the doors did open, and her broken life was mended, and from the cinders arose a princess. Now, you know the rest of the story.
3: Now, the rest of the story. For a whole lot of people throughout the world, the game of chess is serious business. The Fischer-Spassky World Championship Tournament in 1972 focused international attention on the profundity of chess. There were 21 games in that tournament, took weeks to play. Now, imagine one game, a single game of chess lasting 2 years. There was such a game. It began in 1883 and ended in 1885. Two chess teams competed by correspondence, by mail. Now, any opposing chess teams or even individual competitors in chess are referred to for scoring purposes simply as white and black. So, in this historic competition, white, which always moves first, advanced the king pawn 2 squares, that's pawn to K4 in the official records, conservative. Black's response was to advance the queen bishop pawn 2 squares, pawn to QB4. This is the Sicilian defense in its early stages, one of the better known defenses. White moves knight to QB3, black answers pawn to K3. It's evident about now to any experienced chess player that both teams know what they're doing. Because presently the vital central squares on the chessboard have fallen under attack. In the seventh move, black's bishop simultaneously nabs a white knight and places the white king in check. White counters with the only remaining knight and captures the attacking bishop. The moves that follow are really aggressive. You know, that's the thing about chess. You see the pieces sitting there on the board, just sitting there, not doing anything between moves, but the blood pressure among the players is skyrocketing because, well, that's violence out there. By the end of the 12th move, black is clustered in its kingside quadrant, and then the fireworks begin. A white bishop takes a black knight. A black pawn takes a white bishop. White's 15th move was one of those during which the opponent's heart stops beating. A lengthy diagonal sweep of the queen, which is the most powerful piece on the chessboard. Ah, but black was lying in wait. Black's 21st move, rook to K5, has trapped the hapless white queen behind enemy lines. Move 22 brings both black rooks to the same file. That's a deadly combination of force, and when at last, by the 26th move, white realized that the queen was lost, white resigned. The game was over. Now, the abbreviated account of which you've just heard barely captures the drama of that 2-year ordeal for those two chess teams. Often with weeks between moves, the pressure for both must have been unbearable. It's well known that many of the greatest chess players of the past were plagued by emotional instability. Whether a natural byproduct of the required genius or merely a reaction to the nerve-shattering tournaments is a chicken or egg question, I suppose. And by the way, the white team in that remarkable correspondence game of 1883 to 1885, the white team advantaged by the first move but still the loser, well, that team was Cambridge University. And the black team, The winner of that incredible two-year chess game by mail, that was England's Bethlehem Royal Hospital. Otherwise known as Bedlam Insane Asylum. Only now, you know the rest of the story.
4: A singer named Marlene Way was in the middle of the nightmare of her show business career, the toughest audience she had ever faced. She was two songs into the show, and the audience was staring back at her. I mean, silent and motionless, like an oil painting. And Marlene realized that this was what performers meant when they talked about dying on stage. At 20, she had already triumphed on national television. It had seemed that no show business challenge was beyond her ability, but now for the first time in her career, she was failing to beguile an audience. And a captive audience at that, at a Muskegon, Michigan nursing home. Well, this is the rest of the story. Overnight, it seemed, young Marlene Way, working class girl, serviceman's wife, had risen from hometown anonymity to national celebrity. Her big break was on the Steve Allen Show. She appeared twice in 1 week during the fall of 1957. Now, you may never have heard of Marlene Way, but more than 30 years ago, she was three decades ahead of her time. She was a one-woman vanguard for what has become a widespread entertainment phenomenon. Marlene Way was an Elvis impersonator. She would appear on stage, gyrating and lip-syncing to recordings of the then alive and thriving Elvis Presley. And her act was a showstopper. Until that one afternoon, Marlene and her manager, as a goodwill gesture, had booked an engagement in a nursing home in Marlene's hometown. Surely they thought a live performance by this bubbly 5-foot dynamo, the local girl who had made good, would brighten an otherwise dreary day for the elderly residents. But the opening song fell flat. The second number, flatter, yet there seemed something unreachable, inconsolable in the vacant expressions of those gathered to hear her until Marlene's young manager, whose job theretofore had been little more than lugging costumes and makeup and props and playing the Elvis recordings, suddenly he, sensing disaster, spontaneously switched the musical lineup. He put on the rollicking recording of Jailhouse Rock, and as Marlene, bewildered, improvised, her young manager dashed out onto the stage. He took center stage. He began dancing, grinning widely, flailing wildly. This totally inexperienced non-performer gave the performance of a lifetime, rocking and bopping to the music that would become classic, then moving out among his audience, still dancing, shaking their hands, looking into the weary eyes and making them smile back at him, until some responding were clapping to the music, others were actually singing along, and for the next hour, where gloom had presided and would return, there was wonderful, palpable, seeable, hearable joy. Each number was applauded more heartily than the one before. And when the show was over, and when the nursing home residents approached Marlene and her manager, one by one, they said over and over, "Please come again." From that day, Marlene Way never doubted that her manager, this teenage boy who had carried her gear and helped her career, this teenage boy himself would sway audiences on his own one day. And so it came to pass. For the man that perspiring, inspiring boy became was televangelist Jim Baker. And now you know the rest of the story.

0: Now, the rest of the story. A full moon was rising over Lake Michigan, Chicago, summertime 1927, and Dick was planning to kill himself. The city and the lakefront had never been lovelier. But there was Dick, standing at the water's edge, gazing down into the moon's shimmering reflection, contemplating an end to his unhappy life. Now, hold on. Dick, how bad could it possibly be? Oh, well, he had been thrown out of Harvard twice. A disgrace his own sister called him. The real joy of his life was his daughter, Alexandra. But she contracted spinal meningitis, then infantile paralysis, and in 1923, at the age of 4, she was dead. And Dick felt responsible somehow, though he certainly was not. But he began to drink heavily. In 4 more years, he hit bottom. Now he was standing on Chicago's lakeshore in the moonlight, preparing to die. But what is this? Dick lost his nerve. At the last moment, he got cold feet and turned away. Turned away and walked back to his apartment in Lincoln Park. A failure at living, he had managed to fail even at dying. And even then, a new page was turning in his life. Because the next day, he heard about an automobile exhibit downtown. And he wanted to see it, so he started walking from Belmont Avenue. And he was on Michigan Avenue, about 3 blocks, maybe 4 blocks south of the Chicago River, when suddenly he realized that his feet were not touching the pavement. Now, wait a minute. I'm quoting verbatim from his autobiography. Hallucination, visitation, miracle, whatever. Not even Dick could imagine what was happening. But it seemed as though he were being suspended in a sparkling sphere, and an unearthly voice was saying, "From now on, you need never await temporal attestation to your thought. You think the truth." And that was all the voice said. And then Dick looked down. His feet were back where they belonged, on the Michigan Avenue sidewalk. The only thing certain is that whatever had happened to Dick, the results were miraculous. Because, you see, Dick's life began at 32 on Michigan Avenue. He ran home that day, and he started writing. Started putting his grand concepts for the future on paper. His own biography, more than 80 years later, describes him as, listen to this, inventor, engineer, architect, mathematician, cartographer, philosopher, scientist, environmentalist, poet, world planner, and educator. Dick, the drunken failure, for whom life had become meaningless at 32, got 56 more years to illuminate the world with his thinking, even to create the geodesic dome. That's right. The geodesic dome, of course you've heard of Richard Buckminster Fuller. Now you know the rest of the story.
1: Calvin Graham was a hero, make no mistake. He served aboard the USS South Dakota during the Battle of Guadalcanal in World War II. He received 2 campaign medals, a presidential citation, the Asiatic Medal, the Bronze Star, and the Purple Heart. You would agree, wouldn't you? Calvin Graham was a hero. Shortly thereafter, in February 1943, Calvin Graham was sent home. But the young war hero was not to receive a hero's welcome. Arriving in Corpus Christi, he was tossed into the brig for 2 months, and then he was stripped of his medals, and then he was thrown out of the Navy. No, he wasn't even discharged, neither honorably nor dishonorably. He was simply expelled, his honors and his service record summarily erased. It's as though Calvin Graham had never served in the war at all. Well, this is the rest of the story. There had been anxious talk in Cal's Texas hometown that the United States was losing the war. The young man could not tolerate that. Early in the summer of 42, he got into the long line in front of the local recruitment office, and he enlisted in the Navy. And Cal was assigned to the USS South Dakota, the only United States battleship in the Pacific Theater at that time. The ship's primary function was to serve as a decoy, to make Japanese observers think we had several battleships in the area. Chameleon-like, the South Dakota would alter her identifying numbers as she sailed, hoping to be reported as a different vessel each time she was sighted. And then early in August came the battle for Guadalcanal. And the South Dakota was there. Her guns blasted more than 30 Japanese planes out of the sky. Cal Graham's fantail gun claimed 7 of those planes. During the battle, the South Dakota lost her radar, soon found herself dangerously close to a Japanese battleship. The American vessel drew heavy fire, left many wounded and dead in her superstructure. Cal Graham was one of a handful who volunteered to evacuate the casualties. Within 1 2-minute period, while Cal was up there, the South Dakota took 48 hits above her main deck. Cal was up there. The South Dakota took 48 hits. He received burns and a gun concussion so ferocious that he lost his teeth. But when the smoke had cleared, Cal emerged alive and certainly a hero. You already know of the several honors that he was awarded. 2 campaign medals, a presidential citation, the Asiatic Medal and the Bronze Star, and the Purple Heart. You've also learned that he was stripped of these honors and imprisoned and eventually dismissed summarily from the Navy. And the reason was that he'd been too eager to serve his country. For when Cal joined up, he was too young. And thus was his illegal enlistment canceled, his record of service wiped away, and Calvin Graham became the hero who never was. A young man who had convinced a naval recruiter in Texas that he was old enough to fight, and he fought, and he was decorated, and he was denied, all within the span of 1 year. But that'll be remembered as the most exciting year in Cal's life. That year when he was 12. And now you know the rest of the story.
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0: That's right. From San Diego to San Francisco, from Los Angeles to Phoenix to Vegas, we are on the air.
1: Yes, we are. We are all over your internet face. We are on YouTube, Facebook.
2: Wait.
1: Your internet face. Come on. You watch the internet.
0: I changed my internet face.
2: You're wearing your headphones wrong.
1: They're upside down, darn it. So we're on Facebook, YouTube, X, and Rumble. Make sure if you're jumping in, joining us on any of those platforms, hit that like button. Make sure you're subscribed. And make sure you're commenting. Let us know where you're watching us from. And if you have any questions or comments, I'll be happy to read them out.
0: So you know, it's funny. Everybody listens to the show, and they do so much on all these things, but hardly anybody hits the like
2: subscribe.
0: Subscribe.
2: We like you guys.
1: It's free, folks.
0: We don't sell our info, so you can go on there, and I promise nobody's going to bother you from our site.
1: Nope, not us.
0: Anyway.
1: Yeah.
0: Okay, it's been a week.
2: Wow. Especially the last half of it.
0: Yeah, Mark and I started competing in the SAS, which is a Single Action Shooting Society's California State Championship.
1: State Championship.
0: And Mark and I shot together on Thursday in a little side match called Wild Bunch, which we'll get into a little bit later.
1: Oh, yeah.
0: And then, of course, the main match was Friday and Saturday with the shoot-offs, the Top Gun shoot-offs going today. And then, of course, after that was the awards. And, of course, there's all kinds of stuff that happens after the match. On Thursday night, there was a swap
2: tournaments
0: meet.
2: And swap meets, yeah. Bingo.
0: Yeah, that was bingo and poker on Friday, which I got home Friday and I felt so awful. I was all set to come back and play poker, even though I don't not my favorite thing to do with cowboy shooters. But I played poker very professionally.
2: Did you feel bad taking their money? Is that what we're trying to not say here?
0: No, what I'm trying to say is people that just watch it on TV and think they know drive me nuts.
1: Oh, yeah.
0: So that was Friday. And then, of course, Saturday night was the big dinner. And then there's all kinds of prizes to win. And then, they called out the top 16 women, top 16 men, and they gave away the stuff for the Wild Bunch side match and everything else. So we'll get all into that throughout the night. But this week at Gunslinger Auctions, we're just getting more. Of course, I was only there Tuesday and Wednesday, so I didn't get to see the whole week.
2: For the first time in how long that you took a couple of days off?
0: Yeah, and the guys were really good to me because they hardly bothered me, which is really nice because usually, when I'm out shooting, every 5 minutes,
2: lighten up.
0: One of the stores is calling me.
2: Shoot ready, like, stand by.
0: You don't have to call me to go to the bathroom. Just go.
1: I can see it on the camera.
0: So, we get, as we're getting close to May 30th auction.
1: Well, less than a month away.
0: Wow. It is. Yeah, we are in May now, guys. Mm-hmm. It's the 3rd, so it's 27 days away and counting. And we're getting lots of people coming in, and the flyers have gone out now. So there's lots of stuff on the flyers to see, and people are coming in to look at them.
1: Should have brought one in. I would have looked at them.
0: You know what? I will bring one in next week because I wasn't there. But they came in on Thursday and I was already gone. So if you got your flyer in the mail, thank you for that, for accepting it. And if not, look for it because it should be coming.
1: Oh, yeah.
0: And boy, man, there's a lot of killer diller stuff.
1: No, I just haven't checked the mail in a bit, so maybe it's in mine.
0: There is some.
2: Well, as always, what's your favorite?
0: Pick
2: three.
0: Ooh, there is a Colt single action from 1880 lettered, and it's a etched panel, nickel 4440, 7.5 inch. That's just, oh man! I mean, it is just a choice gun. Of course, we talked last week, but I've already got the finest Johnson there is.
1: Envy of
2: and
1: all.
2: And you have a World War II rifle that I've admired.
0: And the second best Johnson is in the auction. Both of them have bayonets. That's right, folks. They have their little peckers.
1: Hey, a little pecker on the Johnson. Hey.
0: There's a couple of 1902s that are just Beautiful.
2: These are Colt semi-automatics.
0: Yeah. Yeah, Colt 1902s. They're kind of the early 1911 when they were still trying to figure that gun out.
2: And you can see the evolution through that gun.
0: And there's a 1900, I believe, that's just beautiful. There's some 1911 government models that are just, oh, man. There's a couple of 38 Supers. There's a Super Match 38 Super that right now, I think it's already been, and keep in mind, we're still just shy of a month away. I think it's already at $9,000 pre-bid.
1: That is going to fly, especially on day of. That is going to rocket.
0: I have a feeling. I know at least four individuals that are coming just for that firearm. Jeez. So
2: that's exciting. It's always so fun when you have a couple of people who want a choice piece.
0: Yeah, and there's a M1 Garand D model, which is the scoped version. There's a real McCoy.
2: That's a competition, right?
0: Competition, yeah. These are guns. A gentleman named Don McCoy was down in San Diego, and he was a military armorer for ages.
2: This is 50s, 60s, 70s era.
0: Yeah,
2: right?
0: When he got out, he decided to start doing, you know, gunsmithing, and he was making incredible firearms. Yeah. Pretty much all of them were Garands, and they would get the stamp, the real McCoy.
1: Ooh.
0: And I've already got one, but mine's in 308. This one in the match, is in 30-06. Yeah, in the auction is in 30-06. And ooh, I kind of like to have a set.
1: Yeah, looking at the
0: because you know I do have two hands.
1: One,
0: yeah, one gun for each of you.
1: So I'm looking at the catalog. So the catalog is up on gunslingerauctions.com. You don't have to pay anything to look at it.
0: Nope.
1: Those 1911s are already scorching right now. Mm-hmm. That bar is up there doing its thing. So folks, 740 plus lots.
0: Yeah.
1: You're going to find something you like.
2: How do you do that in that time window? I know that's a separate conversation, but
0: it's just my motto. Put your head down and keep moving forward.
1: Yep.
2: Sit down, shut up, hold on.
0: That's it. And, you know, there's times when we'll go pretty quick, and there's times when we'll be slowing down and you know, just...
2: If you're in the area, you have any interest in firearms... Honestly, even without the interest in firearms, the cars are great. But the show, just watching you plow through that stuff, it's mighty.
0: Really quickly, I've been working with Ben, and Ben did all the work. I just did all the suggesting. But, you know, on the behind us, because we no longer bring the guns to the auction anymore. We've got that big screen TV behind us. Mm-hmm. Well, Ben set it up where now where we're at and the bidding will now show.
1: Oh, so everyone can know.
0: Yeah, because, you know, a lot of guys, you know, let's face it, some elderly gentlemen, and they don't hear so well. And so, you know, because of the way I do my auctioning, all right, here we go. We got 200 now, 2 1/4, 2 1/4, 2 1/4, 2 1/4, got half now, 75. Anybody, 275, 275, 275, 75, 75. Yes, no, we got to go. Sold, $250. You always know where I'm at. But Danny, he's much younger, and he does auctions all over the place.
1: Oh, yeah. Shout out to Danny.
0: Yeah. And when you know, Dan is one of those guys that goes really fast, and a lot of guys get lost, but now they can see it right behind them.
1: And that's going to help out our phone bidders, too, because we'll know where it starts before it comes out on the mic. So
0: exactly. Well, let's get to Richard real quick. Richard, what's going on? Speaking of old folks that can't hear.
3: You magnificent duo gunslinger.
0: Hey. Thank you kindly. What's going on, Richard?
3: I've never handled a German Luger pistol, and I'm curious, what are those two round things on the back top of the gun?
0: Well, those are the toggles. That's what you actually grab to cock it.
2: To start the process.
0: Yeah, so you grab a hold of those with your thumb and your index finger and pull back, and it kind of turns it into a little bow and arrow for a second. You let go, it goes forward, and that's what puts the bullet into battery.
3: Okay. Mm-hmm. In your opinion, what is the performance of that pistol with others? Does it have a good rating?
0: It has the best feel of any gun ever and the worst everything else.
2: Richard, it's an early gun.
0: It's a chore.
2: And they're pretty terrible as guns. Yeah. They're absolute objects of art.
0: Yeah. Oh. They feel great in your hand, but they shoot not well.
2: They're not very reliable.
0: A few exceptions, I'm sure, but for the most part, they just suck.
2: In fairness, if you compared it to a 1908 automobile, Would you drive a 1908 automobile every day and expect it to run?
0: Good point.
2: Yes. Because
0: that's
2: when it was made.
0: Yeah. Richard, give us your joke. We got to get going.
3: Okay. What do you call a firearm that uses carbonation for ammunition?
0: A pop gun?
1: Ooh.
3: you guys are genius.
0: All right, Richard. Thanks. We'll talk to you later.
3: See ya.
0: Bye-bye.
2: My dad had one of those. A pop gun.
0: Oh,
1: because he's your father.
0: Hey, when we get back, we got Rick from the CRPA. 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
0: And like I said, we'll be right back.
1: Yep.

0: Hey, it's Jeff,
1: Jimmy,
2: and Mark
0: from Gunslinger Gun Shop and Auctions.
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0: Okay, this could go on forever. I'm I play that one a lot. It's one of my favorite songs. Welcome back, everybody, to Gunslingers right here on
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0: And now, Rick from the CRPA.
1: Here you go.
0: How are you, Rick?
2: I'm pretty good. That was going to be a slow night. That was almost like elevator music.
0: It's better than the Darth Vader music.
2: Right. Yeah, that's true. That's true. Yeah. So, guys, this is that lovely time of the year where bills have to leave the house that they originated in, either the Assembly and Senate, and move over to the other one. And I've been talking a lot about this past week because it's called the appropriations window. And this is the irony. I know Mark and Jimmy are going to have a blast with this, even after I'm off, probably in the next couple of seconds. But here's what happens. We have a budget, allegedly, in California that allegedly has money in it, and allegedly you're not supposed to overspend. But the two houses can't even agree on that number. So in the Senate, if it's a Senate bill and it costs more than, drumroll, $50,000, then it can be held back and not passed through because it's going to cost too much. However, in the Assembly, that number is $150,000.
3: Oh, boy.
2: So it's easier for an Assembly bill to slide to the Senate than a Senate bill to slide to the Assembly, which is why when a lot of people look at me and I go, yeah, that bill's probably dead, whether it's ours or against us, it's because it's very tough to get a bill out of the Senate to the Assembly. It's not as tough to do it the other way around.
3: Sure.
2: But do remember that those Assembly bills will get into the Senate, but to get out of the Senate to the governor's desk, they have to get through what is our fight in early August through that appropriations committee and get out. And by that time, the budget is pretty well worked. So having said all of that, there's a lot of bills that have died in round one. There are three rounds. So there was a round this last weekend. There'll be a round this coming Friday. And then finally, there'll be the last Friday is the 15th. And then if your bill hasn't made it out over to the other house, it is considered dead for the session. Doesn't get to come back next year. So a lot of things are in that zone right now. And so this means there's not testimony going on, but there is a lot of me and other people like me running around trying to figure out ways to keep bills alive and to make sure other ones don't. So just to give everybody a clear picture, we do have some good news. We've had some bills that have already passed over. So a little bit of a drum roll. The concealed carry license is already over in the Senate. And the ability to carry firearms while hunting with a CCW, that's over into the Senate already. So two positive bills have already went over there. The volunteer storage program with law enforcement, unfortunately, also made it to the Senate. But it's going to have a harder time clearing because of that appropriations issue that I talked about. However, in the battle in the Assembly, we still have youth hunting tag issue that's in there. We have the centralized firearms list, the 3D printing list, and one other firearms list, and then a couple of other hunting laws that will be hung there. And then the Senate, that will be decided on the 14th. We have the Gold Star families that we've talked about for years on here. That's being held. Firearm safety certificates, our youth bill, along with prohibited persons and the Let's Bring Back Grizzly Bear bill. So that's the fight that's going on right now. And as far as the drum roll, maybe Monday, tomorrow, we'll find out if any of the court cases are moving or maybe we have to sit and wait another week patiently. But this is what we have now affectionately called on staff Bloodbath May, because both legislation and litigation, we're going to have a lot of clarity one way or the other by the middle to late month, depending on which subject it is.
0: I think on that grizzly bear bill, maybe we should make whoever brings that to fruition keep those grizzlies in their backyards for a couple
3: of
0: weeks.
3: Howdy, smart. Apex predator. I read this week about the number of cattle that are being killed by the newly introduced wolves.
0: Yeah.
2: Yeah, well, and part of it is the numbers aren't being, I mean, Mark, to your point, the numbers aren't being talked about. Like, personally, I have nothing against any of the big predators. I find them amazing animals. And unfortunately, in the world today, the minute I say anything other than, aren't they cute, I'm automatically the enemy. But, you know, there's a lot of money. This is being well documented. It's coming out. There's another documentary coming out that shows that a lot of money from foreign countries has been spent on crushing the meat production, largely beef, yeah, but also pork and lamb and stuff like that in this country to make us dependent on other countries. And one of the ways they're doing that is by releasing these predators and crushing the ranchers.
1: Oh.
2: And it's horrible because, you know, you'll hear some of the people say, well, but the ranchers get reimbursed. Yeah, but when you lose 26 cows in a three-month period, which I know somebody personally did, and it's a four-year wait for reimbursement.
3: You're not a rancher anymore.
2: Yeah, you're done. So
0: a vending machine for wolves is what you are.
2: The other thing, too, is, you know, like with the grizzly bears, even if you did want to reintroduce them here, my argument is, why would you do that to these bears? You're taking these bears already from threatened populations. You're bringing them to California where they don't know anything. And just car strikes alone are probably going to take out about 10 to 15% of them. Mm-hmm. Starvation, some other issues, because we just don't have what they need to sustain life. And so you're actually going to transport bears so they die.
1: It's just like
2: the whole purpose of this is not to do that.
1: It's almost like taking one from captivity and releasing it back in the wild. They have no idea the terrain, the other wildlife around. They're just...
0: Well, and you know some imbecile is going to try and get a selfie with one.
3: Yeah, things you can count on.
0: Yeah.
2: I mean, I shared, I think, this with you a while back when we had lunch one time, Chef. But, I mean, some of the things that come out of the public and some of these groups is just mind-boggling. But, you know, there were pictures that were taken by the Department of Fish and Wildlife that showed piles of desert tortoises, which we all know are protected. We've all spent time in the desert. Mm-hmm. Those are a very protected animal. And it was because in order to put up some of the windmills, they moved breeding area of the desert tortoise. I'm sorry, desert tortoises don't read signs.
0: Yeah.
2: So they went,
0: shockingly.
2: You know, they went back to where they've always done this for tens of thousands of years, and now there's a fence that's dug into the ground they can't get through, so they lay their eggs there, and the ravens and the hawks just came down and decimated their young when they hatched. Wow. And they're like, oh, we didn't know that was going to happen. Well, what did you think was going to happen?
3: They didn't. Much like firearms legislation, this is often being made by people that simply do not have a clue what they're talking about.
0: Yeah. Well, and what they said is trite. What they didn't think.
1: No, exactly. They didn't think.
2: And so, you know, unfortunately, when I point those things out, I'm labeled the bad guy. When I'm actually the guy saying, I don't want to see these animals get killed.
0: Mm-hmm.
2: But, you know, it is what it is.
0: Yeah.
1: They say they care, right? As long as they say it out loud.
2: And say it often enough, then they think people will believe them. But the proof is in the science and what's actually going on.
0: Absolutely.
2: So, good news, guys. I think some of the bad bills, which were down to like six now, which is just amazing over the past few years that we've been doing this together. But I think probably about half of them will die during this month, and then the other half will get through. I'm fighting to still get the bill that will allow the youth to be able to have assistance. And real quick, just to share what this is, it doesn't change the rules. It doesn't put more animals in harm. It doesn't do all those things. Here's what it does. If you're fishing, you guys know that you have to be able to use the pole yourself. You have to be able to reel in the fish and then, you know, hook it, gap it. Now, if you're on a commercial fishing, well, not commercial, recreational fishing boat, the deckhand can help, you know, what they call gaffing to bring the fish up. Mm-hmm. But they're not supposed to take the pole and do it for you. That's against the law. Well, if you're a kid with a life-threatening illness and in a wheelchair, you may not be able to physically do all that yourself. This would allow Jeff, you or I, you know, any of the guys with you today, to be able to assist for that kid, not for anybody else, but it eases that so you can be able to do it. And it would be the same application hunting. You know, the kid may not be able to go out there in its wheelchair and retrieve the game or, you know, take care of whatever needs to be taken care of. This would allow that person to go do that for them and help them.
1: Opportunity. And
0: Rick, what's going on with the stupid 3-gun-a-month thing? Anything?
3: And the tax.
0: Well,
2: it looks like it's going to court, like everything else.
0: Yeah.
2: And part of what the holdup is so the Supreme Court literally has, I believe at last count, 16, like, incredible cases. They're broken down into about 5 categories. Obviously, the magazine issue is the Duncan case. It's the lead one on that one.
0: Mm-hmm.
2: Any two, if they pull

0: Just think where we'd be without them, guys.
1: Man, he's going to knock off half of the six that are still in legislation. Yeah. We've never been there.
0: And it used to be about 100,
1: right?
0: That they used to have to fight
1: triple
0: against.
1: Digits.
0: Okay, guys, you're listening to Gunslingers right here on
1: the Gunslinger Syndicated Radio Network.
0: And when you get back, it's phone call time. Jimmy, what's that number?
1: Come on, guys. 866-870-5752. Again, that's 866-870-5752.
0: Give us a call. We'll be back right after this.
1: Come on.
2: So you go into your sporting goods or firearms store to get that gun and ammunition you've been wanting to buy, only to find out that the store doesn't have it. 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

0: Welcome back, everybody. I love that song. We did that in the band for a thousand years. It was always
1: exuberant rock, man.
0: Yeah, it always got people. Garage rock is what we pretty much called that. Okay, so this weekend, like I said, Mark and I shot in the California State Championship SAS match.
1: Cowboy action shooting.
0: Yeah, cowboy action shooting.
2: Over at the Highway 66.
0: At
2: the
0: Highway 66. Route 66. Yeah, I'm the one always calls the Highway 66. At the Route 66, which they have turned into just a fantastic range. Really appreciate what those folks have done.
1: Honestly, yeah.
0: And, you know, the fact that they keep us there and don't bother us and they treat us nicely, it's really great. I mean, those folks are just top notch.
1: And the staff, all the staff that we have met are, again, top notch.
0: And boy, did they win a lot of prizes last night. Yeah, I was kind of wondering. I was like, wait a minute now.
1: One of the faces that you always see going in is the bearded fellow, Richard, right?
0: Yeah.
1: When he comes in there, and he apparently threw in a whole bunch.
0: He won a whole bunch of stuff, so good on him. But that, okay, I'm going to get to the bad part first.
2: Ooh, get it out of the way.
0: There's two things that didn't go well. And I've already remedied one.
1: Such major, major things.
0: Yes. Okay, number one, the PA system. Okay.
2: All right.
0: A box, some string, and a couple of cans do not make a PA system. So I've already volunteered next year. I will bring my PA system
2: so that
0: they can – yeah, they'll have a professional with speakers that actually are not – you know, and boxes the, with string.
1: They can fill the air. There's, again, in that tent, there's a lot of air. It takes a lot of PA to move it.
0: You can talk very easily with my PA. I used it for my auction forever. So it's plenty powerful, and you don't have to, you know, you don't have to blow your innards out just trying to talk.
2: They weren't just cupping their hands and yelling at you?
0: Sometimes. Okay, number two. If you're going to have a food vendor.
1: This is a big one.
0: Okay, if you're going to sell hot dogs and hamburgers, you got to have condiments.

0: Dry dogs.
1: They didn't have any mustard. They didn't have any ketchup. They didn't have any mayo. They didn't have any barbecue sauce. They didn't have any anything. And okay, I'm sorry, but this is a cardinal sin. If you're going to sell hot dogs and hamburgers, you better have soda pop. Okay? Those are my two complaints. I've already helped them fix. Hopefully, we can get them. We got a year to fix the second one. Other than that, I thought
2: those are your complaints.
1: Are my complaints. Yeah, I have one small suggestion. If they're going to have targets where with pistol that you're going to do multiple shots on, we had one where it was a sweep of a 6-3-1. So six on the bottom, three in the middle, one on the top, and their pistol. Remember, you got guys that are shooting one-handed, and it's not that easy to stay on target. Ooh. Trying to go quickly.
2: To do it speed.
1: Yeah, so make them a little bigger. Other than that, nothing. I got no complaints whatsoever. So
2: they did such an awesome
1: job. It was a fantastic match. If they had it again next week, I'd be there.
2: And the weather cooperated this year.
1: Yeah, except for this morning was a little sketchy, but you know,
2: it was beautiful.
1: Every day this week, it's been drizzling when I left Norco,
3: moist.
1: But as soon as I got to the
2: got up the hill,
1: it was gone. It was beautiful and sunny, so yeah, the shooting gods were looking down on us.
2: The range was pristine. The stages all worked.
1: Yep.
2: I couldn't say enough about Clint Steele and Sassy Kitty.
1: Oh, great absolutely.
2: Job.
1: Yeah.
2: And all their helpers.
1: And, you know, you can just see the stress in their face. Ooh. So I feel so bad for them. And, you know, next year, Mark and I were talking. Maybe I'm going to try and help them out with a few things.
2: Yeah.
1: So
3: awesome.
1: If they're listening, I'll talk to you guys about that in the next couple of weeks because I don't think you want to talk about anything.
2: I've got to think right. First of all, don't want to hear a word. Yeah. And they're probably sacked out right now. What did you do when you got home after the shoot?
1: Yeah, I went home. I sat down on a couch. I turned on the Dodger game. And that's all I remember. And I missed the end of the Dodger game, and I missed most of it. I think what was an hour-long Vin Scully. I missed all the post-game show, and I think the Dodgers finally won a game.
3: Oh, man, they're back on it.
1: Yeah, other than that.
3: So, wait, just a quick question. And the Cajon Pass, that's where Route 66 shooting park is.
2: Yes.
1: Yeah.
3: Notorious for wind, and you guys didn't hit any of that.
2: Honestly,
1: no.
2: This weekend.
3: That's wonderful.
1: There was a light breeze a little bit now and again, but for the most part,
3: I think they strategically built everything there so they would it would deter some of the wind because
1: that what those big fans
2: it can be a challenge, but this weekend was letter perfect.
1: All right, we got a ton of people on the phone. Let's get to Garrison in LA County. Garrison, what can we do for you, sir?
4: Hello. First off, why in the world wouldn't you have condiments if you're selling hot dogs?
2: Needed to be said.
1: The guy actually said, well, I think I can get you some ketchup, and then I give him the Clint Eastwood look. Who would put ketchup on a hot dog?
3: Not the standard.
1: And luckily, my sister Annie was there, and she supplied me with mustard and a soda pop. So
3: she's a sweetheart. Always there.
1: So she bailed me out twice, but... Yeah, they had hamburgers and hot dogs and a bunch of other stuff. But how do you do that and not have? And I kept asking the guy, and he's just like,
5: "Are you sure?"
3: Shrug.
1: Yeah, I don't know that. I think they have it at the other one. Well, where's that? Oh, it's way down by the
3: Jack in the Box.
1: Yeah, you know where McDonald's is, right? Yeah.
2: The flip side of that was the dinner Saturday night was scrumptious.
1: Oh yeah, dinner was great. Those folks were really pleasant, nice, and yeah, everything. But the lunch guy and I didn't. You know, I have to eat breakfast at home because I got a ritual I'm going through, so I didn't try the breakfast. That might have been fantastic, but again, he didn't even have waters in there. And I'm trying to give the guy money. Yeah. You know, anyway, Garrison, what can we do for you?
4: I've got a long question with a short answer, and a short question with a long answer.
3: All right.
2: Ooh, challenge.
4: First question. Several years ago, my grandfather died, and his hunting rifle had been traded to my uncle. Nobody in my uncle's family is interested in it. Now, everybody involved in this except myself is out of state. So what I was wondering was, if my uncle gives the rifle to my grandmother, who's still alive, and she gives the rifle to me, can I just fill out the inter-family transfer paperwork and then just fly out there, pick it up, and just come back home with it? Or is there anything else I have to do?
1: No. Here's what you want to do. Have whoever has it send it out to a dealer in the area, and then just go in and just do standard paperwork.
3: Yeah.
1: You don't need, first of all, intrafamilial is from father to son, mother to daughter. There's no cross referencing in there, so grandmother to grandson doesn't work, and so on and so forth. And no, beings as
4: grandparents,
1: no, and beings as it's not going to be a gun that's going to be, you know, das verboten from California anyway, being a bolt action rifle, just have them send that to a dealer in your area, somebody with an FFL, and you just go in and do a standard 10-day waiting period, and it's yours forever, and that's the end of it.
3: Easy peasy.
4: Okay.
1: Yeah. Okay. Now, what was your other question?
4: Short question with long answer. Bluetooth equipped hearing protection. Any recommendations, advice, etc.?
1: You know, I've been using them little foam dealies forever. I mean, all the way back to when I was a musician, I always had foam, the little squishy foam ones that you use.
2: Well, you can still hear.
1: Yeah, yes. And those things work fine for me. There was some folks out at the shoot that Mark and I did this weekend that sell the rubber ones or whatever.
2: Fitted earplugs are a real bonus. The Bluetooth ones, the only problem that I know several people who use them and are really, really happy with them, because on a long training session or something, you've got your tunes in the background, and they do the same thing that the stereo headphones that have microphones in them do, which is they clamp down if there's any loud noise, but you can also hear. So I don't know what the favorite – are we talking in-ear plugs or headphones?
3: Yeah, you can go either way.
4: I'm basically trying to duplicate my regular Bluetooth headphones for doing woodworking, so just regular sound isolation.
1: Sure. Okay.
4: And then headphones for the for the shooting. I'd like to have one pair for everything.
3: Try noisyworld.org. They have a bunch of ones that are top rated on there. Maybe you can see the ones that best fit you. I don't think any of us have.
1: I have a pair of these. They go in your ear that are all this blue stuff, and they play music. But I don't use them because when I'm shooting, I'm going at my own beat, and I don't literally. I'm not
2: musician to musician. I get that.
1: Yeah, I don't want to get
2: rhythm.
1: Yeah, I don't want to get thrown off my rhythm of shooting, and so therefore, I don't want any music playing because I could just see me, you know, and then some some straight cat song comes on, and now all of a sudden,
2: 30% faster.
1: I'm shooting four times faster than I should be.
2: And the little target for the dump.
1: Yeah,
3: even the earbuds I have at home, they've got white noise built into them. So you can have like that little going on. So like, I don't know if that's something you're into or anything that you just need to block something out and get in focus. But yeah, a lot of them do those different types of things, white noise with the Bluetooth.
1: Yeah, that would be my suggestion. You know,
2: Howard Light. There's a name for it.
1: There you go.
2: Okay, those are the ones that I'm using right now.
1: And if you want to double up, do the little
2: Wade
1: foam ones
2: inside,
1: and then the Howard Lights over the top. And man, you won't hear a damn thing. All right.
4: All right.
1: Okie doke.
4: Ready.
1: Thanks for the call,
4: sir.
1: Thank you very much. Take care now. Bye bye.
3: God bless you.
1: Okay. Do we have
2: Mustard fella right there?
1: Okay. We got, let's see. Mark in Woodland Hills is promising he's got us a clean joke.
3: Oh.
1: Our old friend Antoinette out in Sunset Beach. We got DC in Orange and John in Maryland.
3: Whoa.
1: We
3: haven't heard.
1: He's called us
3: before. Welcome back.
1: Yeah. But, you know, we still have a couple of lines open. What's the number?
3: Come on, guys. 866-870-5752. Again, 866-870-5752.
1: All right, give us a call. We'll be back right after this. You're listening to Gunslingers on
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1: And we'll be right back.
3: Come on.

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1: A well-regulated militia being necessary to the security of a free state, the right of the people to keep and bear arms shall not be infringed. 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

0: Welcome back, everybody. We was just sailing along.
1: Oh boy.
0: Okay, John. John Ringo, our good friend, I shot with him this weekend. Sent me a text. Now this is the group that I shot in. You know what?
2: They're shooting groups of about 15.
0: Yeah, in my group, we got 8 people that placed first place in their class.
1: Woo!
0: So okay,
2: the
0: so
2: hot posse.
0: Yeah. So it was Annie won. Her class.
1: Congrats, yeah. Annie.
0: John won B Western. Nikki Nine Fingers won, I think he shoots black powder cartridge. Let's see, photo shooter. Our good friend Molasses Moose.
2: He came from Nevada.
0: Yeah, who came out from Nevada. He was a Californian, but he bailed and now he's.
2: As so many do.
0: Yeah, but he came back and shot that. Aimless Lee won, I think, Senior Duelist. And Lusty Lil.
2: Wow. Good to see her pick
0: yeah.
2: up a win.
0: Yeah, so we had 8 first placers in our group.
2: That must have been a smoking posse.
0: You know, I felt bad for the guys. They put a gap between us and the people behind us, but they didn't put a gap between us and the people in front of us.
1: Oh.
0: And we, we were
2: climbing up
0: there, you know what?
2: 17-second stage, 19-second stage.
0: Yeah, and I felt really bad for them because about 4 stages in, they were starting to look a little irritated.
1: Kept glancing over their shoulders and seeing you guys just waiting.
0: Yeah, so so how did you do, Mark?
2: I had a wonderful time. No, as you know, I'm dealing with a real serious sports injury, and I've been shooting the shotgun. There's a saying in the sport: you lose with the pistol, that is the one you are most likely to miss a target with, per your dumped conversation, and you win with the shotgun because the shotgun is the one firearm that starts empty, and so you load it off your body. And I'm such an academic. I'm doing my qualifiers before my dissertation, right? And I suffered 2 serious arm injuries last year. And I've had to – I've been shooting the shotgun one way for 25 years. And I've been – I had to change my loading methodology. And I've had about 2.5 months to do it, and it's not going well. So I did take second in class. However, that said, photo shooter was a terrific shooter and a real good guy.
0: Yeah.
2: Did pick up the win, and I'm glad to see him pick up another buck.
0: Roger's a great guy, yeah.
2: However, when in the Wild Bunch, where all the guns start loaded, I did win my category. I won the overall, and I won all 4 stages.
1: Yay.
0: There you go.
2: Felt pretty good.
0: And then what happened today?
2: And then today, this is understand that there are a lot of really good shooters out there, and you got to see him. That was honestly watching the Top Gun shoot off, and you will know this because, if I may, you were in the Top Gun shoot off not once but twice.
0: Two different ones. Yeah,
2: you were in the Duelist Top Gun shoot off, and how did that go for you? If you don't mind me asking,
0: I held it together and I took
2: it. You took a win on that one, didn't you? And some of those boys, that's all they do. So you did a really great job. Did you use your hammer double?
0: I did.
2: So you won using the slowest shotgun. Maybe the abyss was slow. I don't know. But you using the slowest shotgun out there possible, and you won that anyway.
0: Yeah, I did.
2: And then, Jeff, so that you all understand, the Top Gun shoot-off goes to the top 16 shooters. So you have to have finished in that window. And shooting one-handed with a hammer double, you still made it into the Top Gun shoot-off, which is pretty freaking impressive.
0: Well,
2: however, against those guys,
0: I had zero chance.
2: Man, you know what? Huge respect. You went up there, you waved the flag anyway.
0: Yeah, I did, and I drew a good buddy of both of ours. His name is Beaver.
2: But he won like 4 or 5 stages at the match.
0: He did.
2: So how'd that go?
0: I was just a tick behind him, and I ended up being there was 4 shotgun knockdowns, and shotgun is the only thing you can make up. If you don't knock it down, you can reload and do it again. And out of 4, I missed 2, and so I had to reload. And for those of you, again, that say you can't miss with a shotgun, there's your proof.
2: Boy, that's something we really know intimately.
0: Yeah, so I ended up having to shoot 6 shotgun, and he beat me by about a tick and a half.
2: Wow.
0: But I watched the video. Kathy was there, and she videotaped it for me. And he was shooting at about half speed, I think. Because I've seen him shoot, and he's He's smoking hot. And I think he shot it about. I asked him after, and he kind of went, well, no. And I was like, yeah, you know.
2: He's a cool guy. He's a cool guy.
0: Yeah. And so I think he just went through the motions of shooting just to make sure he didn't miss, which,
2: sure,
0: you know, because let's face it. You know the old saying, when you sit at a poker table and you look around,
2: you're looking around.
0: You don't see the fish, you're the fish. Well, that was me. You know, there's 15 guys shooting blazing fast two-handed, and some okey-doke.
2: You dance one. With the girl you came with. Love you.
0: Exactly. I wasn't going to change just because of that. But it is always fun to heckle. And what I always say the same thing. I always tell them.
2: You literally said this to me before that round.
0: Yeah, I said, man, I feel so bad for you. Why? Well, because think about it. If you beat me, well, you just beat a guy that shot with one hand. But if you lose,
2: you lost
0: to a guy shooting with one hand. And you could always see the change in your face, like, uh-oh.
1: That's true. Oh, no.
0: He handled it quite well.
2: Oh, my.
0: I've had
2: guy.
0: Other folks that didn't, and it was pretty comical.
1: A
0: to
1: gentleman
0: see.
1: Through and through.
2: Yeah. And just because we are waving the flag for the gunslingers. Mm. I got him in the next round.
0: Thank you, Kenny.
2: And I think we both know how that went.
0: Yeah. Oh, yeah, because Mark held on and you won.
2: I did win the top end
0: yeah,
2: shoot.
0: So well, you,
2: which is kind of like the coolest, honestly.
0: It kind of is because it's drag racing.
1: Yeah.
2: It is, yes.
0: Drag racing with guns.
2: Woo!
0: All right, let's get to Mark over in Woodland Hills, who says he has a clean joke.
1: Hey, brother.
0: we'll be the judge of that. What's going on, Mark?
3: Oh, I apologize for clean jokes. It's called A Marine Gets a Dear John Letter. It's a bit silly, and I have some serious observations about the debate this week also, but let's start off with the joke. A Marine named Ricky, after 4 months of fighting in Iraq, gets a letter from his girlfriend Becky back home. She wrote him a Dear John Letter saying that their relationship must end and that she has been dating two men ever since he left stateside to Iraq, saying she's sorry, but then asked that he please return the photo that she had sent him. So Ricky goes around to all his Marine Corps buddies, asking them for any extra photos of sisters, wives, cousins, girlfriends that they may have. He was able to collect 57 photos of attractive women. So then Ricky mails off the photos to her back stateside, and in it, he says, in that pile, he says, Dear Becky, I'm sorry, but I can't really remember who the hell you are. Please take your photo out of the pile and send the rest back to me.
0: Well, that's bada good. Boom, there you go.
1: Clean, though. Clean.
0: All right. And
3: as far as the debate this week, finally, Chad, you know, he stood up for himself. I don't
0: yeah,
3: know if
0: he
3: you
0: did.
3: Guys were able to catch it.
0: I saw
3: you
0: it.
3: Know, but he finally did. You know, and he sprung to life, and he aggressively challenged the Dems, which was refreshing,
0: mm-hmm.
3: You know, but he didn't really present any really solid reforms, because, you know, most folks want to know not just what you're for, but what, you know, and as well as what you're against, you know. So I think he should have talked about his successful programs of combating home squatters in Riverside County, fraud, mm-hmm. drug labs, and how he would deal with the federal administration for funding. Of course, we got these two idiots, Xavier Becerra, you know, and Vila Ragosa, two losers. Mm-hmm. They shouldn't have even been there, because normally, if you're in the low single digits in polling, you don't belong in the debate.
1: No.
3: Katie Porter, of course, mouthed off with all the things the Dems love to hear.
0: Yep.
3: You know, and only at one point when somebody was I think it was Chad actually interrupted her a bit. You know, she
0: yeah.
3: showed some of her legendary anger. And then we get this completely unhinged Tom Steyer, and he's the most dangerous of the lot, trust me.
0: I agree.
3: You know, and he comes up with his, you know, his climate change cult nonsense. He's a panda hugger billionaire who made his money on energy and now promotes Chinese-based so-called renewable resources that will profit him, again,
0: sure.
3: and the CCP. You know, Tom is about as bad as it gets for a constitutional republic. Their most effective speaker on the Democrat side was Matt Mahan, you know, the mayor of San Jose.
0: Yeah, and that's yeah. all he says. I am the mayor of San Jose.
2: But he got so slapped, deal. not to throw shade on anybody, but Hilton knocked him back. You know, your city is the most expensive one in the world.
0: Yeah.
3: Well, and Steve Hilton was pretty much head and shoulders above the pack, generally speaking. But, you know, neither Hilton nor Chad revealed how they're going to fight a supermajority legislature. Now, Chad says, oh, they'll be overwhelmed by, you know, the approval of the public when they elect me as governor. Well, that's hopium, okay?
2: Yes.
3: And I just can't wait to see the next. I think that Chad will come. He's found his own now, and I just talk about your record. Everybody knows you're the sheriff from Riverside County.
0: Well, and to defend him,
3: good job too.
0: To defend him really quick. And again, this isn't a political show, so we're not going to dwell on this too long. But to defend him, when he was on our show, I asked him that straight up. How are you going to do that? And he did give his plan, and he did say what he was going to do. I don't remember, so I don't want to necessarily quote him, but at the time, what he did say, I just thought, wow, that's brilliant.
2: Yeah. He had more than a 30-second window on the air. I also thought he landed the knockout punch when they asked him, so how are you going to deal with the supermajority of Democrats? And I loved his response. When I get elected, he said, they're going to have to deal with me.
0: Yeah, that was
2: and I love that, and because that does show the changing tide of public opinion.
0: Yeah, and you know, I thought it was ridiculous that he had to debate the commentators.
1: Yeah,
0: and at one point they had asked two questions of everybody on the board and had not said anything to him, and he finally said, "Oh, I didn't even realize I was here."
1: Yeah, kept him silent.
3: Yeah, I love that. I love that moment. That was actually very good.
0: And if that doesn't show everybody how afraid of him they are, so that's why you know he doesn't have the money. So we need a ground, ground roots. What's the word I'm looking for?
2: Grassroots. Groundswell.
0: Yeah.
3: Grassroots. Yeah.
0: Yeah. We need grassroots people to get up off their couch and go out and vote for him. Anyway.
3: Well, I think they're not serving the public, even if you are a Democrat. All you could talk about is Donald Trump.
1: Yeah.
3: Like I said, lastly,
0: Mark, do you Trump really think that the Democrats are serving the public? Come on. Yeah, they're serving themselves.
3: Well,
0: anyway, Mark,
3: thank you guys. You guys have a great week.
0: God bless you, brother. Talk to you later. Bye-bye.
1: Great to hear from you.
0: All right, guys, that opens up a line. Quick.
1: 866-870-5752. Again, 866-870-5752.
0: And in our second
1: power
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0: 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You'll be glad you did.
1: Have you ever wondered why so much of what you hear in the media feels filtered or even manipulated? The truth is, most major news outlets are controlled by collectivists, people who think it's their duty to shape what you believe. So the common man ends up with a so-called correct opinion. At needtoknow.news, we do things differently. We provide unfiltered news and commentary as an antidote to the mainstream's newspeak. Here, there are no distractions with sports or celebrity gossip. Instead, we focus on what truly matters: your freedom, your health, and your financial security. And while we stand for individualism, we promise this: we'll never twist the facts just to fit our view. Even if the truth is uncomfortable, we'll report it anyway. And let truth have its voice. 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
0: 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Can't make it to Las Vegas? The expo will be live streamed and archived should you miss any of it. Red Pill Expo is the major public event of Red Pill University. 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
4: Just, you know, it's when you do as good a job as they did up at Route 66 for the SAS, for those of you just tuning in now, for the SAS California State Championship. 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When you do so much stuff as well as they did, one of the signs of how much hard work that went into it is how little you noticed. You know what I'm saying?
2: True.
4: You show up, you shoot the stages, you go and join the banquet or the meal or the side events or something like that.
2: Yeah. It's like a good shortstop when he gets a 114-mile-an-hour grounder and he just picks it right up and throws it. And you think,